have objective truth, we can know for sure that God is speaking and God is leading. I talked about the leading of the Lord Sunday morning in Psalm 23, where He leads me in paths of righteousness for His name's sake. But dreams are subjective. There's no way to be sure. And here's another thing. If God gives you a dream, God's going to have to tell you what it means. I'm not a dream interpreter. I don't know what your dreams mean. I don't know what my dreams mean. How do I know what your dreams mean? So I'm just going to save you the trouble right now, you know, and you go, wow, nice guy, Pastor John. I'll just save you the trouble. If you have a dream, I'm not the one to interpret it for you. And I can't interpret it for you. I have no idea. I'm telling you right now, I don't know what it means. And if God wants you to know what it means, God will have to tell. I've had people get upset with me because I wouldn't tell them what their dream meant. It's like, have mercy on me. Don't you think if God wants you to know what your dream means, God will tell you what it means? I don't know what it means. God will have to show you what it means. But it is subjective, and you need to be careful, and you need to make sure that you're finding direction by using the Word of God and following the clear, objective truth of God's Word. But they say that no one can do this unless the gods whose dwelling is not with flesh. You know what that reminds me of? It reminds me of John's Gospel, chapter 1, where it says, in the beginning was the Word, and the Word was with God, and the Word was God. And then in verse 14 it says, and the Word became what? Flesh. And what did that Word do? Dwell among us. Literally pitched His tent among us. So there is a wisdom of God found in Christ, who is God incarnate, God manifested in the flesh. And in the person of Jesus Christ, we have the Word made flesh, God dwelling among us. But we're going to see that God did give wisdom unto Daniel. Now, I want you to notice in verse 12, they say, for this cause the king was angry. It says the king was angry and furious. This is why I said he was very temperamental and mostly mental. He would just lose his cool. He's not used to being dealt with this way, and he was very angry and very, very furious. What a contrast in a moment with Daniel, who was calm and cool and a man of faith and who trusted in the Lord. And so it says there, for this cause the king was angry, he was furious, he commanded to destroy all the wise men of Babylon. So the decree was given to wipe them all out. And so the decree went forth, verse 13, that the wise men should be slain. And they sought Daniel and his fellows to be slain. Now, Daniel and Shadrach, Meshach, and Abednego, they weren't there. They weren't called in. As I said, they were just kind of junior wise men. And they were new on the block, and they were the Hebrews. But the king had already examined them, and he knew that they were superior even to his other wise men and his astrologers. And so the king's putting them to the test. But when the decree went out, Daniel and his three friends were all going to be destroyed along with everyone else. Now, the Bible tells us Satan comes to kill and to steal and to destroy. I believe that this is Satan's attempt to kill Daniel, Shadrach, Meshach, and Abednego. The devil is trying to actually destroy them and to wipe them out. But God protects them and God exalts them. So we move from God distresses the king. God gives the king a dream. He can't sleep. To God disgraces the wise men. They can't answer the problem that the king to give him his dream or the interpretation thereof. And then we move thirdly in verse 14 to verse 23, God discloses the dream to Daniel. Now, we're not going to get into the actual content of the dream and its interpretation till next Wednesday. But notice beginning in verse 14 that Daniel answered with counsel and with wisdom, or wisdom and tact, to Arioch, the captain of the king's guard, which was gone forth to slay the wise men of Babylon. And he answered and said unto Arioch, the king's captain,
Why is the decree so hasty from the

king, and Arioch made the thing known to Daniel. So Daniel's getting arrested, and they're taking him off to death row with his three friends, and he's going, can you mind if I ask what's going on here? I mean, he wasn't party to anything. He didn't even know what was going on. Now, what would you do if you were Daniel, Shadrach, Meshach, and Abednego? What would you do if you found out that you were being taken off to death row, you're going to be sentenced to death, you're going to be destroyed? Freak out, right? It says in verse 16, then Daniel went in, and Daniel desired of the king that he would give him time and that he would show the king the interpretation. Man, that took faith. It took boldness and courage and faith on Daniel's part. Now, I want you to notice what Daniel does, verse 17 and 18. Then Daniel went to the house, and he made known the thing to Hananiah, Mishael, and Azariah, the Hebrew names of Shadrach, Meshach, and Abednego, his companions. Verse 18, they desired mercies of God, the God of heaven, concerning this secret, that Daniel and his followers should not perish with the rest of the wise men of Babylon. Now, instead of panicking, instead of freaking out, instead of running for your life, instead of running to the wise men and say, hey, you guys got any books on dream interpretation that we can do some study on and figure this out? Trying to escape, trying to figure it out, freaking out. They got on their knees and they prayed. Now, the first thing is that Daniel sends word into the king. That's possible there in verse 16 that he didn't actually go in to see the king yet. That it wasn't until about verse 25 when Arioch brought Daniel before the king, but he actually, through a messenger, sent word into the king. Now, here's an interesting thing. The wise men, the Babylonian, Chaldeans, and soothsayers, and astrologers, and the wise men in New Testament, they were called magi. They were the ones that saw the star and came to see the baby Jesus. They asked the king to give them the dream. Daniel asked for time. He's not asking, tell me the dream and I'll give you the interpretation. He just says, give me a little time. And then he makes a promise, I will give you the dream and I'll give you the interpretation. So I believe that's one of the reasons why the king allowed Daniel to have this extra time in this situation. So Daniel went in, desired of the king that he would give him time and that he would show the king the interpretation. Just give me some time. Now, make a point of this. This took faith on Daniel's part. This took faith on Daniel's part. Daniel trusted and looked to God in faith to believe that God would give him the dream and give him the meaning of that dream. So what does Daniel and his three friends do? It says in verse 17, then Daniel went to his house and made the thing known to Hananiah, Mishael, Azariah, and his companions, that they would desire mercies of the God of heaven concerning this secret, that Daniel and his followers should not perish with the rest of the wise men of Babylon. So Daniel grabs his friends, and I can almost hear them saying, you said what to the king? Are you crazy? Are you insane? What are you thinking? But what options do you have, right? If you do nothing, you die. If you don't get the dream and the interpretation, you die. So you might as well take a stab at it. You might as well buy yourself some time. You might as well do what you can to try to work a situation out. Now, let me say a couple things quickly about, I believe, that they prayed at this point and turned to the Lord in prayer.
when it says in verse 18 that they desired mercies of the God of heaven concerning this secret, that Daniel and his followers would not perish with the rest of the wise men of Babylon. Now, he doesn't record their entire prayer for us. It records in verse 19 to verse 23 their response to the fact that God answered their prayer. But I believe that when you are faced with a crisis, and they are faced with a crisis, and maybe you're faced with a crisis, and when you're faced with a crisis and you turn to God in prayer, that your prayer is going to be affected by two things: your view of God and your view of the problem. If you believe that God is all wise and all powerful and all loving, that God is sovereign, that God is in control, and then if you believe that God answers prayer, if you believe that the effectual, fervent prayer of a righteous man avails much, then you're going to respond properly when you face a crisis. You got that? When you're facing, you won't be going to peace or going crazy or freaking out or running for your life. You're going to be calm, cool, and collected because you know that God is all wise and God is all powerful, that God is in control. And you know that God answers prayer, and you know that you can rest in God's providential care. And so they pray that God would be merciful. I love that. They turn to God. God, show mercy. And they pray to the God of heaven. Now in verse 19, it says, "Then was the secret revealed unto Daniel in a night vision. Then Daniel blessed the God of heaven. Daniel answered and said, Blessed be the name of God forever and ever, for wisdom and might and power are His." And He changes the times and the seasons, and He removes kings. He sets up kings. He gives wisdom unto the wise and knowledge to them that know understanding. He revealeth the deep, secret things. He knows what is in the darkness, and in the light dwells with Him. And then in verse 23, "I thank Thee and praise Thee, O Thou God of my fathers, who hast given me wisdom and might, and hast made known unto me now what we desired of Thee, for Thou hast made known unto us the king's matter." Now, when Daniel received the answer to his prayer, what does he do? He prays. And his prayer is actually worship. So he prayed, and the background for that is verse 17 and 18, to the God of heaven, that God would have mercy and give them this understanding. And then God gives them this understanding, and then he worships. So worship is different than petitioning in prayer. Worship is ascribing to God praise and thanksgiving and adoration. And that's what takes place from verse 19 down to verse 23. So God revealed to Daniel, and it was in a night vision. So it wasn't a dream. It was actually a vision. Daniel was awake. When you have a dream, you're asleep. But when you have a vision, you're awake, and God gives you this vision. Then Daniel blessed the God of heaven. So in verse 18, he's referred to as the God of heaven, as opposed to the false gods of the Babylonians and the pagan Gentile Babylonians. And by the way, this is kind of the battle of the gods as well, showing that the gods of the heathen are vain, and that the God of Israel is the God who dwells in heavens, and that he's the all-wise, all-powerful God. And then they blessed the God of heaven. Then verse 20, Daniel answered and said, "Blessed be the name of God forever and ever." And there's two things that Daniel thanks God for. He thanks God for his wisdom and for his power. His wisdom and his power. In my King James Bible, it's translated might. That is, that God is omniscient and that God is omnipotent. Those are two big words to describe the idea that God knows everything and that God has all power. Now, God is also omnipresent, which means there's nowhere God is not. You can't go anywhere in the universe
and get away from God. You're at a spot and you go, this is God-forsaken place. No, God is everywhere. All of God is everywhere all the time. But I love the idea that they gave thanks for God's wisdom and for God's might or God's power. Those are two amazing attributes of God that we need to remember. God knows all things and that God has all power. That'll affect your prayer life and how you pray. And then he changes times and seasons and that God is in control. By his wisdom and power, he changes times and seasons. And he removes kings and he sets up kings. You know that God is in control? You know that God isn't freaking out over Russia or China or North Korea or Iran or Iraq or any other part of the world where there's trouble or Syria? God isn't freaking out. You know that God's completely in control? We are. From the human perspective, it was an impossibility, the thought that anybody can give this king what he dreamed and what it means. But from God's perspective, God is the all-wise, all-powerful God. It's not an issue. And he reveals deep secrets, the deep secret things, verse 22. He knows what is in darkness and light dwells with him. And then they're thanking God. I thank thee and praise thee, O thou God of my fathers, who has given to me. And then he closes in verse 23 by just thanking God that God gave to him personally and individually this wisdom and this insight and this understanding made known to me. And then at the end, he says, you've made known unto us the king's matter. So he includes his three friends as well as himself. So God's wisdom is found in Christ for us today. You know, we don't have the wisdom of Daniel. We may not have the training and the wisdom that Daniel had, but you know what we have that Daniel didn't have? We have the fulfillment of God's promise in sending his son, Jesus Christ. And you know what the Bible says in the book of Colossians? It says that in him dwelleth the fullness of the Godhead bodily, and in him are hidden all the treasures of wisdom and knowledge. God wants to reveal to you the treasures of wisdom and knowledge. And that wisdom and that knowledge is found in the person of Jesus Christ, and it's given to those who are humble. So, but Daniel, in his great faith, trusting in God, not looking to himself, got on his knees in a time of crisis and prayed that God would show mercy, and God answered the prayer because he's a God of wisdom and a God of power. Someone said, faith is putting all your eggs in God's baskets and counting them before they hatch. I love that. Faith doesn't scheme. Faith rests. Faith trusts. You notice that Daniel didn't go running off and try to figure out the problem. He said, let's get on our knees and let's pray and let's trust God. I don't know what problem you're facing, but I'll tell you where you need to go. You need to get on your knees and pray and trust God and look to God and turn to God. Pray to the God who is all wise and the God who is all powerful, that he will guide you and he will direct you and he will take care of you. God gives his wisdom to those that are humble. Jesus said, I thank thee, O Father, Lord of heaven and earth, that you conceal these things from the wise and the prudent, and you reveal these things even unto those that are spiritually babes. Now let me give you some quick closing application. Since God will be awake tonight, and God doesn't sleep, God doesn't slumber, guess what you and I can do? We can go home and sleep. Since God is awake, we can go to sleep. Secondly, face your problems with faith in God and pray to God. Don't freak, don't fret, don't panic. Have faith in
God. God is all wise and all powerful. He's in control. The fact that God knows everything and that God has the wisdom and the power to control everything, we can rest in God in faith. And then thirdly, since the whole world is in God's hands, your world is in God's hands also. Amen? We sing that old song, and He's got the whole world in His hands. If He's got the whole world in His hands, guess what? He's got you and me, brother, in His hands.

0: Today, Pastor John focused on Daniel's humility and thankfulness. God used him to do something that nobody else on the planet could do. And Daniel was grateful to the Lord for choosing a broken sinner like him. Jesus wants to use you as well. He's not looking for physical strength or a genius IQ. He just wants your heart to be devoted to him. Daniel set a great example in this passage, so follow it as you walk with Jesus. Before we tell you what's happening on the next edition of Revival Radio, let's hand it back over to Pastor John.
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0: Next time, Pastor John will talk about Daniel interpreting Nebuchadnezzar's dream. God allowed him to understand a vision that would span centuries of history to come. Daniel took a step in faith, and the Lord worked mightily through him. So hold on to hope and keep following God's guidance for your life. When you draw closer to Jesus, he will equip you for greater ministry. And as he works in you, he'll work around you as well. That's all we have for today. 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
2: 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I remember a few years ago, headlines proclaiming, "Proof of the Big Bang discovered." I heard from concerned Christians wondering how something that contradicts God's Word could be proven. I told them just to wait. And sure enough, the proof wasn't proof after all. It ended up just being space dust messing with results. News reports shouldn't shake our faith in God's Word. Because the Bible is true, scientists' findings will eventually confirm it when more research is done. We can have faith that God's Word is true from the very beginning. If we don't have the answer yet, just wait. We will, because God's Word is true.
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Peace.

You know, as believers, the cares of this world should be left in this world, not carried around with us. Our minds are filled with everyday things. What we'll do next, where we will go after work, what we'll fix for dinner, what about the kids, marriage, all that stuff. And within that, we sometimes forget that there is a spiritual world that needs our attention. Pastor Pancho will teach us that on this edition of On the Level Radio. As we continue our series of studies, today we find ourselves in John chapter 13 as we'll examine verses 31 through 38 and draw some very important lessons coming up next.

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1: Now, I remind you, it's a very intimate fellowship. They're in the upper room. The word tells us, or John makes a note in chapter 13 of the book of John, verses 1, 2, and 3, that Jesus knew that he had to go back to the Father. Jesus already knew that in this upper room discourse, he already knew from the beginning that it was his hour. So he begins his farewell discourse, or we call it in theological schools, the farewell upper room discourse. This is the longest narrative without any interruptions from John himself. If you have an expensive Bible, and after this verse in verse 31, you have a lot of red ink. Red ink in chapter 14 and 15 and all of chapter 17, meaning that John captures every word that came out of Jesus' mouth. And there Jesus is having an intimate fellowship with the close followers. But he had to wait until Judas will exit the room. And the Bible begins in verse 31, "So when he," meaning Judas, "had gone out," and then Jesus begins. Jesus now begins to share his heart. Not all of it, you see, because the disciples can't understand it. They're very slow to understand. And that's what the Bible says, that they couldn't understand everything until Jesus rose from the dead and he was glorified. And after he was glorified, the Holy Spirit came upon the disciples. And Jesus, just as he told them, "When the Holy Spirit comes, I'm not going to leave you as orphans." He says, "I'm leaving, but you're not going to be with me physically anymore. You will not see me. You will seek me, but you will find me." Unlike in John chapter 7, verses 31, 32, 33, and 34. There Jesus told the Jewish detractors, those that were opposing him, Jesus told them, "I'm going away and you cannot come with me." And they were saying to each other, "What is he saying that he's going someplace? Is he going to commit suicide? Is he going to kill himself?" And Jesus said, "You will seek me, but you will not find me. Because although they will seek God, they will never find him." So he's saying the same thing here to his disciples. "You will seek me, but you will not find me. You cannot come with me now, Peter, but you will afterwards." So there's some wonderful observations that I made that I want to just give to you so that we can appreciate the content of this meeting. It is very sad that we only have, you know, time to go maybe all these verses, but how wonderful it will be to study the whole chapter, the verses 31 to the end of chapter 13, all of chapter 14, all of chapter 15, 16, and 17, all in one shot, because we will feel the length of the time that Jesus took to share that with his disciples. Uninterrupted. There he washes their feet right after they had this precious intimate meal where he celebrates and he institutes the communion, the Lord's Supper. And then he begins to wash their feet. And now it's a solemn thing now. Judas, the Bible says that Satan entered his heart. And Jesus said, "What you do, do quickly." And Judas leaves. And once Judas leaves, you see, he's Satan. The Bible says that Satan entered his heart. The observations that I made is that Satan is a constant, relentless enemy of the Christian community and of you and I. Anytime you want to get involved in ministry, anytime you want to advance in Christian ministry, Christian service, Christian dedication, listen, all hell is going to break loose. That's why I tell people, when you make a commitment to the Lord Jesus Christ, don't expect non-interruptions in your life. Once you become a soldier and you pick up the flag of Christianity and you go forward, expect to go through some kind of difficulty. The enemy is always after you and me. You say, "But I want to be free in 2007. No, he's a relentless enemy, that he will look at all your weaknesses, my weaknesses, and he will take advantage of your weaknesses. You know, Satan has an agenda. What's his agenda? to disrupt the work of God. That's his agenda. To disrupt the word of God and the work of God. You, the Bible says that you and I, that God is fashioning and molding you into his work of art. And so what is Satan's agenda? To disrupt that work. Now, you see, if you're already doing hellish things, and you're already in the darkness, and you're already bidding in the things of darkness, Satan will not have nothing to do with you because you're already in the darkness. He already got you. He captured you. And there you become his hostage. But you know too much. You're a hostage that's already immobilized. You're paralyzed. Fear, doubt, confusion, or anger. And you can't walk anymore. He has you. He has paralyzed you. And that's what you do. Satan wants to immobilize you. He wants to just paralyze you with fear, with apprehension. The third observation is that I made that the purposes, intentions, and the will of God must resume in the lives of the followers of Jesus Christ. The purposes, intentions, and the will of God must resume. Fourth, notice here in the moment that there's a now and a later, a here and after, a present and the future. Notice how Jesus weaves back and forth. He says, not now, but later. Not now. Now, Father, now is the time for glorification. But wait a minute, he's been saying that. He said that earlier, didn't he? He said it, I believe, he said it in John. Let me see. I have it here. I put it down. I know I did. Bear with me. I hate this man. Oh, yeah. In John chapter 12, verse 23, there Jesus says, Father, the hour has come that the Son of Man should be glorified. And then in John chapter 12, 28, Jesus said, Father, glorify your name. Then a voice came from heaven saying, I have both glorified it and I will glorify it again. So once again, he says, the hour has come, but this time it's getting more graphic until we get to John chapter 17 when Jesus said, Father, glorify thy son. What does that mean? We'll find that in a moment. And then the fifth thing that I see, that the power of Christ's love becomes a catalyst or the vortex and the power behind the lives of victorious living and purposeful lives. The love of Jesus Christ is a catalyst, is a motivator. How much did you love Jesus Christ? Jesus will turn and say to you and I that those who love me will do my commandments. So therein lies a secret. If you want to live godly lives, how much do you love Jesus Christ? Who is Jesus? What is Jesus to you? Is he a personality or is he the Lord and Savior of your life? When he becomes your Savior and your Lord, you wouldn't want to hurt him. That's the fear that I have. The fear that I may break his heart, and I don't want to do that. And there are times that I do break his heart by my actions, my thoughts, or anything that I've done in the past, it affects me because I feel like I backstab God in his back. Even though he saved me, even though he offered me grace, salvation, redemption, enlightenment, he gave me hope, he gave me peace, he gave me mental hygiene, you would think that I will be appreciative. But I live in a society where we're not appreciative enough. Listen, I don't know if you've ever broken God's heart, but it's a very painful feeling breaking God's heart. And I've done that. And I apologize to God. And I ask God, help me. Help me in those areas. Love, Jesus said, I give a new commandment. This is the antidote. I'm about to die, Jesus said. You will not see me. And where I'm going, you cannot come. And Peter says, realizing it, it takes death now. And he says, I'm willing to lay down my life for you. And Jesus said, oh, no. He says, that cock will crow 3 times when you deny me already, man. 3 times. You can't come with me now. Let me ask you, the hour had come. Where's Jesus going? The cross. Peter, you cannot come where I'm going right now. I'm willing. No, he said, not now, but you will afterwards. How did Peter die? Crucified, upside down. He knew that. Not now, but you will later on. You see, this is the understanding of it. And then the last thing, the observation, why does Jesus call these older men little children? These are grown men. What are you doing? You see, the poignancy, it's a new word I learned. The poignancy, meaning the tenor of the emotions. They're sad. They're broken. And now as a father, he's tenderizing them. Little children, it's a term of affection. Little children, I gotta go. I only have a little time left. What would you do if someone is going to die within several hours? He says, take advantage of the light. Walk while you have the light. Do you have any questions? Do you have any doubts? Do you have any confusions? Ask me now because I'm here with you. But you won't see me anymore. See, Paul the Apostle and Peter says that although we do not see him, we rejoice greatly. The Bible says in 1 Peter 1 through 6 and 9, he says that we have never seen Jesus, but yet, even though we have not seen him, we've seen his love. And that we love Jesus even though we do not see him. You understand the kind of faith that you and I possess? You believe in a personality that you've never seen. You believe in Jesus Christ, but you never handled him. You've never touched him. You never spoke to him. You never saw him cry. You never saw him sleepy. You never saw his kindness. You don't know Jesus. You have never seen him. And yet one day we say, yes, Lord, to something we have never seen. And that's what the Bible says as we read from 1 Corinthians chapter 13. We see in part right now. What does that mean? We have limited vision. But when that day comes, we shall see him. For we look at a mirror that is dark right now. We cannot really make it out. And that's life. Until one day when you graduate from this world, you were able to see what God has been telling you all along. Peace I give unto you. I love you. You cannot come with me right now, Peter. But it's afterwards. Notice here the agenda here. Now, verse 31. So when he, Judas, had gone out, Jesus said, now, presently, the Son of Man is glorified, and God is glorified in him. If God is glorified in him, God will also glorify him in himself and glorify him immediately. So he speaks once again about glorification. The Greek word for glory is the word doxa, D-O-X-A, where we get that word, fancy word, doxology. A doxology basically is a praise of God to the glory of God. But the words here, God will glorify him at once. He looked at the resurrection and the ascension of Jesus Christ. The glory of God. There is five definitions. First of all, in Psalm 49:12, it is the abundance of wealth and treasures and honor. Also, number two, it speaks of dignity, the dignity of God, Psalm 19:1, of the mind or the heart of God, Genesis 49, verse 6, Psalm 7:5, and Acts 2:46. Or the third definition, it could be the splendor and the brightness and the majesty of God, of Jehovah God, Isaiah 59:19, and Isaiah 4:5, and Acts 22:11. Or number four, it could be the glorious moral attributes, the infinite perfection of God, Acts 7:2, Isaiah 40, verse 5. Or it could be that Jesus is the brightness of the Father's glory, Hebrews 1:13, John chapter 1, verse 14. And or it can be number 5, the bliss of heaven, Romans 2:7, Romans 5:2, Hebrews 2:10. Now, but here the Gospel of John develops further the notion of glory as applied to Jesus Christ's human existence. God's glory appears in humanity. The glory of God, which is infinite, the glory of God, which is heavenly, the glory of God, the celestial, is manifested in a human being. It begins in John chapter 1. In 1 John chapter 1, he says, we beheld his glory, the only begotten Son. We've seen him, John says. We handle him. We saw the glory of God. Christ is the word incarnate. John chapter, the Gospel of John chapter 1 verse 14. He says, we have beheld his glory. Glory as the only Son from the Father in heaven. In John chapter 2:11, it says that God's glory was revealed through the miracles of Jesus Christ. The first miracle happened at a wedding in Cana in John chapter 2, verse 11. And the Bible says, as the narrator John says, and when he made that miracle, he says, and we saw the glory of God being manifested in this human being by the name of Jesus Christ. So the glory of Christ was coming now. So Jesus was basically anticipating the cross, the death, the burial, the resurrection, and the ascension. And finally, we see in the book of Acts, first chapter, as Jesus ascends into heaven, into the glory of God. So Jesus finally saying, Father, the hour has come to glorify thyself. And then he says, little children, I shall be with you a little while longer. You will seek me. And as I said to the Jews, and that's in reference to John chapter 7, verses 32, 33, 34, 35. Unlike the Jews, he says, you will seek me, but not find me. Here is different. Notice this. Little children, I shall be with you a little while longer. You will seek me. And as I said to the Jews, where I'm going, you cannot come. So now I'm saying to you, just like I told the Jews, you can't come where I'm going. I'm going to the cross. I'm going to the thresholds of death. I'm going to go to the halls of hell or Sheol. I have to go and release those that have been waiting in this particular place called Abraham's bosom. I have to go through death. As remember when John saw him in the book of Revelation chapter 1, he said, I saw Jesus, and in his hands he had the keys. The keys of what? Of death and what? Hell. I saw him. And Jesus said, I have the keys of death and I have the keys of hell. But I went through what I had to go through to get those keys. You cannot come with me right now. Because I'm going to go through death and I'm going to go to the depths of hell. You see, Jesus will never send you or you and me to a place or a circumstance or a situation that he's never been himself. There's a bunch of... Jesus was never married. How does he know what is hurt to be deserted? He felt deserted. Everyone fled. His best friends. Everyone fled. They forsook him. He was a man of sorrows. And everyone left. Everyone left. So he says, little children. Again, it's a term of tender affection. And it's emotionally charged, as I said to you, because of the poignancy of a farewell. He was saying goodbye. But here, Jesus said, notice what he says. A little while longer, I shall be with you a little while. You will seek me. And as I said to the Jews, where I'm going, you cannot come. So now I'm telling you that. A new commandment I give to you, that you love one another as I have loved you, that you also love one another. By this all will know that you are my disciples if you have love for one another. Now notice Simon Peter. That commandment just went through his head. He's still chewing about that. Where are you going, man? I like that. When you read the Bible, man, it's wonderful. A new commandment I give unto you that you love one another. Peter says, hey, wait. Where are you going? What do you mean? And now he's speaking about his death. Because you can intimate that even Peter says, Lord, I'm willing to go with you. And I'm willing to die for you. Did you know that it's much easier to die for Jesus than to live for Jesus? It's easier. When you know you're going to get killed, persecuted, you already know the Holy Spirit takes over. Hope takes over, just like Stephen, as he saw the glory of God. Right before you get killed, you're going to see the glory of God too. And do you think you're going to be scared? But God, in his infinite mercy, yes, you're going to get killed, but there's going to be peace. All you got to do is read Fox's book, Book of Martyrs. And you see all those Christians, they were basically shred to pieces alive in the arenas of the Roman amphitheaters around the Roman Empire. And all they had to say, I'm not a Christian. That's all. Just recant. That's all they have to say. You know what they were doing? They were singing hymns. And the lion will come, tear their children apart. And they continue singing. Many Romans are watching this display. They came to the Lord Jesus Christ because how they behave. In Fox's Book of Martyrs, there's a soldier who's taking We call him the executor. He's taking the Christians to get killed. And by the time he takes them to the arena, he's born again. And they told him, okay, you can leave. And he takes off his uniform and he says, I'm one of them. I'm a Christian. So what's going on? You see, when that end comes, God will give you a way of escape with peace. It's easier to die, but it's very hard to live for Jesus Christ. But how are we going to accomplish this? Jesus gives us the ability, my love. Love becomes a catalyst. Love becomes a fulcrum. Love becomes the motivational. Love is the spark plug of our souls. It keeps us going. Paul the Apostle said, for the love of Christ compels me. It is the love of God. So basically he was saying, you're going to be on your own for a couple of days. You will not see me. You will not find me because I'm not there. And what happened on that Friday night? He was dead. Did they see Jesus? Yes or no? Friday night. Did they see him? Did they see him Saturday morning? Saturday afternoon? Saturday night? Did they see him Sunday morning? Yes or no? Yes. And they were looking for him and they couldn't find him. And it wasn't until then when they found Jesus. That's what Jesus said in verse 19 of chapter 14. He says, a little while longer and the world will see me no more, but you will see me. Why? Because I live, you will live also. In that day, or at that day, you, Christian, you, my disciples, you will know that I'm in my Father, and you in me, and I in you. Complete fellowship and harmony with God. But how are you going to accomplish this? Look at verse 15 of chapter 14. Verse 15 of chapter 14. If you love me, keep my commandments. And I will pray the Father, and he will give you another helper, that he may abide with you. How long? Forever. He is the Spirit of truth, whom the world cannot receive, because it neither sees him nor knows him. But you know him, for he dwells with you and will be in you. I will not leave you orphans. I will come to you. So the whole farewell has to do with Jesus leaving this world physically. He's gone. But he's going to send the Holy Spirit.
0: Sometimes we get into situations that are way over our heads, and we're looking around wondering what to do next. If we were to first take time to ask God for guidance and wisdom before we venture into the unknown, we would undoubtedly miss out on these opportunities and these kinds of situations. As we've been learning on today's program of On the Level, as Pastor Pancho has been teaching us in the Gospel of John in chapter 13. 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
2: How do people respond when you talk to them about Jesus or about your faith? If you do this with any regularity, you might find that in many circumstances, people are fine with you doing so. They might even appreciate gestures like saying God loves you or God bless you. People are often even comfortable with theological concepts like forgiveness and sacrifice. But then, there are other times when people will become annoyed or even mad that you are bringing it up. Have you ever thought about specific reasons why people would get angry with you about spiritual things? Here is something to consider. Truth offends people when it leaves the abstract, philosophical, or general moralistic realms and steps into real life related to real people and actual accountability. You can bet that when your conversations about God, the Bible, and the gospel threaten someone's power, pleasure, or pride, their responses will almost certainly be different than conversations with vague generalities. This is why people might be just fine with the message of God's love, but not with the biblical teachings about sin, death, hell, and repentance. It's also why the biblical gospel becomes particularly offensive to people when it intersects with personal, political, and social issues. Truth is great whenever it benefits us, but as soon as it exposes or contradicts us, all bets are off. There's one other component to this that bears mentioning here. A decent number of people won't be entirely bothered by the more specific aspects of truth until you say that the Bible's teachings and moral standards are uniquely true and that other beliefs are wrong. It's almost a guarantee that in our culture, minus a few exceptions, people will get angry and accuse you of being arrogant because you think your view is the actually correct one. I challenge you today, purposefully be more specific in your conversations and then observe how people respond when you do.
1: 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For more information, search for us on social media at Truth Point Apologetics or visit our website, truthpointapologetics.org.

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2: There's nobody else in the Bible where the Bible says that you must bow and confess his name. For the Bible says it is at the name of Jesus Christ that every knee will bow, both angelic and human.
1: 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I'm David Jay, thanking you for joining us today as we listen, learn, and are challenged by God's Word, the Bible. The men and women who founded this nation weren't just bold, they were anchored. Anchored in the conviction that our rights come from God, not from government. And that foundation is worth knowing. In The American Story, The Beginnings, Tim and David Barton take you back to the documents, the decisions, and the faith that shaped this country from its very first days. 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This is a series about who Jesus really is, not the Jesus of popular opinion, but the Jesus of the Bible, God himself who was sent into our world. And we'll begin where he began, before time itself ever was. You see, we live in a generation that prides itself on knowing more than anybody in the past. Yet we have less and less of the truth coming to light. The world is uninformed about who Jesus really is, and sadly, so much of the church is too. But knowing him changes everything. So today, Pastor Jack teaches us that when the Bible calls Jesus the Son of God, it means he is fully God, equal with the Father. And it's at his name and his name alone that every knee will one day bow and confess that he is Lord. Now, with his message called Christ and Eternity, here's pastor and Bible teacher Jack Hibbs.
2: No one has ever been able to determine how is it that those little things keep their orbit at a certain distance and don't collide into each other and are so wonderfully ordered and they don't fly apart. It's a mystery that they don't fly apart. Did you know that if we were to reduce this pulpit, it would be a little speck of dirt on the platform here if we were to remove all the space between the physical matter that's here. You are looking at it, your eyeballs see wood. But there is more space between the wood than there is wood. That's a scientific fact. Well, you look and you go, I don't believe what you just said. Because all I see is wood.

You know, I had this weird thought, and I don't know. It's just one of those weird thoughts. I recently was in New York City, and you look at all the cement that's on Manhattan, the island. What you and I visually would say is New York. It's just a little island. All the concrete rises, if you put it together, miles and miles and miles into the sky. And I was thinking, gosh, all this weight, all this stuff was taken from some other place and was stacked on one island and lifted up, all of these buildings. And you would think, wouldn't that kind of throw the world off on its rotation? I mean, everything is so perfect that if we move the sun 5 miles closer, just 5 miles, you know, the sun is 93,000. Is it 1,000 or a million? I'm losing my mind. 93 million miles from here. And if we move the sun 5 miles, just 5 miles closer, we would all melt right now. In 8 minutes, we would melt. If you move the sun 5 miles further away, in 8 minutes, we would freeze to death. Isn't that weird? So if we build all that stuff in New York, doesn't it kind of like throw the earth off in its very specific rotation? No, Jesus is holding it together. And by the way, if you read 1 Peter, he's going to tell you what's going to happen. Peter says in the end, Jesus is going to let go. He's going to say, all right, I'm going to relax. And it says that the elements will bombard, this collide one to another. And it says that the universe will begin to melt with a fervent heat. Why? Because Jesus is going to relax his grip. That's how much control he has. Don't you just want to sing him a song? Don't you want to say, thank you, Lord, for holding things together? Did you notice how beautiful yesterday was? It looks like today's starting out just like it. It was perfect outside. And because I was preparing this message, I went out there and I said, thank you, Lord. Thank you. I love what the Bible does to my heart and your heart. It causes you to think different. Last night, as I think it was Saturn was setting, it's the big bright star in the summer sky in these evenings. As it begins to set, the beauty of that thing, thank you, Lord. You're so great. Isn't that exciting? It's so wonderful. Jesus is holding it all together. Let's keep going. It also says in Colossians chapter 1, verse 15, that he's the firstborn over all creation. And that word simply means the preeminent one, the architect, the orchestrator. He's the one. It doesn't mean that he was born and had a beginning. He's preexistent, as we saw. Isaiah chapter 40, verse 26 tells us, lift up your eyes on high and see who has created these things, who brings out their host by number. That is the stars of the sky. He calls them all by name. Isn't that great? By the greatness of his might and the strength of his power, not one of them is missing. The Bible says that Christ, in Isaiah 40, verse 26, has named the stars. He calls them out by name. He orchestrates them. He's the architect. Pluto, come out. Pleiades, come out. Orion. Job tells us that he calls Orion, Orion. Isn't that great? We caught up to the fact. Job, the oldest book. By the way, Job's the oldest book in the world. Did you know that? It's in your Bible. Oldest book ever to have been written in the world. Oldest book in your Bible is the book of Job. Job says that he calls out Orion, the constellation, and that God alone has orchestrated the Maseroth, Job tells us. The Maseroth. Yeah, that's the Hebrew word for what Nebuchadnezzar polluted. When Nebuchadnezzar took Jerusalem captive, he took the Maseroth because it had 12 constellations in it, and it described the deliverance of mankind in the Maseroth. Nebuchadnezzar, who was pagan, didn't like it, and he changed it, and in its meaning put the Babylonian name to it called Zodiac. That's Babylonian. See, you know one Babylonian word. Zodiac, it means the 12 constellations. That's why there's a Virgo. It's not Virgo, it's the maiden. It's the virgin that gives birth to the sun. Leo, it's not Leo, it's Judah. The lion from the tribe of Judah is Jesus Christ. That's why the Bible says in Galatians that God preached the gospel to Abraham. How did he give it to Abraham? In the heavens, the Maseroth. The 12 wonderful announcements in the sky to early Abraham, God's redemptive work. That's why Satan would love to get

0: people to look at the zodiac because it's been redefined and polluted. And it can lead you terribly astray. The Bible says stay away from it now, completely. Isaiah chapter 40, verse 26. The next thing that we see right here in our study is this, and that is that Jesus is over all things, over the physical purpose as well. This is something that we're going to have to take by faith, people, very carefully, because this is where you and I can relate. That Jesus is over the physical purpose of things. If that's true, Jack, then why is the world falling apart? Well, because that's true. What? Jesus is over the physical purpose of all things in this world. And yes, they are falling apart. Why are they falling apart? It's because Jesus is over them all. Listen, man has usurped authority and has violently treated this earth. Now, don't be afraid. I'm not going the way of Al Gore. But I will say that mankind has not taken care of what God has given. I think, personally, the Christian should be the greatest custodian of the environment because our dad made it. But the Christian's not to worship the environment because there's only one that we worship. And why would you worship the work of his hands when you can worship his hands and kiss his feet? Well, Jack, are you saying that you know, we should not protect the animals? Well, we can protect the animals, but let's not make them gods. You know what I mean? Sorry, you can't build a house here. There's a kangaroo rat. Well, excuse me, but my Bible says that God has given this earth over to our dominion and to our power. Let's pack up the little rat and move him somewhere else. But see, when you begin to divorce God in your thinking, you begin to worship creation, and you begin to make the kangaroo rat your God. Oh, that's ridiculous. Oh, no. Read Romans chapter 1 that says when we reject the concept of God in our minds, we begin to worship the creation, creeping things, things of animals and fowls and birds of the air. We begin to worship them instead. Man will worship something. Don't you worry about him. He'll build an altar to anything. If we divorce God from our thinking, we begin to worship and serve the creation rather than the Creator who's blessed forever. And we begin to say things like, we have to save this animal at all costs. Listen, what I find interesting is how intellectually dishonest all that logic is. If you are an evolutionist, don't raise your hand because I don't want to indict you right now because I'm going to. If you're an evolutionist, why don't you get honest? If you're an evolutionist, stop trying to save the California condor. Because if you're an evolutionist, you believe that this is the survival of the fittest. So pluck the feathers off the condor and make a hat out of them and go over there and eat dolphins because you preach the survival of the fittest. Why try to preserve something if evolution's marching onward and upward? It's because it's not. It's intellectually dishonest. Yes, we should take care of the California condor. God made it. We don't worship the thing. And boy, was that a digression. The physical purpose, Psalm 96, verse 11, that Jesus is governor over the physical purpose. Psalm 96, 11 says, let the heavens rejoice and let the earth be glad. Let the sea roar and all of its fullness. Let the field be joyful and all that is in it. Then all the trees of the woods will rejoice before the Lord, for he is coming. Don't you love this? He is coming. He is coming to judge the earth. He shall judge the world with righteousness. Isn't that needed today? And the peoples with his truth. The earth seems to be rejoicing at the fact that Jesus is governor. The Bible says in Isaiah again that the heavens are going to, or the book of Psalms says the heavens are going to rejoice and the trees of the field are going to what? Clap their hands. Well, that's silly. Trees don't have hands. God considers the leaves on trees as hands. But when he comes, the trees are... Can you imagine all the leaves clapping? And I'm not talking about like a golfer's clap. Oh, John, that's a great putt from 49 feet. Oh. And there's this little token thing. Oh, Tiger, that was just another... Oh, that was wonderful. Oh, man, they're just going to... Yes, God! Hallelujah! They're going to clap. They're going to rejoice. Boy, we ought to do that. I think we should be doing that. Jesus is governor over all things. Even the physical purpose. He's got a plan. It's all marching to a very, very specific conclusion. Jesus is orchestrating it. Psalm 148, that's one of my favorite psalms. What a great psalm. If you're ever depressed, read Psalm 148. Let them praise the name of the Lord, for his name alone is exalted. His glory is above the earth and heavens. Look around at what God has done.
1: 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And now, let's get back to today's message. Once again, here's Pastor Jack.
0: The next and final point that we'll see this morning is this, and that is Jesus is the Son of God. We'll study more about this as we go through these weeks together. We'll touch on it a little bit right now this morning, but we need to understand something. We need to really, really clear up our thinking on something when it comes to Jesus being the Son of God. Everyone, listen carefully. Don't you ever think that Jesus, the Son of God, means that he's less than God the Father or less than God the Holy Spirit. You and I in our culture, we have been robbed. In our Western culture that we live in, we think that the Son is less than the Father, don't we? In fact, if we go to a place and it says Joe and Sons Building Company or whatever, and you walk in and you say, I want to talk to Joe and Sons Building Company. And this guy says, hi, I'm Joe Jr. You say, listen, I don't want to talk to Joe Jr. I want to talk to Joe Sr. I want to talk to the big guy. Now, in our culture, we understand that. I don't want to talk to you. I want to talk to your dad. You see how we think? In the Jewish culture, in the Middle East, they don't think like we do. This is tough for us to grip. They don't think like we do. When you, and they have such a wonderful depth of understanding and posterity, the continuing on of life. If you're talking to Joe's son, if somebody says, I need to talk to Joe and Son's builder. Yeah, I'm Joe's son. I'm Joe Jr. Oh, this is how they do it in the East. Oh, great, great. Then you have all the power and the authority to do what I need to have done. On what grounds? You're his son. Whatever the Father owns, you own. Whatever the Father says, you say. Whatever the Father believes, you believe. Whatever you are is your Father. Like Father, like Son. We have this saying in America, but we don't believe it. Like Father, like Son is only true of Jesus Christ. And this is exciting. When the Bible says he's the Son of God, we blow it off in our Gentile reading. The Jews, who in Jesus' time, when they heard that he was the Son of God, they picked up stones to kill him because they understood exactly what he meant when he said, I'm the Son of God, or when they said, do you or are you the Son of God? He says, it's true. They went berserk because what they were saying is, or what they believed was, Jesus was saying, and he was, that God has now come in human form among mankind. See, you and I lose that because of our Gentileness. We need to be careful as we study the Bible. It's very important news. All right, let's look at this now. Very, very important. His unique purpose. Jesus has a very, very unique purpose. In John chapter 19, we can see here a witness of the people. In John 19, verse 6, the Bible says, therefore, when the chief priests and the officers saw Jesus, they cried out, saying, crucify him, crucify him. And Pilate said to them, you take him and crucify him, for I find no fault in him. And the Jews answered and said to him, we have our law, and according to our law, he ought to die because he made himself the Son of God. You got that? That's John 19, verses 6 through 7. Very important. I'm going to give you a lot of verses, and we'll be done. Luke chapter 8, verse 26. Luke 8, 26. Then they sailed to the country of the Gadarenes, which is opposite Galilee. And when they stepped out on the land, there they met him, a certain man from the city who had demons for a long time, who wore no clothes, nor did he live in a house, but in the tombs. And when he saw Jesus, he cried out and fell down before him, and with a loud voice said, this is the voice of the demon, what have I to do with you, Jesus, Son of the Most High God? I beg you, do not torment me. Interesting, the demon was scared to death about Jesus and the fact that Jesus was the Son of the Most High. Listen, it's admitted by Jesus himself in Matthew chapter 26, verse 63. But Jesus kept silent, and the high priest answered and said to him, I put you under oath by the living God. Uh-oh, now Jesus must speak. Tell us, if you are the Christ, the Son of God. And Jesus said to him, it is as you have said. It's confessed by Rome as well. In Matthew chapter 27, verse 50, and Jesus cried out again with a loud voice and yielded up his spirit. And then behold, the veil of the temple was torn in two from top to bottom. And the earth did quake and the rocks were split open and the graves were opened and many bodies of the saints who had died were raised from the dead and coming out of their graves after his resurrection. They went into the holy city and appeared to many. So when the centurion and those with him were gathered around guarding Jesus, saw the earthquake and the things that happened, they feared greatly, saying, truly, this was the Son of God. John chapter 10, verse 30 says, I and my Father are one. Then the Jews picked up stones to stone him. And Jesus answered and said to them, many good works have I done of my Father. For which of these do you stone me? Then the Jews answered and said to him, for a good work we do not stone you, but for blasphemy, because you, being a man, declare yourself to be God. That's very clear, don't you think, in your Bible? It's very clear. Acts 13, 33. God has fulfilled this for us, his children, in that he has raised Jesus Christ, as it is also written in the second Psalm, you are my son, today have I begotten you. That's Psalm chapter 2. Verses 5 through 7. And finally, this verse here, and we'll go to the next point. We need to wrap this up quickly. Proverbs 30, verse 4. Who has ascended into heaven? God's asking you and I this question. Who has ascended into heaven? Or who descended? Who has gathered the wind in his fists? Who has bound the waters in a garment? Who has established all the ends of the earth? What is his name? And what is the name of his son? Can you tell me? Is that awesome? The next thing that we need to see here, very important quickly, is this. He has a unique calling. Jesus' calling is altogether unique, and you know it very quickly. For God so loved the world that he gave his only begotten, glorified, unique, one and only Son, that whoever believes on him should not perish but have everlasting life. I have a string of verses, but no time to give them to you. Isaiah chapter 41, verse 4, jot it down if you would. Next to your notes, research them later. Jesus is unique. It says there that he's the first and the last. Isaiah 44, verse 6, he is again the first and the last, and besides me there is no God. Isaiah chapter 48, verse 12, he is again the first and the last. And when he says the last, it is the word, there will be no other gods after me, the one and only, for all eternity of all realms, the one and only. Hosea chapter 13, verse 4. I'll say it. I'll quote it to you quickly because it's important. Yet I am the Lord your God ever since the land of Egypt, and you shall know no other God but me, and you shall bow down to no other God but me, for there is no Savior but me. Revelation chapter 1, verses 17 and 18. It says there that the great first and the last, the I am, the Alpha and the Omega, the beginning and the end, was he who was alive and became dead. And behold, he's alive forevermore. That's Jesus Christ. In Revelation chapter 2, verse 8, he says, these things saith the first and the last, who was dead and came back to life. That's Jesus Christ, the unique call of God, his precious Son. Very, very important. And John says to us this morning in John chapter 20, verse 31, John says, but these things have been written that you might believe that Jesus is the Christ, the Son of God, and that believing you might have life in his name. Very, very important. And finally here, people, I know we're over time, his unique authority. And this is what I want you to focus on as we close. He has an altogether unique authority. There's nobody else in the Bible where the Bible says that you must bow and confess his name. Not Sung Young Moon, not Rajneesh, not Joseph Smith, not Chuck Smith, not Greg Laurie, not Billy Graham, not John Paul, Jesus Christ. For the Bible says it is at the name of Jesus Christ that every knee will bow, both angelic and human, and confess that Jesus Christ is the Lord. And the Bible says there's only one Lord. Amen. Amen.
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4: 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After all, we're not trying to sell them something or trying to get them to join some club. We want them to know the freedom that comes from knowing Christ. Sometimes when my wife's out sharing the gospel with people, the Spirit moves her to tears, and her eyes show the compassion of God's heart. So look people in the eye, give them the good report, and by God's grace, they may come to have more than just healthy bones, but a healthy soul. For more evangelism resources, go to gottracts.com. 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
1: Today on Sound Truth with Pastor Malcolm Wilde, Calvary Chapel, Merritt Island.
2: People say, well, I don't like the God of the Old Testament. People don't want to be accountable, and they would rather imagine a God of the New Testament who thought that it would just let them get away with it. Well, forget that Jesus said some pretty heavy things too, especially when he was speaking to the religious leader hypocrites of the day. He said some pretty heavy things to them, didn't he? Gentle Jesus, meek and mild.
1: Some people are uncomfortable with the God of the Old Testament because they see his judgment and holiness as harsh. They prefer the Jesus they imagine as only gentle and affirming. But the real Jesus also confronted sin, challenged hypocrisy, and spoke truth. Pastor Malcolm will tell you today that God's character never changed. Jesus didn't come to ignore sin. He came to save you from it. When you see the full picture of who God is, you discover a Savior who is perfectly loving and perfectly just. Well, let's join Pastor Malcolm in Ezekiel chapter 21 with today's edition of Sound Truth.
2: Ezekiel 21. You ought to be commended. Isaiah, Jeremiah, Ezekiel are not easy books, but you will reap the benefit of going through. And actually, there's not many pastors would teach Isaiah, Jeremiah, and Ezekiel right after one another. Calvary pastors, yeah, but not too many. Because it's some heavy stuff and some difficult stuff, but some great stuff too. And soon we will be getting to some of the really great chapters in Ezekiel as we work our way through. But we're here in chapter 21 right now, and the word of the Lord came to me saying, that's always sort of the start of another or a new prophecy. Son of man, set your face toward Jerusalem, preach against the holy places and prophesy against the land of Israel. So it's to stand now facing Jerusalem and prophesy against the land, against the holy places, places that people see as holy. And say to the land of Israel, thus saith the Lord, behold, I am against you, and I will draw my sword out of its sheath and cut off both righteous and wicked from you. Because I will cut off both righteous and wicked from you, therefore my sword shall go out of its sheath against all flesh from south to north, that all flesh may know that I, the Lord, have drawn my sword out of its sheath and shall not return any more. So now it's a sort of a definite thing. He's going to bring judgment. There's no other way. And the judgment that was going to come, of course, the good people that were left in the city of Jerusalem still had to experience the invasion of Nebuchadnezzar and be taken away. There wasn't very many of them. And some of them Nebuchadnezzar took away and sort of tried to incorporate them in his own government. This is Daniel, Meshach, Shadrach, and Abednego, and the young men that were so talented and gifted. And God's going to bring judgment upon them. He says, sigh therefore, son of man, with a breaking heart, and sigh with bitterness before their eyes. This is Ezekiel. Ezekiel now is to sigh as a sign. It shall be when they say to you, why are you sighing? That you shall answer, because of the news. When it comes, every heart will melt, all hands will be feeble, every spirit will faint, and all knees will be weak as water. Behold, it is coming, and shall be brought to pass, says the Lord God. This is really contrasting what the false prophets were saying. Ezekiel is like Jeremiah, he's telling them the truth. The false prophets, things they were saying, was opposite to this. God was going to deliver them. But the bad news is going to come regarding Jerusalem. Again, the word of the Lord came to me saying, another prophecy now, son of man, prophesy and say, thus saith the Lord, say, a sword is sharpened and also polished. sharpened to make a dreadful slaughter, polished to flash like lightning. Should we then make mirth? It despises the scepter of my son as it does all wood. In other words, he's saying this is really no time for the people to be frivolous. This is no time for frivolity at all. And of course, you cannot imagine prophets Isaiah and Jeremiah and Ezekiel being frivolous. They had a very serious message. And he has given it to be polished, that it may be handled. The sword is sharpened, and it is polished to be given into the hand of the slayer. Cry and wail, son of man, for it will be against my people, against all the princes of evil. Terror, including the sword, will be against my people. Therefore, strike your thigh. Now he's not just sighing, but now he's wailing. Because it is a testing. And what if the sword despises even the scepter? The scepter shall be no more, says the Lord God. You therefore, son of man, prophesy, strike your hands together. The third time, let the sword do double damage. It is the sword that slays the great men that enter their private chambers. So to clap his hands as he's prophesying to get their attention, you know, when people are not listening. Hey, listen up. Maybe I should try that sometimes when you're kind of nodding off. I have set the point of the sword against all their gates, that the heart may melt and many may stumble. It is made bright. It is grasped for slaughter. Swords are at the ready, thrust right, set your blade, thrust left, wherever your edge is ordered. I also will beat my fist together. I will cause my fury to rest. I, the Lord, have spoken. So now another prophecy. The word of the Lord came to me again, saying, son of man, appoint for yourself two ways for the sword of the king of Babylon to go. Both of them shall go from the same land. Make a sign, putting at the head of the road to the city. Appoint a road for the sword to go to Rabbah of the Ammonites and to Judah into fortified Jerusalem. For the king of Babylon stands at the parting of the road, at the fork of the two roads. To use divination, he shakes the arrows, he consults the image, he looks at the liver. It's a sort of a strange thing that some of them did, all these different things to sort of get guidance from the spirits or whatever, you know, using divination, shaking the arrows. I don't know what that was meaning, but looking at the liver, you know, this kind of cutting open an animal and looking inside to see what the shapes are, and, you know, sort of like reading the tea leaves or the bones, you know. Some of them have these little bones they throw down and go, oh, kind of look at you like, I think you're going to die or something. Or it's kind of like flipping a coin, heads or tails, which way shall we go? Shake the arrows, flip the coin, heads or tails. Imagine opening an animal and looking at the liver to get direction for your life or for a decision you're going to make. It's very strange what people will do. But of course, you know, folks get all excited about a stain on the wall that looks like Jesus, or some guy, you know, puts jam or jelly or whatever on his toast and it comes out and, whoa, that's the face of God, that's Jesus. And, you know, and some of these things have actually taken off, where people have gone to places where these stains have been, or, you know, just the pictures in a rock or something, or they've just gone and made them shrines. Well, I think that's just as crazy as looking at the liver to get your direction. And his right hand is the divination for Jerusalem, to set up battering rams, to call for a slaughter, to lift the voice with shouting, to set battering rams against the gate, to heap up a siege mound, and to build a wall. It came out that he was to go to the right. And it will be to them like a false divination in the eyes of those who have sworn oaths with them, but he will bring their iniquity to remembrance that they may be taken. Therefore, thus saith the Lord God, Because you have made your iniquity to be remembered, in that your transgressions are uncovered, so that in all your doings your sins appear, because you have come to remembrance, you shall be taken in hand. He's speaking to Israel here. Now to you, O profane, wicked prince of Israel, whose day has come, whose iniquity shall end. It's Zedekiah, of course, is the last king. His day has come. His time's up, as it will be for all. Day will come for everyone, sometime or other. Time will be up. Thus saith the Lord God, remove the turban. Take off the crown. Nothing shall remain the same. Exalt the humble, and humble the exalted. This is, again, Zedekiah, the last king of Israel. Overthrown, overthrown. I will make it overthrown. It shall be no longer until he comes whose right it is, and I will give it to him. The Lord has promised David an eternal line, an eternal kingdom, as it were, of the line of David. This, of course, is to be fulfilled with the Messiah sitting on the throne of David at the second coming of the Lord Jesus Christ. I will give it to him. He's going to reign. You know, from the death of Zedekiah, there has never been a true king over Israel. Now, some may say, well, what about Herod? Well, Herod really wasn't a true king over Israel. He was a Roman puppet. And even to this present day, they don't have a king. They have a parliamentary system. But Jesus will be crowned King of Kings, Jerusalem, the capital of the world, in the millennium, when I believe in a literal millennium. Jesus Christ reigning from there. I say, come quickly, Lord Jesus. He's our only hope. He's the only hope for this world. This world's going down at an accelerated pace. We're on the road to Armageddon, moving toward the end of man's futile attempts to rule man, to govern. History has proved that man cannot do this. No matter what political system he adopts, he fails, is unable, because he's unable to prevent sin. Ruins it all. Sin in the most well-meaning of people, in his flesh, tempted by greed and power. And a corruption sets in. Corruption takes over. But there is a rightful heir to the throne. And you, son of man, prophesy and say, thus saith the Lord God concerning the Ammonite and concerning their reproach, and say, a sword is drawn, polished for slaughter, for consuming, for flashing. These Ammonites were sort of rejoicing at the fall of Jerusalem. And what had come upon Jerusalem and the Jews, they were rejoicing in that. But now there's a sword for them. While they see false visions for you, while they divine a lie to you to bring you on the necks of the wicked, the slain, whose day has come, whose iniquity shall end, return it to its sheath. I will judge you in the place where you were created, in the land of your nativity. You see, the Babylonians would also come against the Ammonites. They would come and wipe them out also. I will pour out my indignation on you. I will blow against you with the fire of my wrath and deliver you into the hand of brutal men who are skillful to destroy. You shall be fuel for the fire. Your blood shall be in the midst of the land. You shall not be remembered, for I, the Lord, have spoken. You might know one, I don't know, or somebody might claim to be one, but I don't know any Ammonites. They'll not be remembered, for I, the Lord, have spoken. Chapter 22, moreover, the word of the Lord came to me, saying, another introduction to another prophecy. Now, son of man, will you judge? Will you judge the bloody city? Yes. Show her all her abominations. So now to list the sins that brought God's judgment upon them is to put before them their sins. and say, thus saith the Lord God, the city sheds blood in her own midst, that her time may come, and she makes idols within herself to defile herself. And the sacrificing of their own babies to Molech. When you read of those things, and you read of some of the terrible things that some of the surrounding nations were doing, the judgment of God is just. Judgment of God is just. It says, you've become guilty by the blood which you've shed and have defiled yourself with the idols which you have made. Listen to this. You have caused your days to draw near and have come to the end of your years. Therefore, I have made you a reproach to the nations and a mockery to all countries. You have caused your days to draw near. They have no one else to blame but themselves. And so it will be for all who are judged. There will be no excuses. No one will be able to turn around and say God is not just. So now they're to be a mockery to all countries. Once they were, during the days, the latter days of David, and during the time of Solomon, they were greatly feared and admired. Queen of Sheba came to see Solomon and said, they've not told me the half of what she witnessed when she saw Solomon and heard his wisdom and saw the great riches that they had. But now they've sunk to the lowest of low, and they are a mockery. They are taunted, made fun of, because they turned away from the Lord. Those near and those far from you will mock you as infamous and full of tumult. Look, the princes of Israel, each one has used his power to shed blood in you. If you remember when we went through the book of Kings, the second Kings particularly, where you saw toward the end of the reign of the different kings, there were sort of assassinations and power struggles. We don't want to see that, of course, in a literal sense, but these days in the power struggles is not perhaps literal, although there have been literal assassinations in the history here. But these days it's an assassination of character, isn't it? So that I gain votes, not because I'm worthy of votes, but I've made the other fellow look so bad that I've, look how bad he is, and he's not quite as bad. So I'll vote for him. And this is how they seem to go on these days. Well, each one has used his power to shed blood. In you they have made light of father and mother. In your midst they have oppressed the stranger. In you they have mistreated the fatherless and the widow. So they're taking advantage of the underprivileged. And there are always those that profit over the misfortunes of others. But what's worse, I think, is when people do that in the name of the Lord. They're phony, they're frauds. They go over to the third world countries and they make sure that they take a film crew or photographers and make sure that they can get their pictures with the poor and the poor little babies that are dying there in Africa or whatever. And they come and they begin to put out, we're raising money for this, that, and the other. And a lot of the times it's just that they are taking advantage of the underprivileged and they're making money out of it for themselves. It's sick. They send us money and people send them money. And you wonder, do they have any fear of the Lord at all? And this is one of the reasons that God was judging Israel. You have despised my holy things and profaned my Sabbaths. In you are men who slander to cause bloodshed. In you are those who eat on the mountains. In your midst, they commit lewdness. In you, men uncover their father's nakedness. In you, they violate women who are set apart during their impurity. One commits abomination with his neighbor's wife. Another lewdly defiles his daughter-in-law. And another in you violates his sister, his father's daughter. These are the charges that are being laid against them. These are the sins that are being listed against them. All these things happen here. I don't mean here in Calvary Chapel. I mean here in America. These things happen here. And worse things happen. Sometimes we're a little sheltered, but we're always shocked when we hear of these kind of things. Child abuse or incest or terrible things. And you, they take bribes to shed blood. You take usury and increase. You've made profit from your neighbors by extortion. And you've forgotten me, said the Lord God. Speaking, of course, of hired killers, but also from the way that people make profit. From their neighbor's misfortune, they make profit. Behold, therefore, I beat my fists at the dishonest profit which you have made, and the bloodshed which has been in your midst. Can your heart endure, or can your hands remain strong in the days when I shall deal with you? I, the Lord, have spoken and will do it. And I will scatter you among the nations, disperse you throughout the countries, and remove your filthiness completely from you. You shall defile yourself in the sight of the nations. Then you shall know that I am the Lord. Verse 17 begins another prophecy. The word of the Lord came to me saying, Son of man, the house of Israel has become dross to me. They're all bronze, tin, iron, and lead in the midst of a furnace. They have become dross from silver. Now you will recall that God is a refiner. We sing of the refiner's fire, but it comes from Scripture where God is the refiner, where he would want us to go in and sort of the raw ore into the fire. And, you know, the fire heats up until the dross floats to the top and it's skimmed off until you get the pure metal, or in this case, the pure silver. Well, what God is saying here is that they've just become the dross, the stuff that you are trying to get rid of, the stuff that you just want to burn out or throw away. They've become the dross from the silver. Therefore, thus saith the Lord God, because you've all become dross, therefore, behold, I will gather you into the midst of Jerusalem. As men gather silver, bronze, iron, lead, and tin in the midst of a furnace to blow fire on it, to melt it, so I will gather you in my anger and in my fury, and I will leave you there and melt you. Whoa. Yes, I will gather you and blow on you with the fire of my wrath, and you shall be melted in its midst. The silver is melted in the midst of a furnace, so shall you be melted in its midst. Then you shall know that I, the Lord, have poured out my fury on you. People say, well, I don't like the God of the Old Testament. People don't want to be accountable, and they would rather imagine a God of the New Testament who thought it would just let them get away with it. Well, forget that Jesus said some pretty heavy things too, especially when he was speaking to the religious leader hypocrites of the day. He said some pretty heavy things to them, didn't he? Gentle Jesus, meek and mild. But he told them that their father was the devil and said some pretty heavy things to them.
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1: Have you found the Lord to be a shelter for you in time of trouble? When things are shaking in your life? When things are unraveling or falling apart? Where do you run? Where do you go? You run to the shelter. You run to the refuge, which is Christ. I think of what the psalmist said in Psalm 3, but you, O Lord, are a shield for me, my glory and the one who lifts up my head. I run to the Lord. He's my high tower. He's my strength. He's everything. And I want to encourage you tonight. If you're here and you say, man, it seems like everything in my life is shaking right now. What am I to do? You run to the shelter. You run to the Savior. You run to Jesus.
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0: leprosy itself. It tells us that it's unclean. It tells us if it's not dealt with, it can destroy a person. It tells us that it starts out small. It tells us it's deeper than the skin. It tells us that it spreads quickly. And it tells us that it can destroy a person. Boy, that's a good definition of sin. Amen? That's a definition of sin. It always starts out small, doesn't it? And we can go to the healer. We can go to Almighty God.
1: Before God lifts us up, He often humbles us first. Before He makes us whole, He allows us to recognize our brokenness and our need for Him. Pride convinces us we are strong on our own, but humility opens the door for God to transform our hearts. Pastor Mark will share with you today that sometimes the breaking process is painful, yet God never wastes it. He reshapes, restores, and rebuilds you through surrender. God faithfully brings healing and restoration if you fully trust Him. Well, let's join Pastor Mark in the book of 2 Kings, chapter 5, as he continues his message, Naaman and the Prophet.
0: The king did not like nor honor Elisha. He didn't honor him. He didn't like him. Elisha, who was called by God to be Israel's prophet, he didn't recognize him, I guess we could say, as a prophet in his own home, in his own land. Yet I think of how many opportunities the king have in helping his own people, even maybe others with leprosy, or maybe others who were in need, who were ill, who needed a divine touch. Yet the king, not wanting to be or was not approachable, nor did he care for Elisha. Because of that, because he didn't honor Elisha, how many people could have come to the king and sought out a divine healing or sought out wisdom or sought out a word from God? But he didn't honor him. Jesus spoke of those prophets that were not honored in their own country like himself, right? And could Jesus do anything in those areas that had no faith? No. Even in his own home, he wasn't honored. Even in his own town, he wasn't honored. I was thinking about that as he gave an illustration in Luke about both Elijah and Elisha in this. They were both not honored. The kings did not accept them. It says in Luke 4:27, and many lepers were in Israel in the time of Elisha the prophet, and none of them was clean except Naaman the Syrian. Why would he say that? Well, first of all, making the point that he wasn't honored in his own land by the leadership, but how many more lepers could have been healed? How many more people could have been healed or served if the king would have just accepted the fact that Elisha was a man of God, used by God? So it seems that the king then, after hearing from Elisha, he directs Naaman to the house of Elisha.

me and stand and call on the name of the Lord and wave his hand. He didn't like this. He didn't like this. And so he knows that Naaman needed to be humbled before he could be healed. So he begins this humbling process by just sending a messenger out to tell him what to do. This commander, Naaman, he expected the prophet to come out to him to be recognized as serious commander of troops, to be honored. And then no doubt, perhaps that the commander will then lavish the prophet with these gifts, and then Naaman would be healed from leprosy. But what he got was a message. Go and wash in the Jordan 7 times and your flesh shall be restored to you and you shall be clean. It was simple. It was straightforward instructions. Samaria to Jordan was 32 miles. He said, go. Go travel 32 miles and wash 7 times in the Jordan and you shall be clean. He said, go. And Naaman said, no. He became in a rage. The word furious means he was in a rage. He went away in verse 11. He thought, surely he will come out to me and stand and call on the name of the Lord. Notice his God. Underline that or circle it. Surely he will stand and call on the name of the Lord, his God, and wave his hand. He's got all these preconceived ideas that he's going to come out and just wave his hand over him and call on the name. Maybe those are things that he saw in the temple of the false gods. Maybe those are the things he saw then. Well, then why don't you go to your own temple? Why don't you call upon your own gods? This is God's mercy and grace here, leading Naaman to faith. But it begins with humility, doesn't it? Humbling process. Let me tell you something. If you're born again today, it began with you and me being broken and humbled. And either that process is going to happen then, or it's going to happen sometime in your walk. That God is going to get a hold of you and say, man, woman, you need to be broken. And it's by God, his grace and his love that it just, boom, man, right? He just gets us in a good way. Oh, he needs to wave his hand over the place, over my spot, and he needs to heal me. Get it all planned out, how Elijah should do it, because it was all about him. It was all about him. Again, he's forgetting all the details, how God's hand is in all of this. That young lady, her faith, her willingness to share, not keep it in. Battling bitterness and wanting just to minister. Realizing that this is where God has her and now he's there and he wants it all about him. He wants to be treated as a great man who just happened to have leprosy. But Elijah treats him like a leper who just happens to be a man. Naaman is concerned about his dignity. He's got his staff there, remember. But Elijah is concerned about his disease. You want to be healed? You need to step out in faith. You need to go those 30 miles. You need to go to the Jordan. You need to dip 7 times. You'll be healed. And so he's still raging and ranting. Verse 12, are not the Abana and the Pharpar, how you say that word, the rivers of Damascus better than all the waters of Israel? And historians tell him, yeah, they were. They were cleaner, they were better, they were fresher. These were the main water sources for the ancient city of Damascus. He says, could I not wash in them and be clean? In other words, why am I even here? Why couldn't I just go and take a bath there? He thinks it's all about taking a bath. He probably needed one. He's just offended, man. Could I not wash in them and be clean? So he turned and went away in a rage. He's foaming at the mouth, you know. He's angry. He's offended because he thinks that Elijah is simply telling him he needs to take a bath. Man, there is nothing more. There is nothing more, or this is nothing more than a pride issue.

0: See it?
1: I hope you see it. Because I saw it. This is nothing more than a pride issue. And listen, pride will always get in the way of God wanting to do a great thing, Christian, in our life. Pride will always get in the way of God wanting to do a great thing in our life. We want it our way, and we're stubborn, and we're not like that young little girl. We're bitter, and we should be better and blessed. What Elijah is asking really goes beyond bathing. It's a matter of faith and obedience. It's a matter of humility, obeying, and leaving and going by faith. And Naaman wants to do it his way, but he is not in command of this charge. He's not calling the shots this time. He needs to step out in faith. And verse 13, and again, I see God's hand in this, and praise God for his servants. Were his servants Hebrews? Were his servants other Hebrews that were caught during battle? I don't know. Maybe not. But they were servants. Simple servants, right? But look how wise they were. And his servants came near and spoke to him and said, "My father," they respected him, "if the prophet had told you to do something great, would you not have done it? We know you, man. If he would have told you to climb the Mount Horeb, you know, go climb Mount Horeb, reciting the Ten Commandments all the way up," he says, "wouldn't you have done it?" That's religion. Religion, we love religion because religion tells us that we can do it our way. Religion tells us that we can put in self-effort. And he says, and they say, "How much more then when he says to you, 'Wash and be clean.'" Wash, master, wash and be clean. It was that simple. The way to God, the way to Jesus is simple. I tell people who are seeking God, it's simple. You ready? Yeah, I'm ready. What mountain do I have to climb? What hill do I have to overcome? What exam do I have to take? You ready? Yeah. Pray and receive Jesus Christ by faith. Man, it's a prayer away from salvation, from the gates of heaven, from seeing God. A prayer away. I'm sure that prayer needs to be explained. A prayer of repentance, a prayer of acknowledging himself a sinner and in need of a Savior. That's what Naaman needed to really come to the fact, or coming to humility. Humbling himself before a prophet of God and really saying, "Man, I'm a sinner and I'm in need of a healing, man. We need to be broken." And yet salvation, seeing the face of God, is so simple. It's a prayer away. And yet, how many stubborn people do not pray that prayer because of pride? Because it's too simple. There's got to be something else. And the sad thing is they keep searching for that something. What else is it? It's just, you know, no. It's man's religion that says to involve yourself in self-effort and then God will accept you. No. It's all about faith. It's about a simple prayer. So, no doubt Naaman swallows his pride, realizes, he looks in his armor and says, "Now it's starting to ooze. I don't know, you know, this green stuff's coming out." Well, 14, he goes down. Look at, so he went down and dipped. That word can mean plunged. I don't know if you've been, I've been to the Jordan River. It's not the most clearest water. Just awesome to know that. Anyway, he went and he plunged 7 times. He took the trek, 30 miles, went to the Jordan River, and he plunged 7 times. 7 is the number of what? Completion, right? If you're into numbers, 7 is the number of completion. there in the Jordan. Notice, according to the saying of the man of God. According to the saying of the man of God. He took that step of faith. He obeyed God's word through the man of God. And notice, his flesh was restored like the flesh of a little child. When's the last time you held a little child? Oh, man, their skin is smooth. You know, there's a saying, we can't say it over the pulpit, but it's smooth as a baby's rear end, man. Just sweet. And this is what it says, that, you know, his flesh was restored like the flesh of a little child, and he was clean. Man, come on, that's speaking of being born again. He was brand new, man. Healed of this leprosy. And I love this. He did what one leper out of 10 did when they were healed by Jesus. And what was that? He returned and thanked them. Yes, 1 out of 9. Jesus says, where are the what? Where are the other 9? Were there not 10? Where are the other 9? But there's one that came back to thank the Lord. It's a great study, by the way. So he returned, look 15, he returned to the man of God, he and all his aides, his servants, and came and stood before him, and he said, I love this, indeed now I know that there is no God in all the earth except in Israel. He's finally come to that understanding that this God of Israel is the true and the living God, the God who heals. Now, therefore, please take a gift from your servant. Again, he still needs discipleship, right? And we're going to see more of that in a minute. You know, he still needs to learn more about this God. But he is so overjoyed. He is so excited. He's got brand new skin. You know, if he could, he'd streak back. But he can't do that. He can't wait to go home, be with his wife. No doubt, if he has children, to embrace them. He is no longer to be separated. He's now welcomed into the family, the home. But Elijah needs no rewards, because he is a man of integrity. And he knows that he would never rob God of his glory. I wish there were more men like that, and women in ministry like that. Unfortunately, we see many failing in this. He will never rob God of his glory. It was God who healed Naaman. It was God who brought Naaman to his knees. It was God who spoke through the prophet to bring Naaman to faith. It's amazing. Amazing story, isn't it? I love it. Elijah, he knows that his treasures are where? In heaven. He also knows that God will provide. God will provide his needs on earth. He's not going to be tempted by this. He's sold out that way. No way. I don't need anything. But Elijah said, verse 16, as the Lord lives, before whom I stand, I love that, I will receive nothing. And he urged him to take it. Naaman is just overjoyed. No, take some. You know how when you first got saved, man, you just, what can I do, you know? And there's plenty to do, by the way. But you know how it is. You're just so overjoyed. But he refused. So Naaman said, then if not, please let your servant be given 2 mule loads of earth, dirt, for your servant will no longer offer either burnt offerings or sacrifice to other gods, but to the who? To the Lord. All capitals there. To the Lord. This guy is born again hard, man. This guy is on fire. He realizes who it is that he needs to be serving. And it's interesting that Naaman wants to take a little bit of Israel home with him. This will allow him to worship on Jewish soil. Again, he needs to be developed, the believer's progression, sanctification. And he needs to have someone sit down with him and go through the Old Testament and share with him lots of things. But right now, he just, man, I just want to take some of this dirt home. Now, It's interesting when you go to Israel, to the Holy Land, that you're charged more money with your suitcases because you're taking a lot of Israel with you. Rocks, like I did. They said don't take any, but God forgive me. I took anyway. So he wants to do the same thing. He's a young believer who thought that if he could take a piece of Israel back with him to Syria, he could better worship the God of Israel. And probably also it would be a reminder of him of what took place in his life. It'll be a testimony that how God cleansed him and how God healed him and how simply God allowed him to have this new relationship with him. So very interesting. Verse 18. Yet in this thing, may the Lord pardon your servant. Notice this. When my master goes into the temple of Ramon to worship there, and he leans on my hand, and I bow down in the temple of Ramon, when I bow down in the temple, may the Lord please pardon your servant in this thing. I love this guy's heart, man. He's asking Elijah, please don't judge me because I'm still on duty. I still hold this position. And I have to serve my master, the king. And he goes into the temple and he goes and serves his God. He goes, but I want you to know that my heart will not, I will be there, but my heart won't be there. It's duty, not desire. And I love him. He's already confessing. And he says, please don't judge me. Please don't look down on me. But this is my duty. This is what I must do. I don't want to do it. My presence will be there, but my heart won't be. This guy is just on fire. He's born again. Yes, does he need direction again? Yes, does he need discipleship? Absolutely. But man, he's just saying he knows the difference. Look what Elijah says. And then he said to him, go in peace. And so he departed from him a short distance. Go in peace. Now, some of you are sitting there saying, no, Elijah, you shouldn't have said that. You say, oh, absolutely not. You don't do that. You go back and you rebel. And you go back and you tell that king something or other. He doesn't do that. And maybe we should learn something about this. He says, go in peace, because Elijah, listen, what he's in saying that, he's going to leave it up to Naaman and God. We've got a lot of people today who love to judge in the wrong way. Oh, they love to point the finger, and they love to be the judge, and they love to be the umpire when that person has an umpire within them, the Holy Spirit. He's trusting that the Lord will personally convict Naaman of this, to grow in his faith and for him to grow in integrity of heart and to realize and to avoid idolatry. And I believe that Naaman will see that as he goes about his duty. Although he's asking right now, please don't judge me in this. This is what I do. This is what I'm called to do. Eventually, I think that Naaman will come to that decision on his own. So many of us want to play the Holy Spirit. And let me tell you, we make lousy Holy Spirits. He leaves it in the hands of God.
0: You've been listening to Pastor Mark Ramirez on this edition of Straight Up. Today's message is part of a series Pastor Mark has been leading us through on the book of 2 Kings. This book shows us how the nation of Israel went through a roller coaster of obedience and disobedience, as some kings would obey God's commandments, while others would turn away and follow after their own desires. This book doesn't have a happy ending, as we see both the northern and southern kingdoms of Israel fall under attack and go into exile. But even then, we know that God has not abandoned his chosen people yet. No matter how far we drift from God's will, He is still ready to forgive us of our sins if we humbly repent. We'd love to hear how God is speaking to you in today's message. 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
2: We're living in a day when Israel exists again, and there are Jews from all over the world moving back to their homeland, exactly as God said would happen. Again, we are living in amazing times regarding Bible prophecy. We are seeing the return of the Jewish people back to their land in our time, and that is evidence of God's faithfulness to His Word.
1: There was a moment in history when the Jewish people were on the brink of disappearing altogether. Once upon a time, there wasn't a country known as Israel like we see on the map today. But God is bringing the people of Israel back together as time unfolds. Today, Pastor Dan shares the exciting news that God's covenant with Israel is coming to life. God is faithful to His promises, not only to the people of Israel, but also to you, as you embrace your identity as a child of God through salvation. 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

0: Now, the Bible, if you're taking notes, the Bible actually speaks of two separate worldwide regathering of the Jewish people back to their homeland of Israel. Similar to how the Bible speaks of two advents of Jesus Christ. Right? The Bible talks about his first advent when Jesus comes as the suffering servant and dies on the cross for the sins of the world. And the Bible also describes his second advent, his second coming, when Jesus Christ comes back as a conquering king. Well, the Bible describes two distinct worldwide regatherings of the Jewish people to their own land of Israel. The first worldwide regathering will be in unbelief. The Jews will be gathered back into their land in unbelief in preparation for judgment, the judgment of the tribulation. The second worldwide regathering of the Jewish people to their homeland will be in preparation for blessing, the blessing of the Messianic age when Jesus Christ returns and rules as king from Israel. And so there are two worldwide regatherings of the Jewish people back to their homeland that are described in the Bible. Turn with me over to Isaiah chapter 11. Isaiah chapter 11 is a messianic chapter. It's describing, now understand that Isaiah is written like 700 years before the birth of Jesus Christ, before the first time that Jesus Christ came as a baby born in Bethlehem. And here in chapter 11, it's describing, it's speaking of the rule of Jesus Christ over all the earth as King of Kings. So this is talking about his second advent, his second coming, when he returns as a conquering king to rule over all the earth. And here in Isaiah chapter 11, verse 11, look at verse 11. It shall come to pass in that day when Christ is reigning, when Christ has returned to the earth and is king. And it shall come to pass in that day that the Lord shall set his hand again the second time to recover the remnant of his people who are left on the earth at that time, from Assyria and Egypt, from Pathros and Cush, from Elam and Shinar, from Hamath and the islands of the seas. He will set up a banner for the nations and will assemble the outcasts of Israel and gather together the dispersed of Judah, notice, from the four corners of the earth when Christ returns as king. He's going to gather together the dispersed of Judah and assemble the outcasts of Israel. Again, verse 12, from the four corners of the earth, from all over the earth. And notice in verse 11, this is what I want to draw your attention to. God, Jesus Christ, will regather the Jewish people from the four corners of the earth, it says, a second time. A second time. Now, you cannot have a second time unless you've had a first time. You can't have a second regathering of the Jewish people from the four corners of the earth without a first regathering of the Jewish people from the four corners of the earth. There will be two worldwide regathering of the Jewish people from the four corners of the earth to their homeland of Israel. And only two. There cannot be many worldwide regatherings of the Jewish people to their homeland from all over the earth. There's two. And one of them comes when Christ returns. We know that because that's what this text is telling us. But there's only going to be two worldwide regatherings, gathering the Jewish people from the four corners of the earth back to their land, their homeland that God gave them, the land of Israel. Now, there are some who would say today, well, we can't really say whether the current regathering of the Jewish people back into the land of Israel, the current state of Israel, we can't really say if that has anything to do with Israel in the Bible. Maybe it's just a coincidence that Jews are gathering from all over the world back into the land of Israel. And who knows, maybe there's going to be a whole bunch of regatherings of the Jews throughout history, and we're just not aware of that. And maybe this is just one of many regatherings of the Jews from all over the earth back to Israel, and we don't know. Now, there's going to be two. There's going to be two regatherings of the Jewish people from the four corners of the earth back to the land of Israel. One of them will be when Jesus Christ returns in glory and power. And that leaves one other regathering. So the regathering that we're seeing right now, it's not the second regathering. And there's only going to be two of them, according to the Bible. The first regathering, again, will be an unbelief in preparation for the tribulation. And we don't have time to go through all the verses about this, but I just want to show you a few. But we could go through a lot. Turn with me over to Ezekiel. Ezekiel chapter 20. So God is going to regather the Jewish people back into their land from the four corners of the earth. He's going to do it twice. One will be at the second coming of Jesus Christ. The other one will be to prepare them for judgment, which will be the tribulation period. The tribulation, as you probably know, is that seven-year period at the end of the age where God pours out his wrath upon the earth. It's described in great detail in the book of Revelation. That's when the first regathering will take place in preparation for that. And again, there's many, many passages in the Old Testament. We can only scratch the surface here. Ezekiel chapter 20, look at verse 33. As I live, says the Lord God, surely with a mighty hand and with an outstretched arm and with fury poured out, I will rule over you. I will bring you out from the peoples and gather you out of the countries where you are scattered with a mighty hand and with an outstretched arm and with fury poured out. He repeats this. Fury poured out refers to the tribulation here. God is going to regather his people from the countries where they are scattered with fury. And I will bring you into the wilderness of the peoples, and there I will plead my case with you face to face, just as I pleaded my case with your fathers in the wilderness of the land of Egypt, so I will plead my case with you, says the Lord. I will make you, look at verse 37, I will make you pass under the rod, and I will bring you into the bond of the covenant. I will purge the rebels from among you and those who transgress against me. I will bring them out of the country where they dwell, but they shall not enter into the land of Israel. Speaking of the rebels, the rebellious among Israel. So here God says that he's going to bring the Jewish people out of all the nations to prepare them for judgment. And this, the purpose of this judgment is to purge out the rebellious and the transgressors among the Jewish people. That's the purpose of it. And he's going to pour out his fury on them, speaking of the tribulation. Turn over to chapter 22 of Ezekiel, chapter 22. Here in chapter 22, beginning in verse 17, chapter 22, verse 17. Now, my Bible has a heading in it that says, Israel in the furnace. The word of the Lord came to me, saying, Son of man, the house of Israel has become dross to me. They are all bronze, tin, iron, and lead in the midst of a furnace. They have become dross from silver. Therefore, thus says the Lord God, because you have all become dross, therefore, behold, I will gather you into the midst of Jerusalem. As men gather silver, bronze, iron, lead, and tin into the midst of a furnace to blow fire on it, to melt it. So I will gather you in my anger and in my fury, and I will leave you there, and I will melt you. Again, this is speaking of God's wrath, the tribulation. Yes, I will gather you and blow on you with the fire of my wrath, and you shall be melted in its midst, as silver is melted in the midst of a furnace, so shall you be melted in the midst. Then you shall know that I, the Lord, have poured out my fury on you. This is speaking of the tribulation that is to come, when God will pour out his fury, not only on the whole world, which he will, but specifically on Israel, on the Jewish people. Turn with me over to Zephaniah. This is going to be a hard one for you. Zephaniah chapter 2. Now, in the book of Zephaniah, Zephaniah uses the phrase, the day of the Lord, quite a bit in the book of Zephaniah. Chapter 1, for example, it's all about the day of the Lord and God's wrath upon Israel. The day of the Lord is one of the most commonly used phrases in the Old Testament to describe the tribulation period that will come at the end of the age. So here he's talking about the tribulation, the day of the Lord. And he says in chapter 2, verse 1, gather yourselves together. Yes, gather together, O undesirable nation. He's speaking of the Jewish people because they have turned against, they've turned away from him. Before the decree is issued, or the day passes like chaff, before the Lord's fierce anger comes upon you. Before the day of the Lord's anger comes upon you. There's the phrase, the day of the Lord. That's speaking of the tribulation. The day of the Lord's anger will come upon the Jewish people during the tribulation. Seek the Lord, all you meek of the earth who uphold his justice. Seek righteousness, seek humility. It may be that you will be hidden in the day of the Lord's anger. Right, again, the day of the Lord, the day of the Lord's judgment. Over in Jeremiah, the day of the Lord is called the time of Jacob's trouble. Jacob is Israel.
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0: And again, there are many, many more verses we could look at that describe God pouring out his wrath on Israel because of their disobedience and because of their rebellion against him. And that will take place in the tribulation. The Bible tells us that the Jewish people will be uprooted from their own land. They'll be scattered among the nations because of their disobedience to God. But then God will gather the Jewish people from all over the world, from the four corners of the earth, and gather them back into their own land in the land of Israel. He will do it twice. First time, they'll be gathered in unbelief for judgment before the tribulation. The second time, they will be gathered in faith, with faith in Jesus Christ at the beginning of the Messianic kingdom when Jesus Christ returns. So we can look back in history and we can say, has there ever been a time when the Jewish people were scattered to the four corners of the earth? And we can say, yes. 70 AD, the Romans destroyed Jerusalem, burned it to the ground, destroyed the temple. Later in 135 AD, the Romans came in and crushed another revolt among the Jewish people in the land of Judea, the land of Israel. And at that point, the Romans pretty much had had enough with the Jewish people. And so they removed most of the Jewish people, not all of the Jewish people, from the land of Israel and scattered them throughout the Roman Empire. And over time, the Jews were scattered throughout the world. And that was 70 AD. And for nearly 2,000 years, the Jewish people did not have a homeland. And even without a homeland, the Jewish people maintained their identity as a people. They maintained their religion. They maintained their customs. They maintained their culture. They maintained their distinction as a people. They maintained their language without a homeland, which is miraculous in itself. Most people that don't have a homeland are assimilated into a different culture within two or three generations. You know, if you maybe think about your own family, if your great-grandparents came from another country, you probably have very little of anything in your life that resembles the country that your family came from just a few generations ago. But miracle of miracles, the Israelites, the Jewish people, maintained their identity without a homeland. And then, beginning in the late 1800s, the Lord started bringing the Jews from all over the world back into their land. And the Lord has continued to regather the Jewish people back into their own land to this present day. What am I saying? I'm saying we are living in the days that the Old Testament prophets spoke of. The Jewish people are back in their own land, and they are returning back to their own land from the four corners of the earth, just as the Bible said would happen. Some might try to make the argument that, well, you know, many of the Jews that are living in the state of Israel today, many of them weren't born in Israel. They weren't born in the land. They came from other countries and moved there and immigrated. And they're Jews from they're Jews that came from Europe, or they're Jews that came from South America, but they weren't born in the land of Israel. They immigrated there. Exactly. That's exactly what the Bible said would happen, that they would come from the four corners of the earth back to the land that God gave them. And so we are witnessing the first worldwide regathering of the Jewish people to their homeland. Jews moving from all over the world back to the land of Israel. And again, the first regathering is a regathering in unbelief to prepare the Jewish people for the judgment of the tribulation. And we know that before the tribulation begins, that Jesus Christ will come for his church and rapture his church to heaven. And so if we are witnessing the regathering of the Jewish people into their homeland in preparation for the tribulation, that means we are even closer to the rapture of the church. And we should be looking up, because our redemption is drawing near. You know, no other generation in church history has witnessed the rebirth of Israel and the regathering of the Jewish people from all over the world to their homeland and the fulfillment of Bible prophecy like we have. 100 years ago, 77 years ago, there was no nation of Israel. 77 years ago, people couldn't see how these verses would ever be fulfilled. And now we're living in a day when Israel exists again, and there are Jews from all over the world moving back to their homeland, exactly as God said would happen. Again, we are living in amazing times regarding Bible prophecy. We are seeing the return of the Jewish people back to their land in our time, and that is evidence of God's faithfulness to his word. And it's evidence of God fulfilling his prophecies concerning the Jewish people. So that's the first worldwide regathering of the Jewish people. The second worldwide regathering of the Jewish people will be in faith at the end of the tribulation period, when Jesus Christ returns to the earth in glory and power. And there are many Bible passages that speak of that regathering as well, including Deuteronomy chapter 30. If you want to turn back to Deuteronomy chapter 30, and don't panic, we're only going to look at the first 10 verses. Again, we could look at a ton of verses about the regathering of Israel back into their land from all over the world for the Messianic age. We're just going to look at Deuteronomy 30. Look at verse 1. Now it shall come to pass, when all these things come upon you, the blessing and the curse which I have set before you, and you call them to mind, notice, among all the nations where the Lord your God drives you. Again, This is before Israel even enters into the promised land. And what he says here, what the Lord says here through Moses, this is prophetic. It's about Israel's future, and it's looking ahead all the way down to the end of the age when Jesus Christ returns and sets up his kingdom here on earth. And notice it doesn't say if in verse 1, it says when. Now it shall come to pass when all these things come upon you. God knows this is exactly what will happen to the Jewish people. When all these things come upon you, they will experience the blessing for obedience, and they will experience the curse for disobedience. And ultimately, if you know the Old Testament, Israel will forsake the Lord, and they will turn to idols. And God will send prophet after prophet after prophet to warn them, to try to convince them to turn back to him, and they will reject the prophets and kill the prophets. And finally, they will be driven out of the promised land that God gave them. They will be driven out by God, and they will be scattered among the nations. Again, starting in 70 AD. And while they are scattered among the nations, look at verse 1 again, driven out from their own land, there they will recall these things. These things will come to mind for them. And you return, verse 2, to the Lord your God and obey his voice according to all that I command you today, you and your children, with all your heart and with all your soul. If when they're scattered among the nations, if they repent and they turn back to the Lord and they obey his voice with all their heart and all their soul.
3: He asked me how I know, and I say it rings truer than the finest crystal.
1: 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Well, Pastor Dan will be back soon to continue our study through the book of Deuteronomy. 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
1: It's time for Enduring Word. Grab your Bible as we study together with David Guzik, author of the Enduring Word Bible Commentary and a teaching pastor at Calvary Chapel, Santa Barbara.
2: Maybe you've been neglectful in the way that you've honored and obeyed and served God. Well, forget about the past. Get busy today. That's what these men did. Well, they could have sat around moping all day long about how they failed during the reign of King Ahaz. We should have stood up to the king. We shouldn't allow this to happen. Okay, great. What's past is past. Now get it right. And that's what they did. They had a wonderful work party going on at the temple to clean it, to drag out the rubbish, to restore it the very best they could.
1: Dwelling on old mistakes does absolutely nothing to fix them. And the best move you can make right now is to simply leave the past behind and get to work on improving. Today, Pastor David explains how Hezekiah turned things around in the temple after years of neglect. Instead of paralyzing himself with guilt, he rolled up his sleeves and started restoring what had been broken. You can apply that exact same mindset to your life today by actively choosing to honor and serve God from this moment forward. Now here's Pastor David in the book of 2 Chronicles, chapter 29, as he continues his message, Hezekiah Cleanses the Temple.
2: Look at verses 12 through 19 where it describes their work cleansing the temple. Then these Levites arose, Mahath, the son of Amasai, and Joel, the son of Azariah, the sons of the Kohathites, the sons of Merari, Kish, the son of Abdi, and Azariah, the son of Jehalel, of the Gershonites, Joah, the son of Zimmah, and Eden, the son of Joah, of the sons of Eliapham, Shimei and Ariel, of the sons of Asaph, Zechariah and Mattaniah, of the sons of Heman, Jehiel and Shimei, and of the sons of Jeduthun, Shemai and Uzziel. And they gathered their brethren, sanctified themselves, and went according to the commandment of the king at the words of the Lord to cleanse the house of the Lord. Then the priest went into the inner part of the house of the Lord to cleanse it and brought out all the debris that they found in the temple of the Lord to the court of the house of the Lord. And the Levites took it out and carried it to the brook Kidron. Now they began to sanctify on the first day of the month, and on the eighth day of the month they came to the vestibule of the Lord. So they sanctified the house of the Lord in 8 days, and on the 16th day of the first month they finished. Then they went into King Hezekiah and said, "We have cleansed all the house of the Lord, the altar of burnt offerings with all its articles, and the table of showbread with all its articles. Moreover, the articles which King Ahaz in his reign has cast aside in his transgression, we have prepared and sanctified, and there they are before the altar of the Lord." What a lot of activity these verses describe. Starting at verse 12, we just read that the Levites arose. You see, these men, under the reign of Ahaz, the predecessor of Hezekiah, they had been complicit in the neglect and disgrace of the temple. Yet, the chronicler rightly noted these men by name, because when they were exhorted by King Hezekiah to do what was right in cleansing and restoring the temple, they did it. And friends, maybe you've been neglectful in the way that you've honored and obeyed and served God. Well, forget about the past. Get busy today. That's what these men did. Well, they could have sat around moping all day long about how they failed during the reign of King Ahaz. We should have stood up to the king. We shouldn't allow this to happen. Okay, great. What's past is past. Now get it right. And that's what they did. They had a wonderful work party going on at the temple to clean it, to drag out the rubbish, to restore it the very best they could. And it says here in verse 17 that on the 16th day of the first month, they finished. This relates to the staggering extent of the prior damage to the temple during the reign of Ahaz, in that it took 16 days to simply carry out the rubbish that had accumulated in the temple, including even the inner part of the house of the Lord. Can you imagine using God's temple as a storage place for junk, for refuse, for rubbish? This is the same building that Solomon built and sanctified, the same building that once housed the glory of the Lord, the same building where priestly service was once conducted. And they had fallen so far

away and repurposed. Verse 19 says, all the articles which King Ahaz in his reign had cast aside in his transgression, we have prepared and sanctified, and there they are. You see, after the first step of removing the rubbish, now they could put back what had been taken out during the reign of Ahaz. So there was all sorts of shovels and pans and implements and cups and platters and all the rest of it that they would use in the outworking of the temple sacrifices and incense offerings and all the rest of it. Those things had been taken out and, you know, used for other purposes during the days of Ahaz. But they said, let's collect those things. Let's sanctify them. And let's put them back to their sacred purpose. Well, after doing all that, then they returned to a wonderful time of worship at the temple. Starting out verse 20, and I'm going to read all the way through verse 27. Then King Hezekiah rose early. Okay, remember, they've already cleaned out the temple and set things up there. It's operational once again. I'll start again, verse 26. Then King Hezekiah rose early, gathered the rulers of the city, and went up to the house of the Lord. And they brought seven bulls, seven rams, seven lambs, and seven male goats for a sin offering for the kingdom, for the sanctuary, and for Judah. Then he commanded the priests, the sons of Aaron, to offer them on the altar of the Lord. So they killed the bulls, and the priests received the blood and sprinkled it on the altar. Likewise, they killed the rams and sprinkled the blood on the altar. They also killed the lambs and sprinkled the blood on the altar. Then they brought out the male goats for the sin offering before the king and the assembly, and they laid their hands on them, and the priests killed them. And they presented the blood on the altar as a sin offering to make an atonement for all Israel. For the king commanded that the burnt offering and the sin offering be made for all Israel. And he stationed the Levites in the house of the Lord with cymbals, with stringed instruments, and with harps, according to the commandment of David, of Gad, the king's seer, and of Nathan the prophet. For thus was the commandment of the Lord by his prophets. The Levites stood with the instruments of David, and the priests with the trumpets. Then Hezekiah commanded them to offer the burnt offering on the altar. And when the burnt offering began, the song of the Lord also began with the trumpets and with the instruments of David, king of Israel. So worship began to be restored now at the temple. Verse 21 says, then he commanded the priests, the sons of Aaron, to offer them on the altar of the Lord. In his bold restoration of the service of the temple, Hezekiah was not so foolish as to overstep the biblical and traditional commands and offer these sacrifices himself. His great-grandfather Uzziah did this to his own judgment. He became a leper because he tried to do the function of a priest in the temple building. And what they did was open up their Bibles, so to speak. They unrolled the scrolls and said, how does the Lord want us to do these things? And they received direction from God's word. Martin Selman put it like this in his commentary. The whole enterprise is characterized by a concern to do everything as God required, especially as the king's command was regarded as the words of the Lord. And I love what it says here about how they laid their hands on the goats for the sin offering. J. Barton Payne in his commentary said this, for the assembly to lay their hands on the goats of the sin offering was to designate thee as substitutes for their own lives and to transfer their sins to the animal victims. The goats thus served as types of Christ's death in the sinner's stead. Yes, indeed, they did. They would lay their hands on the animal and they would confess their sins, thus symbolically transferring their sin to the animal, which died as a relatively innocent victim. Now, the diligence of Hezekiah was evident in the fact that verse 20 says that he rose early to do these things. John Trapp said, his zeal for God's glory made his obedience prompt and present, ready and speedy. He could not rest until he had reformed. And so verse 27 says, and when the burnt offering began, the song of the Lord also began. You see, in his arrangement of this restoration of temple service, Hezekiah was careful to include both offerings, sacrificial offerings, and worship.
each honored God in important ways. They honored God by the

0: sacrifices of animals that were laid down on the altar, but they also honored God by the worship of the song of the Lord also began. And Hezekiah was wise in making worship such a priority. Again, to quote Martin Selman, he said this, "Every human being's first priority should be to acknowledge God's worth. That, for example, is how the Ten Commandments begin. It is the reason for Jesus' obedient death on the cross. And it is the chief characteristic of the community in heaven, that we will acknowledge the worthiness of the Lord." And as they did this, there's this wonderful phrase here in verse 7 where it says, "The song of the Lord also began." Isn't that great? What did they sing? They sang the song of the Lord. It's the Lord's song. Well, what song was it? I don't know, but it was the Lord's song. Maybe they sang directly from the Psalms. That would have been fitting. But they sang the song of the Lord. I love that phrase in verse 27. The song of the Lord also began. F.B. Meyer said this, "You tell me that you cannot sing the Lord's song. Then I know that you've gone into the strange land of backsliding. You acknowledge that for some time now, you have taken no delight in God or his service. Then I am sure that the temple is badly in need of renovation." Friends, Hezekiah was building a revolution turning towards God here at the temple. He took this institution that had been neglected and was a mark of their disobedience and rejection of God under his father, King Ahaz, and now he was transforming it into something that honored the Lord, honored his word, honored every command, honored the system of sacrifice, and most of all, gave praise to God. Now, starting at verse 28, we're going to see how the whole assembly of the kingdom of Judah joined in worship. Here we go, starting at verse 28. "So all the assembly worshiped. The singers sang and the trumpeters sounded. All this continued until the burnt offering was finished. And when they had finished offering, the king and all who were present with him bowed and worshiped. Moreover, King Hezekiah and the leaders commanded the Levites to sing praise to the Lord with the words of David and of Asaph the seer. So they sang praises with gladness, and they bowed their heads and worshiped." What a beautiful line there in verse 28. "So all the assembly worshiped, the singers sang, and the trumpeters sounded." Each person played their part in this large communal honoring of God. F.B. Meyer said this, "This chapter contains a parable of the cleansing of the heart, meant to be a temple for God. But the doors of prayer are unopened, the lamps of testimony unlit, the burnt offerings of self-sacrifice neglected." In other words, F.B. Meyer said, look at your own heart to be like this temple. It's filled with rubbish. It's shut down towards God. And you need to open it, you need to clean it out, you need to do whatever repair is there, and then you need to get about the business of serving and worshiping God once again. Even so, verse 30 says, "King Hezekiah and the leaders commanded the Levites to sing praise to the Lord with the words of David and Asaph the seer." They worshiped God with the best words they could find, that is, the words of the great Psalms of praise written by David and others. Isn't that beautiful? They're worshiping the Lord with the Lord's own songs. Listen, I love singing our modern worship songs, but there's something special about songs that use the words of Scripture, just as they did here in verse 30 of 2 Chronicles chapter 29. And the attitude of joy and thanksgiving continues here. Let me read to you verses 31 through 36. We read, "Then Hezekiah answered and said, 'Now that you have consecrated yourselves to the Lord, come near and bring sacrifices and thank offerings into the house of the Lord.' So the assembly brought in sacrifices and thank offerings, and as many as were of a willing heart brought burnt offerings. And the number of the burnt offerings which the assembly brought was 70 bulls, 100 rams, and 200 lambs. All these were for a burnt offering to the Lord. The consecrated things were 600 bulls and 3,000 sheep, but the priests were too few, so that they could not skin all the burnt offerings. Therefore, their brethren, the Levites, helped them until the work was ended and until the other priests had sanctified themselves, for the Levites were more diligent in sanctifying themselves than the priests. Also, the burnt offerings were in abundance with the fat of the peace offerings and with the drink offerings for every burnt offering. So the service of the house of the Lord was set in order. Then Hezekiah and all the people rejoiced that God had prepared the people, since the events took place so suddenly. What a beautiful, powerful scene. Hezekiah comes into power as a king and goes, we're changing things. That temple, open up the doors, let's clean it out, let's fix it up, let's sanctify it, and let's begin the system of God-honoring sacrifice, God-honoring worship at the temple once again. Then he opened it up to the whole community of the kingdom of Judah to come and bring their own offerings. This is what he said, verse 31, now that you have consecrated yourselves to the Lord, come near and bring sacrifices and thank offerings into the house of the Lord. Once the people had been properly sanctified and cleansed, then the temple and their own hearts before the Lord, now the assembly was invited to come and bring their personal offerings. You know, friends, one of the great purposes of the temple was as a place for the personal sacrifice and worship of the believer. And this function of the temple was now restored. The temple could receive them, the priests could give them, the Levites could administer them. But there's something really wonderful there in verse 34. I don't know if you noticed it. It says here in verse 34 that the priests were too few so that they could not skin all the burnt offerings. The pent-up desire of the people to sacrifice and honor God through their sacrifices was so great that when they were given the opportunity, the priests were overwhelmed. It was more work for them to do than they could possibly do with the staff that they had ready to go. So they did something very wise. They made an exception to the normal way of doing things. And it says there in verse 34, their brethren, the Levites, helped them until the work was ended. This was a very good example of temporarily suspending a commandment out of godly necessity. These Levites were not normally authorized to perform sacrifices. But on that day, at that time, the need was so great that they just had to be brought in to do the work. Now, this didn't mean that the next day that the Levites could do it. No, this was a one-time exception because of the great need. It was not meant to be a standing office for these Levites. But friends, I just want you to consider that. That sometimes in the kingdom of God, we do things at the moment, we do things that we wouldn't normally do, but it's just out of godly necessity in the moment. It doesn't set a principle for a continual practice of such things. But it was fitting on this occasion. And one of the reasons it was fitting was verse 34 says that the Levites were more diligent in their sanctifying themselves than the priests. It's very interesting. You know, the priests were the ones who were the descendants of Aaron. The Levites were all those who came from the tribe that Aaron came from. So the pool of Levites was always bigger than the pool of priests. But the priests were somewhat lackadaisical in sanctifying themselves for their priestly service. But the Levites, who in some ways held a lesser office, they said, we want to do it with all our might. And you know, sometimes somebody with a lesser office who's passionate and enthusiastic after the work will go further than someone in a, so to speak, higher office who's lazy about the work. We see this dynamic at work. J. Barton Payne said this about that. He said, quote, for the truest faith is often found among the humble. And throughout history, professional religious leaders have too often been among those least willing to submit to Christ and to the word. Friends, it's true. But do you see the end result of it all here in verse 36? It's a wonderful statement. Hezekiah and all the people rejoiced that God had prepared the people. You see, the remarkable response of the assembly was proof that, as verse 36 says, God had prepared the people. There could never have been such a response unless God was at work among his people. And this was evidence of such a work. I like what Matthew Poole had to say about this. He said this quote, "It was as a very great, so sudden change that the people who but the other day were so ready to comply with the wicked Ahaz in his idolatrous and impious prescriptions were now so free and forward in God's service, whereby it plainly appeared to be the work of the Almighty God changing their hearts by his Holy Spirit." Amen. What a wonderful work of the Spirit of God is happening, that they could turn from the wickedness of Ahaz to the godliness, sacrifice-honoring, worship-giving atmosphere that was present there in the days of Hezekiah and early in Hezekiah's reign. Okay, before we leave 2 Chronicles chapter 29, let's just think of a couple ways that this chapter points to Jesus Christ. First of all, number one, Hezekiah promoted true worship among God's people, did he not? Well, Jesus also promoted worship of God in spirit and in truth. That's how Jesus expressed it in John chapter 4, verses 23 and 24, that God is looking for those to worship him in spirit and in truth. And that's exactly what Hezekiah was promoting. You could say that Hezekiah's promotion of true worship was sort of a foreshadowing of what Jesus would do in his ministry. Similarity number two, Hezekiah cleansed the temple and made it fit for service. Hey, Jesus Christ cleanses his temple. And you know, in the New Testament, the temple is likened to the people of God, both as a community, but then as individuals as well. It says your body is the temple of the Lord. So both as a community and as individuals, God's people are regarded as his temple. And friends, he wants to clean us. He wants to make us fit for service, fit for his worship. The work that Hezekiah did in among his people today. And then number three, Hezekiah promoted a covenant with Yahweh, the God of Israel. In verse 10, he said this, "Now it is in my heart to make a covenant with the Lord God of Israel." Well, I don't mind reminding you that Jesus made a new covenant in his blood. That's what it says there in Luke chapter 22, verse 20. Jesus told his disciples, "This cup is the new covenant in my blood, which is shed for you." Jesus established not just a covenant with the Lord, but the promised new covenant, which is so superior and surpasses any of the previous covenants given to us in the scriptures. Friends, let's let Jesus do his cleaning and remodeling work in our lives, in our heart. Father, that's our prayer. We just sort of invite you in, Jesus, that our heart would be the home of Jesus Christ, and that he would have access to every aspect of it, that there would be no shut out chambers or rooms, but everything would belong to him, would be cleansed for his glory, and would give honor and worship to you, Lord. May our hearts truly be temples of worship unto you. We pray this in Jesus' name. Amen.
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Oh.

0: Welcome to The Word for Today, featuring the Bible teaching of Pastor Chuck Smith, founder of the Calvary Chapel Movement. 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And on today's edition of The Word for Today, Pastor Chuck continues with characteristics of disciples as we pick up in Matthew chapter 6, verse 1. And now, with today's message, here's Pastor Chuck.
1: Matthew chapter 6. We are in the section of the book of Matthew that is commonly called the Sermon on the Mount because it was delivered to the disciples of Jesus on the mountainside there above the Sea of Galilee. Seeing the multitudes, he went into a mountain, and when he was set, his disciples came unto him, and he opened his mouth and taught them, saying. So the first thing we note is that this Sermon on the Mount is not for general world consumption. It is not a system of laws and all that the world should inaugurate or can inaugurate. The Sermon on the Mount is to the disciples of Jesus Christ, and it is only those who have been described in the first part of the sermon that can really put these things into practice, and that only through the power of the Holy Spirit. And so there is, first of all, a description of the person of which Jesus is speaking. And that description comes in the form of the Beatitudes. As Jesus describes the person to whom the sermon is applicable, blessed are the poor in spirit. Blessed are they that mourn. Blessed are the meek. Blessed are they which do hunger and thirst after righteousness. Blessed are the merciful. Blessed are the pure in heart. Blessed are the peacemakers. These are the children of God. These are the disciples of Jesus Christ. These are the characteristics of the disciples of Jesus Christ. And then Jesus tells them what the reaction of the world will be towards them. And that is of persecution, not understanding them, reviling them, saying all manner of evil against them falsely. But their response to the world's reviling is to be rejoicing and to be exceeding glad. Then he tells them the effect that they are to have upon the earth. Ye are the salt, or the preserving influence in a corrupting society. You are the light in the darkness. You are the light of the world. You are the salt of the earth. And then Jesus gets into an area that surely was mind-boggling to each of the disciples as he begins to talk to them concerning the law and its relationship to the believer. And he declares to them that he did not come to destroy the law, but to fulfill the law. But then that mind-boggling statement when Jesus said to his disciples, "Except your righteousness exceed that of the scribes and the Pharisees, ye shall in no wise enter the kingdom of heaven." The scribes and the Pharisees spent their entire life trying to keep every little part of the law. And so to have Jesus make this kind of a statement immediately, the first reaction I could be would just be that of giving up. Well, that's it. I've had it. There's no sense trying to go any further. There's no way I can be more righteous than those scribes and Pharisees. And then Jesus went on to explain what he meant. For he began to give them five illustrations of the law as it was being taught and practiced by the scribes and the Pharisees, and he contrasted that with the law as it was intended when it was first given by God. And the basic difference between the way the law was being practiced and taught by the Pharisees and the way the law was intended by God in each case was that the Pharisees were teaching and practicing the law in a strict outward observance. They were keeping the law from an outward aspect, but the way the law was intended was spiritual. And not understanding the law to be spiritual and governing my spirit, my attitude, they developed a whole wrong reaction to the law. As they looked at the law and their outward fulfillment of the requirements of the law, they felt very self-satisfied, very self-righteous, and very proud and judgmental against all other men. Jesus aptly described the attitude of the Pharisee when he said the Pharisee went into the temple to pray and he said, "Oh God, I thank you that I'm not like other men. I'm not an extortioner. I'm not a blasphemer. But I pay my tithes and I do this and I do that." And he is perfectly describing the attitude that the Pharisee had as far as the law was concerned, a very smug, self-righteous attitude. But the law was not given by God to make men smug and self-righteous. The law was given by God to reveal to man the exceeding sinfulness of sin and to make the whole world guilty before God. So their interpreting of the law was totally wrong. And it was creating a completely wrong reaction on their part to the law. Rather than to make them feel guilty sinners before God and cry out, "Oh God, have mercy on me, a sinner." Because of the way they interpreted it, they were able to fulfill the law. But the law being spiritual, though they may have fulfilled the outer or outward aspects, yet the spiritual aspects they had totally disobeyed. So in the contrast that Jesus is giving, the way the law was being taught, you'd heard that it hath been said, "Thou shalt not kill, and whosoever kills is in danger of judgment. But I say to you, whosoever hates his brother." You see, it's the hatred from which murder comes. And you can be guilty of the law, "Thou shalt not murder," if you have hatred in your heart against your brother. If you consider your brother a worthless fellow, you've destroyed him in your own mind. He's worth nothing, you know. Well, you've in your mind violated the law, "Thou shalt not murder. Thou shalt not commit adultery." Well, Jesus said, look, that isn't just the physical act. If you're looking at a woman and you desire her, then you've committed adultery already in your heart. The law was intended to make us guilty before God. And as Paul the Apostle said, you know, there was a time when he thought that as far as the law was concerned, he was perfect. He wrote to the Philippians and he said, "It's concerning the righteousness which is of the law, man, I had it. I had it made." But writing to the Romans, he said, "I did not know that to desire or to covet was wrong, except the law said, thou shalt not covet." So when I came to the realization that the law was governing the desires, hey, sin revived and I died. In other words, it killed me. It condemned me to death. I was guilty. Now, he thought he wasn't guilty for so long. But when he realized that the law was spiritual and I am carnal, hey, I have failed. And that's basically what Jesus is showing, is that the law is spiritual. And thus, man cannot and has not fulfilled the law of God. And thus, your righteousness must exceed the righteousness of the scribes and Pharisees if you're going to enter the kingdom of heaven. But how can your righteousness exceed the scribes and the Pharisees? Well, theirs was a righteousness of works. And if you are trying to achieve a righteousness by works, there's no way you're going to exceed them. They've outworked you a long time ago. But God has established another basis for righteousness, and that is the righteousness that God imparts or God accounts to a man by that man's faith in the finished work of God. By a man's faith in Jesus Christ, God accounts his faith for righteousness. And Paul said, "I gladly threw over that righteousness that I once had, which was of the law. Those things which were gained to me under the law, I counted loss for the excellency of the knowledge of Jesus Christ, for whom I suffer the loss of all things, and do count them but refuse that I may know him, and to be found in him, not having my own righteousness which is of the law, but the righteousness which is of Christ through faith." So this new relationship with God, righteous by the faith and by believing in Jesus Christ, and God accounting to me righteousness. And thereby, my righteousness exceeds that of the scribes and the Pharisees, because God has imparted to me the righteousness of Jesus Christ, exceeding that of the scribes and Pharisees. And therein is my only hope of entering into the kingdom of heaven, my faith in God's finished work through Jesus Christ in achieving for me that righteous standing before God. Now, we get into chapter 6, and here Jesus, first of all, enunciates a principle. And as is the method of great teachers, there is statement of the principle and then the illustration and amplification of that principle. The principle is this: take heed to yourself. Be careful that you do not your righteous deeds, the alms being the righteous acts, before men to be seen of men. Now, he's talking here about the motives for which you do things, for which you do your righteous things. Make sure that the motive by which you are prompted to do these things does not come from your desire to be recognized and noted by men. Take heed that you do not your righteous acts to be seen of men. The Bible tells us that we are all going to stand before the judgment seat of Christ, and our works are going to be judged of what sort they are. Our works will be judged actually by the motives behind the work. What motivated me to do it? And if my motivations in doing my righteous deeds are wrong, then those deeds are worthless and they will be burned and be consumed as wood, hay, and stubble. For all of our works will be tried by fire. Many of our works that we have done for the Lord will just be consumed. They'll go up in smoke. Now, those things which I've done out of a pure heart and pure motive before God, those that remain the testing of fire, I'll receive a reward for them. But all of our works are to be judged of what sort or what motivation is behind the works. Now, Paul the Apostle speaks of that which motivated him. He said, "For the love of Christ constrains me." And really, love is the greatest motivator for Christian service and the only valid motivator for Christian service. I can be doing a lot of wonderful things, but if I don't do it in love, they become worthless. You see, I could even sell everything that I have and distribute all of the profit to the poor. But I could do it in such a way that I call the newspaper and say, "Hey, send a reporter out here. I got my house for sale, you know, and I'm going to give everything to the poor." And then once I sold my house, I put up a big sign, you know, "Chuck's Relief Program." And I invite all the poor in and all the photographers and everything else, and I start doling out, you know, all of my goods, and I feed the poor, and I stand there smiling for the photographers, and Channel 7 and Channel 5 come out, you know, and they take their pictures, and I get my face, "Isn't this wonderful? Look what this man has done. Oh, how glorious. He sold everything and gave it to the poor." But, you see, my motive was to get my smiling face before the public and to have everybody say, "Oh, isn't that marvelous?" Well, that's my reward. Everybody is saying, "Oh, isn't that marvelous?" And I better listen carefully and tune in on that. "Ooh, isn't that grand?" Because that's all the reward I'm going to get. And when I come up before God and stand before God and give him that pepsodent smile, you know, that I gave to the TV cameras, you know, "Pin it on me, Lord. I'm ready now, you know, to receive." And he looks at the accountant and he says, "Well, don't see anything here, Chuck." I said, "Wait a minute, Lord. What do you mean you don't see anything? Didn't you watch Channel 7? Didn't you hear those people raving about how marvelous I was?" "Oh, yes, I remember. That was your reward." And that's basically what Jesus is saying here. Now be careful what your motive is. Don't do things in such a way as to draw attention to yourself. That is, to draw the praise of people and the plaudits of the crowd. For if that is what's behind it, and you're doing it in such a way as to attract attention to your good works, then the attention that you've attracted is all the reward you're going to get. So take heed that you don't do your righteous acts to be seen of men, before men, to be seen of them. Now, there is a balance here, because earlier Jesus said, ye are the light of the world, and you can't hide a light. Therefore, what you do is going to be seen, it's going to be noticed. You can't hide the light. You're the light of the world. But let your light so shine before men that when they see your good works, they glorify your Father which is in heaven. Now, that's not always easy to do. But we are to seek to do those good works in such a way that when people see what we're doing, they won't be glorifying us, but they'll be glorifying God. And that has to be, of course, the motive behind it all, to bring glory to God. Because I love God, I want to serve God, I'm doing it for Him. That is the motive that God will honor. But if my motive is to receive glory and praise and credit from man, then the glory, praise, and credit that I receive is my reward. Now, there are those who say that we should not be interested in reward. That we should be good just for goodness' sake. And that's, you know, that's, again, a very magnanimous thing to say. And people usually say that in order that they might appear to be very magnanimous, and thus they have their reward when they have said it. Because people say, oh, isn't that marvelous? What pure heart he has. Oh, what a pure motive. You know, he doesn't want any reward. He just wants to be good because he's good. Oh, that's sweet, you know. Sickly. And it's unscriptural. Jesus speaks many times here about rewards and how that we should be concerned for rewards. Those rewards that come from our Heavenly Father. And so there is a place of reward in the Christian experience. Now, salvation is not a reward. Salvation is a gift of God through His grace towards us in Christ Jesus. And salvation is something that God gives to me through my faith in Jesus Christ. And it's nothing to do with my works or my effort or anything else. It only has to do with my simply believing on Jesus Christ. And God gives to me that glorious gift of eternal life. God doesn't reward me with eternal life. That is a gift of God. I don't earn eternal life. I can't work for eternal life. It's a gift of God and not of works, lest any man should boast. But as a child of God, there are responsibilities that God places upon me. There are opportunities that God gives me of serving Him. And I will stand before God and I will be rewarded according to my faithfulness in the fulfilling of those obligations and responsibilities that God has placed before me while I am here. And so it is proper for me to desire that reward from God and to seek after that reward from God. Now, Jesus said, if you do your righteousness before men to be seen of men, basically, you have your reward in the fact that men see what you're doing and acknowledge it and they praise you for it. And then Jesus gives three illustrations to this basic principle. As he deals with the three basic righteous things that men do, and that is the giving of their alms, their prayer, and the mortifying of their flesh. And there is a right way and there is a wrong way to do each of these things. There's a right way to give to God, there's a wrong way to give to God. You give the wrong way and you've received your reward. You give the right way and God will reward you. And so it all depends on where and from what source you want your rewards. Do you want your reward from God or do you want your reward from man? Now, there are a lot of people who are satisfied and desire the reward of man. The 4th of July, we're going to see tremendous pyrotechnic displays. And these skyrockets they're getting more exotic every year. And as you watch these bursts of colors in the air, you hear the boom and you see all of these colors bursting out and these little things squirreling away. And everybody says, oh, you know, you're sitting there in the Anaheim Stadium perhaps and this thing goes off and everybody, beautiful, beautiful.
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I didn't choose, I was chosen. 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When I was lost, I was called.

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I was chosen, didn't discover. I was shown when I was lost. I was called. That's why this soul's still praising. That's why this soul's still praising.

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0: leprosy itself. It tells us that it's unclean. It tells us if it's not dealt with, it can destroy a person. It tells us that it starts out small. It tells us it's deeper than the skin. It tells us that it spreads quickly. And it tells us that it can destroy a person. Boy, that's a good definition of sin. Amen? That's a definition of sin. It always starts out small, doesn't it? And we can go to the healer. We can go to Almighty God.
1: Before God lifts us up, He often humbles us first. Before He makes us whole, He allows us to recognize our brokenness and our need for Him. Pride convinces us we are strong on our own, but humility opens the door for God to transform our hearts. Pastor Mark will share with you today that sometimes the breaking process is painful, yet God never wastes it. He reshapes, restores, and rebuilds you through surrender. God faithfully brings healing and restoration if you fully trust Him. Well, let's join Pastor Mark in the book of 2 Kings, chapter 5, as he continues his message, Naaman and the Prophet.
0: The king did not like nor honor Elisha. He didn't honor him. He didn't like him. Elisha, who was called by God to be Israel's prophet, he didn't recognize him, I guess we could say, as a prophet in his own home, in his own land. Yet I think of how many opportunities the king have in helping his own people, even maybe others with leprosy, or maybe others who were in need, who were ill, who needed a divine touch. Yet the king, not wanting to be or was not approachable, nor did he care for Elisha. Because of that, because he didn't honor Elisha, how many people could have come to the king and sought out a divine healing or sought out wisdom or sought out a word from God? But he didn't honor him. Jesus spoke of those prophets that were not honored in their own country like himself, right? And could Jesus do anything in those areas that had no faith? No. Even in his own home, he wasn't honored. Even in his own town, he wasn't honored. I was thinking about that as he gave an illustration in Luke about both Elijah and Elisha in this. They were both not honored. The kings did not accept them. It says in Luke 4:27, and many lepers were in Israel in the time of Elisha the prophet, and none of them was clean except Naaman the Syrian. Why would he say that? Well, first of all, making the point that he wasn't honored in his own land by the leadership, but how many more lepers could have been healed? How many more people could have been healed or served if the king would have just accepted the fact that Elisha was a man of God, used by God? So it seems that the king then, after hearing from Elisha, he directs Naaman to the house of Elisha. There in verse 9, we see that Naaman went with his horses and chariot, and he stood at the door of Elisha's house. And I love this. And Elisha sent a messenger to him saying, go and wash in the Jordan 7 times, and your flesh shall be restored to you, and you shall be clean. That's it. That's what he says. Elisha knew that Naaman needed to be humbled before he could be healed. Because look at verse 11. But Naaman became what? Angry, furious. Furious. And he went away and said, indeed, I said to myself, he will surely come out to me and stand and call on the name of the Lord and wave his hand. He didn't like this. He didn't like this. And so he knows that Naaman needed to be humbled before he could be healed. So he begins this humbling process by just sending a messenger out to tell him what to do. This commander, Naaman, he expected the prophet to come out to him to be recognized as serious commander of troops, to be honored. And then no doubt, perhaps that the commander will then lavish the prophet with these gifts And then Naaman would be healed from leprosy. But what he got was a message. Go and wash in the Jordan 7 times and your flesh shall be restored to you and you shall be clean. It was simple. It was straightforward instructions. Samaria to Jordan was 32 miles. He said, go. Go travel 32 miles and wash 7 times in the Jordan and you shall be clean. He said, go, and Naaman said, no. He became in a rage. The word furious means he was in a rage. He went away in verse 11. He thought, surely he will come out to me and stand and call on the name of the Lord. Notice, his God. Underline that or circle it. Surely he will stand and call on the name of the Lord, his God, and wave his hand. He's got all these preconceived ideas that he's going to come out and just wave his hand over him and call on the name. Maybe those are things that he saw in the temple of the false gods. Maybe those are the things he saw then. Well, then why don't you go to your own temple? Why don't you call upon your own gods? This is God's mercy and grace here, leading Naaman to faith. But it begins with humility, doesn't it? Humbling process. Let me tell you something. If you're born again today, it began with you and me being broken and humbled. And either that process is going to happen then, or it's going to happen sometime in your walk. But God is going to get a hold of you and say, man, woman, you need to be broken. And it's by God, his grace and his love that it just, boom, man, right? He just gets us in a good way. Oh, he needs to wave his hand over the place, over my spot, and he needs to heal me. Get it all planned out, how Elijah should do it, because it was all about him. It was all about him. Again, he's forgetting all the details, how God's hand is in all of this. That young lady, her faith, her willingness to share, not keep it in. Battling bitterness and wanting just to minister. Realizing that this is where God has her, and now he's there and he wants it all about him. He wants to be treated as a great man who just happened to have leprosy. But Elijah treats him like a leper who just happens to be a man. Naaman is concerned about his dignity. He's got his staff there, remember. But Elijah is concerned about his disease. You want to be healed? You need to step out in faith. You need to go those 30 miles. You need to go to the Jordan. You need to dip 7 times. You'll be healed. And so he's still raging and ranting. Verse 12, are not the Abana and the Pharpar, how you say that word, the rivers of Damascus better than all the waters of

simply telling him he needs to take a bath? Man, there is nothing more. There is nothing more, or this is nothing more than a pride issue. You see it? I hope you see it. Because I saw it. This is nothing more than a pride issue. And listen, pride will always get in the way of God wanting to do a great thing, Christian, in our life. Pride will always get in the way of God wanting to do a great thing in our life. We want it our way, and we're stubborn, and we're not like that young little girl. We're bitter, and we should be better and blessed. What Elijah is asking really goes beyond bathing. It's a matter of faith and obedience. It's a matter of humility, obeying, and leaving and going by faith. And Naaman wants to do it his way, but he is not in command of this charge. He's not calling the shots this time. He needs to step out in faith. And verse 13, and again, I see God's hand in this, and praise God for his servants. Were his servants Hebrews? Were his servants other Hebrews that were caught during battle? I don't know. Maybe not. But they were servants. Simple servants, right? But look how wise they were. And his servants came near and spoke to him and said, "My father," they respected him, "if the prophet had told you to do something great, would you not have done it? We know you, man. If he had told you to climb Mount Horeb, you know, go climb Mount Horeb, reciting the Ten Commandments all the way up," he says, "wouldn't you have done it?" That's religion. Religion, we love religion because religion tells us that we can do it our way. Religion tells us that we can put in self-effort. And he says, and they say, "How much more then when he says to you, 'Wash and be clean.'" Wash, master, wash and be clean. It was that simple. The way to God, the way to Jesus is simple. I tell people who are seeking God, it's simple. You ready? Yeah, I'm ready. What mountain do I have to climb? What hill do I have to overcome? What exam do I have to take? You ready? Yeah. Pray and receive Jesus Christ by faith. Man, it's a prayer away from salvation, from the gates of heaven, from seeing God. A prayer away. I'm sure that prayer needs to be explained. It's a prayer of repentance, a prayer of acknowledging himself a sinner and in need of a Savior. That's what Naaman needed to really come to the fact, and or coming to humility. Humbling himself before a prophet of God and really saying, "Man, I'm a sinner and I'm in need of a healing, man. We need to be broken." And yet salvation, seeing the face of God, is so simple. It's a prayer away. And yet how many stubborn people do not pray that prayer because of pride? Because it's too simple. There's got to be something else. And the sad thing is they keep searching for that something. What else is it? It's just, you know, no. It's man's religion that says to involve yourself in self-effort and then God will accept you. No. It's all about faith. It's about a simple prayer. So, no doubt Naaman swallows his pride, realizes, he looks in his armor and says, "Now it's starting to ooze. I don't know, you know, this green stuff's coming out." Well, 14, he goes down. Look at, "So he went down and dipped." That word can mean plunged. I don't know if you've been. I've been to the Jordan River. It's not the most clearest water. It's just awesome to know that. Anyway, he went and he
plunged seven times. He took the trek, 30 miles.

0: went to the Jordan River, and he plunged seven times. Seven is a number of what? Completion, right? If you're into numbers, if you're into that. Seven is the number of completion. There in the Jordan. Notice, according to the saying of the man of God. According to the saying of the man of God. He took that step of faith. He obeyed God's word through the man of God. And notice, his flesh was restored like the flesh of a little child. When's the last time you held a little child? Man, their skin is smooth. You know, there's a saying, we can't say it over the pulpit, but it's smooth as a baby's rear end, man. Just sweet. And this is what it says, that, you know, his flesh was restored like the flesh of a little child, and he was clean. Man, come on, that's speaking of being born again. He was brand new, man. Healed of this leprosy. And I love this. He did what one leper out of 10 did when they were healed by Jesus. And what was that? He returned and thanked them. Yes, one out of 9. Jesus says, where are the what? Where are the other 9? Were there not 10? Where are the other 9? But there's one that came back to thank the Lord. It's a great study, by the way. So he returned, look 15, he returned to the man of God, he and all his aides, his servants, and came and stood before him, and he said, I love this, indeed now I know that there is no God in all the earth except in Israel. He's finally come to that understanding that this God of Israel is the true and the living God, the God who heals. Now, therefore, please take a gift from your servant. Again, he still needs discipleship, right? And we're going to see more of that in a minute. You know, he still needs to learn more about this God. But he is so overjoyed. He is so excited. He's got brand new skin. You know, if he could, he'd streak back. But he can't do that. He can't wait to go home, be with his wife. No doubt, if he has children, to embrace them. He is no longer to be separated. He's now welcomed into the family, the home. But Elijah needs no rewards, because he is a man of integrity. And he knows that he would never rob God of his glory. I wish there were more men like that, and women in ministry like that. Unfortunately, we see many failing in this. He will never rob God of his glory. It was God who healed Naaman. It was God who brought Naaman to his knees. It was God who spoke through the prophet to bring Naaman to faith. It's amazing. Amazing story, isn't it? I love it. Elijah, he knows that his treasures are where? In heaven. He also knows that God will provide. God will provide his needs on earth. He's not going to be tempted by this. He's sold out that way. No way. I don't need anything. But Elijah said, verse 16, as the Lord lives, before whom I stand, I love that, I will receive nothing. And he urged him to take it. Naaman is just overjoyed. No, take some. You know how when you first got saved, man, you just, what can I do? What can I do? You know? And there's plenty to do, by the way. But you know how it is. He's just so overjoyed. But he refused. So Naaman said, then if not, please let your servant be given 2 mule loads of earth, dirt, for your servant will no longer offer either burnt offerings or sacrifice to other gods, but to the who? To the Lord. All capitals there. To the Lord. This guy is born again hard, man. This guy is on fire. He realizes who it is that he needs to be serving. And it's interesting that Naaman wants to take a little bit of Israel home with him. This will allow him to worship on Jewish soil. Again, he needs to be developed, the believer's progression, sanctification. And he needs to have someone sit down with him and go through the Old Testament and share with him lots of things. But right now, he just, man, I just want to take some of this dirt home. Now, it's interesting when you go to Israel, to the Holy Land, that you're charged more money with your suitcases because you're taking a lot of Israel with you. Rocks, like I did. They said don't take any, but God forgive me. I took anyway. So he wants to do the same thing. He's a young believer who thought that if he could take a piece of Israel back with him to Syria, he could better worship the God of Israel. And probably also it would be a reminder of him of what took place in his life. It'll be a testimony that how God cleansed him and how God healed him and how simply God allowed him to have this new relationship with him. So very interesting. Verse 18. Yet in this thing, may the Lord pardon your servant. Notice this. When my master goes into the temple of Ramon to worship there, and he leans on my hand, and I bow down in the temple of Ramon, when I bow down in the temple, may the Lord please pardon your servant in this thing. I love this guy's heart, man. He's asking, Elijah, please don't judge me, because I'm still on duty. I still hold this position, and I have to serve my master, the king, and he goes into the temple and he goes and serves his God. He goes, but I want you to know that my heart will not, I will be there, but my heart won't be there. It's duty, not desire. And I love him. He's already confessing and he says, please don't judge me. Please don't look down on me, but this is my duty. This is what I must do. I don't want to do it. My presence will be there, but my heart won't be. This guy is just on fire. He's born again. Yes, does he need direction again? Yes, does he need discipleship? Absolutely. But man, he's just saying he knows the difference. And look what Elijah says. And then he said to him, go in peace. And so he departed from him a short distance. Go in peace. Now, some of you are sitting there saying, no, Elijah, you shouldn't have said that. You say, oh, absolutely not. You don't do that. You go in back and you rebel and you go back and you tell that king something or other. He doesn't do that. And maybe we should learn something about this. He says, go in peace. Because Elijah, listen, what he's in saying that, he's going to leave it up to Naaman and God. We've got a lot of people today who love to judge in the wrong way. Oh, they love to point the finger, and they love to be the judge, and they love to be the umpire when that person has an umpire within them, the Holy Spirit. He's trusting that the Lord will personally convict Naaman of this, to grow in his faith, and for him to grow in integrity of heart, and to realize and to avoid idolatry. And I believe that Naaman will see that as he goes about his duty. Although he's asking right now, please don't judge me in this. This is what I do. This is what I'm called to do. Eventually, I think that Naaman will come to that decision on his own. So many of us want to play the Holy Spirit. And let me tell you, we make lousy Holy Spirits. He leaves it in the hands of God.
1: 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Today's message is part of a series Pastor Mark has been leading us through on the book of 2 Kings. 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

0: Welcome to Verse by Verse, the teaching ministry of Pastor John Reed from Calvary Chapel, Northwest Reno. 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
1: God has someone special for you, and hopefully you're keeping your baby clean spiritually and giving them the values and the morals and the tools, that foundation, a spiritual foundation of Christ and the Bible, the Word of God. This is mom's job, because she is raising up a deliverer. Dad, train up God's deliverer. Now, dad's job, verse 8. Then Manoah entreated the Lord and said, Dad starts praying. I got to know what's going on. I need direct communication with God. I got to be a part of God's plan. And here's what he prays. O Lord, please let the man of God whom you have sent come to us again, that he may teach us what to do for the boy who is to be born. Can I tell you, Manoah believes already. But I need direct communication. I need instruction too. I've got to teach my new son. I'm going to be a daddy. I'm going to take serious this awesome responsibility, this little baby God is going to put in my arms. Verse 9. God listened to the voice of Manoah, and the angel of God came again to the woman as she was sitting in the field. But Manoah, her husband, was not with her. So the woman ran quickly and told her husband, Behold, the man who came the other day has appeared to me. Then Manoah arose and followed his wife. And when he came to the man, he said to him, Are you the man who spoke to the woman? And he said, I am. God answers prayer. You need communication too. You need a word from God. You're going to be the leader of this house. You're going to raise up my next judge of Israel, a powerful deliverer. So I will speak to you face to face. Verse 12. Manoah said, Now when your words come to pass. Manoah's not saying, If your words come to pass. He's saying, I know they will. I just need to know when they will. Do you see? Manoah's a believer. Manoah doesn't doubt God's word by his messenger. He just needs some direct communication. When your words come to pass, what shall be the boy's mode of life and his vocation? That's a good daddy question. What kind of job should he get? You know, training and his career and school. And, you know, my son's got to make money. I don't want him to be a bum, you know. Dad's thinking ahead. So what's his career going to be? Well, it's going to be quite spiritual. It's going to be the ruler of a nation, a powerful, supernatural judge with the power of God. Verse 13. So the angel of the Lord said to Manoah, Let the woman pay attention to all that I said. She should not eat anything that comes from the vine, nor drink wine or strong drink, nor eat any unclean thing. Let her observe all that I commanded. Stay away from that alcohol as far as you can. Don't even drink grape juice. Don't even eat a grape. Maybe it sat on the windowsill too long. Don't even eat raisins. Nothing from the vine. You see it. And we're like, well, I could just have a little, you know, I'll just have one. I'll just have five, you know. Oh, no. You've fallen off the wagon, right? The little compromise. And God is saying, this baby needs to be 100% pure. Even from a baby fetus to the end of his life, even through his mom, she must be careful what she takes in, because I don't want her to pass it to my beautiful baby boy, deliver Judge Samson. Dad, prepare your baby for work spiritually. You know, dads are usually concerned. I want my son in school. You better be getting good grades. I want you to play sports. I want you to learn a work ethic. You know, do your chores. I want you to get some on-the-job training. Get a good job. Oh, yes, those are so important. But even more important than working physically is to work spiritually. Maybe to go to Bible college, take an online class, join a small group Bible study, teach your son to memorize scriptures from the Bible, raise him in the church and in the things of God, bring him to men's spiritual events, men's breakfasts, men's retreats, teach him how to serve the Lord. And I think that will change and bless his entire life, his career, his family, his marriage, his relationships, his hopes, and his dreams. I mean, to have that spiritual foundation that I'm going to work and serve the Lord. I have seen fathers and sons come to our church, and the dad says, "We're here to work. What can my son do?" Well, you could sweep, you could clean, pull weeds. I've had fathers and sons come because the father is teaching his son to serve the church. And I think that is like awesome. Serve the Lord. He will bless you. Sacrifice to God. Don't forget the Lord for all his blessings and all his gifts and that beautiful baby that he's going to give you. 15. Then Manoah said to the angel of the Lord. You see, that phrase is just persistent because it is a special announcer, a special messenger. I think it is Jesus himself, and I'll point this out as we go. "Please let us detain you so that we may prepare a young goat for you." "Mr. Angel, don't go. We're going to have you over for dinner. And we're going to serve the most popular dish in the world, goat's meat." And as Americans, you think, no, it's beef. Oh, no. If we do a survey of the world, the number one meat eaten today, still today, is goat. 63% of the world loves goat. It's like a delicacy. It's the best. It's very popular to eat goat. And so we're going to serve you our best, our favorite, Mr. Angel. Please stay. We're going to butcher. We're going to cook it and give you our best to honor you. Verse 16. The angel of the Lord said to Manoah, "Though you detain me, I will not eat your food. But if you prepare a burnt offering, then offer it to the Lord." All caps means Yahweh. Capital L-O-R-D, all caps. Don't give me the sacrifice. I don't want to eat your goat. Sacrifice it to my Father in heaven. Burn it as a burnt offering upon the altar and give him thanks for what he has done. I believe this is Jesus giving honor to his Father who has commissioned him and sent him. For Manoah did not know that he was the angel or the messenger of the Lord. Manoah said to the angel of the Lord, "What is your name? So that when your words come to pass, we may honor you. Who are you? Tell us your personal name." Now we're getting to the nitty-gritty. But the angel of the Lord said to him, "Why do you ask my name, seeing it is wonderful?" In the New American Standard, they're translating the word wonderful. My name relates to being wonderful. My name is wonderful. Have you heard this before? Isaiah 9:6 from the prophet, "For a child will be born to us, a son will be given to us, and the government will rest on his shoulders, and his name will be called Wonderful, Counselor, Mighty God, Eternal Father, Prince of Peace." Yes, it is Jesus Christ, who is God in human flesh. Give this one to the cults that knock on your door. It blows their mind, and they try to explain it away. Well, isn't that talking about Jesus and his birth and coming at Christmas and the coming of Christ, his birth, and he will be God? No, Jesus can't be God. How can a man be God? And the cults, it spins their little heads, right? Jesus is incarnate, God in human flesh. And he appears when he wants because he's God. And his name is Wonderful. Now, the NIV translates the word wonderful to, "My name is beyond understanding." You can't really understand who I am and what my name means. It's beyond your understanding, Manoah. It's a little complicated. I mean, can you imagine the angel saying, "Well, I'm the Son of God. I'm part of the Trinity. I'm going to be born in the future. I'm Jesus who's going to die on the cross. And I have, you know, dozens of names." Manoah ain't going to get it. It's a little too hard for you to understand, Manoah, who I am and my names and my identity. I mean, even us Christians today, we get blown away by the Holy Trinity and the mysteries of Christ and his multiple names and all that he is, that God could take human flesh and invade our planet. It is a little complicated and beyond human understanding. Verse 19, "So Manoah took the young goat with the grain offering and offered it on the rock to the Lord, a burnt offering. And he," this angel, mine's a capital "he" to denote deity in my New American Standard, "and he performed wonders while Manoah and his wife looked on." Supernatural, the powers of God, verse 20. "For it came about, when the flame went up from the altar toward heaven, that the angel of the Lord ascended in the flame of the altar." While the fire is burning, God is smelling the barbecue. It is an offering to the Lord. And you know what the angel does? He starts doing miracles, and he jumps into the fire. And he rises with the heat, and he ascends back to heaven. It's like Jesus ascending, his ascension. He's going back to heaven. He fulfilled his mission. He gave the communication about a great deliverer who would come. And I think this angel of the Lord is a Christophanes, Christ appearing before his birth. "When Manoah and his wife saw this, they fell on their faces to the ground." It looks like worship to me. And you do not worship angels, you worship God. Verse 21. Well, let me stop there. He steps into the fire and he ascends. Our God is a consuming fire. And his angels, the cherubim, are called the burning ones. They glow and they glisten. And it is the power of God. And you look into the face of Christ and it shines like the sun. Carry out God's plan. Verse 21. "Now, the angel of the Lord did not appear to Manoah or his wife again. Then Manoah knew that he was the angel of the Lord, special, unique. So Manoah said to his wife, "We will surely die, for we have seen God." He didn't say, "We saw an angel from God." He's like, "I saw the face of God. God himself appeared to me. And how can you see God and live? We're cursed. We're going to die. I mean, this is too awesome to see God." Now, I believe Jesus can appear in human form and cover his glory and his brilliance, and you could survive his presence. But I do not believe you could stand before God the Father in all his glory and power and presence. Remember, Moses, "God, I want to see you." And God's like, "You can't. You'll die. You'll burn, you know. You can't withstand my presence, so I'll hide you in the rock. I'll pass by. You could see my aftermath." But Yahweh, God the Father in all his glory and power, you cannot survive that. But God the Son, he has revealed him and explained him and shown him to us like a covered glimpse, a little peekaboo at God, if you will, through the Son. And this is why I believe this is Jesus. And I believe Manoah and his wife saw God, Jesus, the Son of God. Verse 23. But his wife said to him, "If the Lord had desired to kill us, he would not have accepted a burnt offering and a grain offering from our hands, nor would he have shown us all these things, nor would he have let us hear things like this at this time." She's pretty smart. I agree. "But no, we're not going to die. We're having a baby. We're going to be a part of God's plan. God's unfolded every detail that we needed to know. He hasn't come to kill us. He's come to save us. And he's come to give us the deliverer. Don't worry, honey. Everything's going to be okay." Verse 24. Then the woman gave birth to a son and named him Samson. The name Samson is translated son, or brightness, because this judge will reveal the light of God. God's brilliance and power will shine through the life and the face of this little baby boy, Samson. And the child grew up, and the Lord blessed him. Adolescence, you know, teenager, becoming a young man. And the Spirit of the Lord began to stir him. The Spirit of the Lord is shaking things up. The Holy Spirit is stirring up the pot. This is the source of Samson's power. Now, can I tell you, I don't think Samson went to the gym and worked out every day. I don't think he took steroids. I don't think he walked around like this huge, freaky Hulk with all these muscles. I think you look at him and you say, "Hey, his muscles look the same as mine." I mean, he's just a plain, ordinary Jew. But then where is his strength? Where is the source of his power? It's the Holy Spirit, you see. The Spirit of God, the anointing of God has come upon him because he has lived holy and godly, and he's lived for the Lord. And God's anointing, God's blessing, God's stirring, God's giftings, and God's fruit are coming upon him. And Samson's unique God-given gift is supernatural strength, stronger than any human who ever lived. You see it. God is stirring the pot. This is Samson's power, direct from God, the Holy Spirit. And the Spirit of the Lord began to stir him in Mahanah Dan. This is the camp of Dan, where he lived from his home outward between Zorah and Ashtol. God is doing a work. What does it all mean? How does it relate to us? What does the strong man Samson have to do with me? God wants to use you too. And Samson is just one of many deliverers God will send his people. Do you need a deliverer? Do you need a supernatural hero? Maybe you need a kinsman redeemer to save the day. Maybe you need a king, a powerful spiritual leader, a priest, someone who has the word of the Lord for you. God has his heroes. God has his people for you. And ultimately, the greatest deliverer of all is the Lord Jesus Christ. And he came to the cross for you, right? Jesus is the deliverer, the savior of the whole world, every single person. Jesus has come for you. Though millions have come, there's still room for one. Yes, there's room at the cross for you. I believe if you were the only person who ever lived, Jesus would have still come to be your deliverer, your supernatural hero. He had the strength, he had the vigor, he had the persistence, the endurance to carry the cross all the way, to face a horrible death, to suffer the piercings, the nails, the scourging, to pay for your sin, your past, your shame, your mess ups. You know, I've messed up my life and I cannot fix it. Have you come to that conclusion like I have? You know, my sins are too great. My demons are too many. My vices, my addictions, my mess ups, my life has become a wreck. But there is someone who can fix it. There's someone who's come to be your deliverer, to push back the enemy, to defeat the devil and his demons that haunt you, to chase away those enemies that want to destroy you and mess up, to chase away the vices, the addictions. Jesus is our deliverer. Has he delivered you yet? You must ask him for his help, for his power, forgiveness, mercy, and grace. Do that today. And then after he delivers you and he saves you and he makes you born again and he makes you a Christian, now he has a deliverer in your family. Maybe you are the deliverer. Maybe you are raising the next deliverer. Maybe your child that you've dedicated to the Lord is the next deliverer, the next evangelist, the next preacher, the next witness, the next servant of God, the next gifted Christian with special God-given talents and supernatural Holy Spirit gifts. Obey. Follow God's instructions. 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Prepare for God's deliverer. Let's pray. Lord Jesus Christ, we want to be used by you. We want to be a clean and holy vessel. Cleanse us through the power of your blood, through the power of the cross. 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May we bring a prayer, a scripture, a voice, a witness. May we shine our light and be bright like Samson. 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For we pray in Jesus' name. Amen.
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2: Jesus said these words in John 15, "If the world hates you, know that it hated me before it hated you. And they hated me without a cause. A servant is not greater than his master. If they persecuted me, they will also persecute you." So even when Christians are kind and wonderful and helpful and magnanimous, they still represent the gospel that is narrow and exclusive. Because our gospel says that only those who trust in Jesus Christ will enjoy heaven forever, and those who reject Jesus Christ will be forever lost. You think that's a popular message? No way. I got an email from someone, I'm smiling when I say that, who claimed to be a Christian and said these words to me, "I don't understand why every religion thinks they have God's special attention. It appears to me that Christians are no better than Muslims." I pondered over that little email and I thought, well, you know, I got to say, I agree with them. Christians aren't any better than anyone else, but we are better off than everyone else. And we have a better message than anyone else, because our message says no matter who you are, no matter what you've done, no matter where you live, you can be set free from your sin and you can spend forever in heaven with God, guaranteed. There's no better message than that. So listen, here's the deal. And I say this sincerely, if there were 485 different ways to get to God, I would stand up here and preach all 485 ways. But the book that I read and that you read and you say you believe in says there's one way. Jesus said, "I am the way, the truth, the life. Nobody comes to the Father except through me." And when you say that, and that is so narrow and so exclusive, this is going to happen. But notice, you got to notice this. There's a qualifying phrase. Notice it doesn't say, "but even if you should suffer," doesn't say that. It says, "if you should suffer for what? Righteousness' sake." Ah, it's a whole different category now. If you suffer for righteousness' sake, or as it says in verse 17, suffer for doing good. You see, Jesus never said, "blessed are the persecuted." He said, "blessed are those who are persecuted for righteousness' sake." It's no great blessing to get beat up. It's no great blessing for people to yell at you. You don't walk home after being hassled and go, "what a great day. Everybody yelled at me and I got beat up." You're just a weirdo if you think that way. It's like the cannibal who was staring at the missionary and made the missionary really queasy and uneasy. And he said to the cannibal, "why are you looking so intently at me?" And the cannibal grinned and said, "I'm the food inspector." There's no blessing in being eaten. It all depends what you're being eaten for. Is it for righteousness' sake? Because you see, you can invite persecution on yourself by being an obnoxious person. I was going out of Popejoy Hall one night. It's the Performing Arts Center here. And as I was going out after a play, and the whole crowd was going out, there was some guy standing on a wall. I think he had a Bible in his hands, raised up, and he was yelling at us. Yelling angrily, his furrowed brow, and rah! And he was telling us the good news. "You're all going to hell." I'm thinking, so what's the bad news? And I was watching people as they were watching him. I was looking at the looks on their faces. Nobody had the look on their face like, this is interesting and compelling. Tell me more. They were like, "get away from the bad man. Quickly, quickly, quickly." It was a complete turnoff to them. Jesus said, "be wise as serpents and harmless as doves." I don't know why some Christians think they need to be as wise as doves and harmless as a snake. I believe the Lord is looking for sharpshooters, not grenade launchers. Somebody who's going to be very careful and aim very specifically when they speak to unbelievers truth, rather than just throwing it out there and seeing what happens. But even if you do, you do good and you share truth and you might suffer for righteousness' sake. Notice it says you are blessed. It means honored. God is honoring you to be in a position where you're experiencing what Jesus experienced. You're honored. You're blessed. Then he quotes Isaiah 8, which says, "And do not be afraid of their threats nor be troubled." Now, let me just give you a quick little background on that. In Isaiah chapter 8, King Ahaz of Judah felt threatened because the king of the north in Israel had a coalition with the king of Syria, and they both threatened to come down and pounce on him. And he's getting all bent out of shape and nervous. And so Isaiah the prophet comes to him and says, "Don't worry about it. Don't be alarmed. Don't be frightened. The Lord's going to take care of this. Don't be troubled by their threats." So Peter's lifting that up and applying that here. You are blessed if that happens. It might not happen. It probably won't happen. If it does happen, you're blessed. We had a guy on staff several years ago. He was a part-timer, and he was walking home after work here to his home, which was nearby, and over his ears, he had a set of headphones. I mean, they covered his ears. Now, the headphones weren't plugged into a listening device. He didn't have one. He was just using, get this, the headphones to keep his ears warm. I don't know, he found an old pair of headphones, he had them on, he's walking home. Well, three guys see him, thinking that he's listening to some listening device like an iPod, and they go up and they demand that he turn over to them his listening device. He goes, "I don't have one. It's not plugged in anything. It's just to keep my ears warm." But he saw this as a divine opportunity. He said, "Do you guys know Jesus Christ?" They looked at him like he was living on the moon. And the ringleader said, "Don't tell us about that stuff." And then he said, "I have a gun." Colby said, "Oh, okay, whatever." He kept talking to him about the Lord. And the guy said, "I'm not afraid to use this gun." And our staff member said, "Okay, I just want you to know I'm not afraid to die for Jesus Christ if it comes to that." And by the way, why are you so afraid whenever I mention the name Jesus Christ? Those three guys beat him up and broke his jaw, and it had to be surgically wired for it to function again. But he got up from being beat up, and he went home singing. He didn't even have anything to listen to, right? He's just singing, rejoicing that he is blessed, honored, that he was persecuted, not for weirdness' sake, not for obnoxiousness' sake, but for righteousness' sake. He felt honored by God. Well, there's a third thing, and that is, practically, reasons are beneficial. So normally, goodness is profitable, but eventually, persecution is inevitable. So that means, practically speaking, having reasons is beneficial. Look what it says, verse 15, "But sanctify the Lord God in your hearts," this is really the heart of the passage, "and always be ready to give a defense to everyone who asks you a reason for the hope that is in you with meekness and fear." In other words, people are going to come along and ask you why you believe the stuff you do. When they ask you that, and they're wanting reasons to figure you out and why you are a person of faith, have those reasons ready to share. So how do you do that? Well, first of all, it says, "Sanctify the Lord God in your hearts." Here's a better translation, and I believe the most accurate. Set apart Jesus Christ as Lord in your heart. In other words, before you go out and face the world every day, you make sure that you are inwardly in the right spot. That Jesus is your Lord, you're loyal to Him, that you love Him, you affirm your commitment to Him, know that you believe in Him, you belong to Him, you're beloved by Him. You better have that firmly in grasp before you meet the unbelieving world. Jesus is my Lord. Chuck Colson, he's written a lot of great books, but he wrote a book where he reminds us that 2,000 years ago, in the early church, if a Christian were to stand up in a public arena and cry out in public, "Jesus Christ is God,"

0: God. He's one of many gods. Cool, whatever. But if a Christian would have stood up in public and said, Jesus Christ is Lord above all, and there is no other, he would endanger his life. Because now he's saying, Caesar is not my Lord. There's somebody higher than him. Caesar took the name Lord. And to proclaim that exclusiveness like this would place his life in jeopardy. So here's the deal. It has to start inwardly in your heart before you can take it outwardly to your world. The only way you can stand publicly is because you kneel privately. Daniel stood before Nebuchadnezzar with great boldness. You know why he could do that? Because in chapter 1 it says Daniel purposed in his heart that he would not defile himself. It all must begin there. You sanctify Jesus Christ as Lord in your heart.
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0: Then, always, and always I looked it up, you know what it means? Always. Always be ready to give a defense to everyone who asks you a reason for the hope that is in you with meekness and fear. So get this, the word defense here, you want to give a defense, is the Greek word apologia. We get our word apology from it. So doesn't that sound weird? Always be ready to give an apology to everybody who asks you a reason for the hope. You might say, you know, I'm really good at that. I'm really good at telling people, I'm sorry, I'm a Christian. That's not what it means. Peter isn't saying, now from now on, when you meet an unbeliever, you say, I'm so sorry if I offend you because I'm a Christian. That is not what that means. We get the term apologetics also from that same word, and it means to have a defense or offer explanations or give good reasons for. Apologia, apology, apologetic, was what lawyers used to do in giving a formal proclamation in defense of one of their clients. It means to stand in a courtroom and give good, compelling reasons on behalf of your client. That's what it means. And you know why he chose this word? I think I know why. Because we live in a world where we are always in the courtroom. You are never out of the courtroom. This world is a living courtroom. And every day where you live and where you work and people who know you, we're always on trial. People are always deciding at any given moment, am I going to believe in Jesus? Am I going to reject Jesus? They're wrestling with issues of faith. And that will largely be determined by what we say and by how we live. This is what I've discovered. Unbelievers have really good questions. Christians ought to have really good answers. You might know what you believe. My question is, do you know why you believe what you believe? Here's my story. I was raised in a religious home. Let's just put it that way. I was not a Christian till I was 18, but I was raised in a religious home. I always thought I was a Christian. When I was 18 years old, it was legit. I was saved.

0: repentance and faith, and I came alive. And for 6 months, I got into the Bible, and it was so exciting. And then something happened to me. It was called college. I went to college, and everything that I had been taught for 6 months to believe in was challenged in my face, overturned, argued against. My very first day of school in my integrated zoology class, the professor said, "Show of hands, how many here in the classroom are foolish enough to believe in Jesus Christ?" I raised my hand. I didn't know if it was a trick question or not. I noticed one girl put her hand up, and then when he said foolish, she went like this. "Do you want to be embarrassed?" So I was like completely outnumbered. I didn't know you could ask that in a college classroom and slam Christianity, but apparently you can do just about anything in a college classroom. He went on the rest of the time to talk about how stupid those with that worldview were. A few months later, I was in my anatomy class and then my radium physics class, and I was taught that believing what I believed was a myth, a feel-good myth. And I walked home so confused and so challenged with my head in my hands. I said, "I don't want to believe a myth. If this is just a myth, I'm not going to believe this any longer. I'm not going to go to church to feel good once a week, and then that's it." So I started studying and researching. I discovered something really great. I discovered that not only do unbelievers have great questions, there are great answers for those great questions. They're really good ones. So I studied and researched and was equipped, and I started looking for unbelievers. I wanted to find the deepest, most intellectual pagan doctor or professor and say, "Dude, let's have a chat about this. I've discovered some really cool stuff I'd like to talk to you about." And you know what I discovered also? The Bible always encourages Christians to think, to use their heads. Never once does the Bible say, "When you come to church, please check thy brains at the door. And come in and have a mystical experience, then put on your normal hat and go back to the real world." Never. Jesus said, "Love the Lord your God with all your heart, your mind, your soul, your strength." That you can apply objective reason and logic. And you can be ready. And it's fun. One author said, "Any Christian who cannot present a biblically clear explanation of their faith will be insecure when strongly challenged by unbelievers. In some cases, that insecurity can undermine their own assurance of salvation. The world's attacks can overwhelm them." But notice, he says, don't just be ready to give an answer, but you should be ready to give an answer. Notice what it says, with meekness and fear. You know what that means? Gentleness and respect. My problem, I studied and I was ready for unbelievers, and I wanted to win the argument. I won a lot of arguments and lost a lot of people. The goal is not winning the argument. The goal is saving the soul. That's where gentleness and respect come in. That's where you listen to them. You spend time with them. You are concerned about the details of their spiritual journey and what they wrestle with. It's not like, "Oh, dude, don't even finish the question. I know the answer." You listen to them. And it's not going to take just one time. It's going to take perhaps several times to meet with that person and give them good answers. Well, let's look at the fourth and we'll close it off. Verse 16, having a good conscience, that when they defame you as evildoers, those who revile your good conduct in Christ may be ashamed. Here's the fourth principle. Inwardly, conscience is indispensable. There is no greater personal possession than a clear conscience, a good conscience, as he says here. You know what your conscience is? It's that divinely implanted mechanism whereby you are either feeling accused or excused, convicted or affirmed. At salvation, your conscience is cleansed. That's why you feel so good. Your conscience, all the accumulation of guilt and shame, is forgiven. Hebrews chapter 9, the blood of Christ, who through the eternal Spirit offered himself without spot to God, cleanses your conscience from dead works to serve the living God. But once that happens, we have to carefully guard our conscience and win the war with sin on the inside. That's what keeps your conscience clear. There's no greater way to live. Paul the Apostle stood up in Acts 23 and he said, I have lived in all good conscience before God until this day. And Peter's point is a clear conscience will help you face a hostile world. As you're criticized by other people, your conscience is clear. They might accuse you of all sorts of things, but you have a clear conscience. Therefore, you are bold. Several years ago, it was a very difficult time in my own ministry. I was, during that time, not without my share of critics. And I remember somebody coming up to me during that time and he said, boy, this has got to really keep you up at night. I said, no, actually, on the contrary, I go to bed every night and I sleep like a baby. He said, how is that possible? This would keep me up every night. I said, I sleep well because I know the truth. I have a clear conscience. There's no greater gift than having been there and you know what you know. You know what happened. You know what the truth is, and you have a clear conscience. And the point Peter is making is even when you're slandered, you are bold because of your clear conscience before God. So I opened up talking to you about that missionary in India that was burned with his two sons, as tragic as that was a few years ago. Let me conclude with that. Let me come full circle. His wife, Gladys, survived. His daughter, Esther, survived. They moved from the West as missionaries to India. Now they're bereft of father, husband. She wrote a letter that was published in every newspaper in India. That's over 1 billion people could read it. Over 1 billion people. This is what she said. I have only one message for the people of India. I am not bitter, neither am I angry, but I have a great desire that every citizen of this country establish their own personal relationship with Jesus Christ, who gave his life for their sin. Let us burn hatred and spread the flame of Christ's love. Then she said, I'm not leaving this country and going back home. I'm staying here. God called me here. I'm going to raise my daughter in your country. So now the world could see what a Christian says when his thumb gets hit by a hammer. Big time. That's how they respond? With love and forgiveness and grace? But she saw that as, this is my opportunity to tell 1 billion people that Jesus loves them and died for them. When holiness meets hostility, pure conscience.
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2: I don't know if I can remember a time in our nation when we've been more divided. And I think sometimes we're allowing our political views to overshadow our theological views, and we find ourselves divided. 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

0: Whether it's a small folk group or a large orchestra, beautiful music comes when everyone plays together in rhythm and harmony. If each is playing a different tune, they have a word for that. Yuck. Today on A New Beginning, Pastor Greg Laurie points out the importance of unity in our efforts to bring the gospel to our generation. In a time of division and disunity in the culture, it's more important than ever that we all come together in one accord, as the Bible puts it.
1: Hey, if you've ever had a new car, there's nothing like the smell of a new car. You know what I'm saying? It's cruising down the road. Everything is clean and shiny and everything's working. Let's just say you got your new car and you're driving around. You're loving it. It's so fantastic. And then after about a week or so, your car just sputters and stops. You have to pull over to the side of the road. You have it trailered to the car dealership. You're pretty upset. You're saying, why did this car stop? It's brand new. And the dealer gets in your car and he turns it on and he says, you're out of gas. Okay. How silly would that be? And so I bring this up because sometimes as Christians, we fail to realize that we need to be filled and refilled and refilled again with the Holy Spirit. And we're looking at a church, the first century church, the church that changed the world. And this was something that they encountered on a regular basis, because I think sometimes as Christians, we're sort of sputtering, we're slowing down, we're not firing on all cylinders. It's because we need fuel in the tank. But what does it mean to be filled with the Holy Spirit? I think when we hear that phrase, we imagine it must be an emotional experience. Well, the fact is it can be, right? When you say, Lord, fill me with your Holy Spirit, you may feel something, but then again, you may feel nothing. I said recently, do you have an emotional experience when you put gas in your car or your SUV? And I said, you may, once you see how much money it's going to cost you, right? So we have to set the emotional idea aside. Understand, this first century church, they were filled with the Spirit again and again and again, and it set them into motion. In fact, I think you could title the book of Acts, The Acts of the Holy Spirit. The Bible doesn't call this the Acts of the Apostles. It was titled later. But really, this is the work of the Holy Spirit. And when we bring up the Holy Spirit, some people wonder, who is the Holy Spirit? I heard someone ask my wife the other day, they're very new in the faith, who is the Holy Spirit? Well, that's a good question. The Holy Spirit is part of the Trinity, Father, Son, and Holy Spirit. He is a personality. He's not just a force. He has a distinct will and purpose. In fact, the Holy Spirit can be resisted. The Holy Spirit can be quenched. The Holy Spirit can be lied to. The Holy Spirit can be insulted. And the Holy Spirit can even be blasphemed. In fact, the only unforgivable sin in the Bible is the blasphemy of the Holy Spirit. What does that mean? The work of the Holy Spirit is to bring us to Jesus Christ. That's point number one. He's come to bring us to Jesus. John 16:8, Jesus says, speaking of the Spirit, when he has come, he will convict the world of sin and of righteousness and of judgment. So if I blaspheme, it means I'm resisting the primary work he has come to do in my life. I'm saying no to Jesus. The only unforgivable sin is a rejection of Christ. Every other sin can be forgiven. So the Holy Spirit comes to bring us to Jesus. Number two, the Holy Spirit seals us. So when you become a Christian, he seals you. What does this even mean? Well, over in Ephesians 1:13, it says, when you believed in Christ, he identified you as his own by giving you the Holy Spirit, whom he promised long ago. Listen, the Spirit is God's guarantee that he will give us the inheritance he promised and that he purchased us to be his own people. So let's go back to that new car purchase. If you go down to the car lot and you say, I like that car. I'd like to buy that car. Can you hold it for me for 6 months? They're going to say, no, we cannot do that because someone else may come and want to buy that car. But if you put a deposit down, we'll hold it for you for, you know, a certain amount of time, you know, maybe 24 hours, maybe 48 hours. But we need a deposit showing that you really want to buy this car, so you put a serious deposit down on the car. In the same way, God says, I'm serious about the work I'm doing in your life, and to prove it, when you believe in me, I'm giving you the Holy Spirit. It's my guarantee that I'll give you the inheritance, I promise. Number three, the Holy Spirit assures me that I am a child of God. Have you ever doubted if you're really saved? Have you ever questioned if you're really going to heaven? Have you ever wondered if you really are God's child? Listen, if you put your faith in Christ, the Bible says God has sent his Spirit into your life to remind you that you belong to him. Here's another one. The Holy Spirit teaches us. John 14:26, the Helper, Jesus says, the Holy Spirit, whom the Father will send in my name, he will teach you all things and will bring to your remembrance all things that I have said to you. Have you ever had a time you're just reading the Bible and all of a sudden it just comes alive? A verse just jumps off the page and it speaks to you so directly. That's exactly what you needed to hear. Or has there been another occasion where maybe you're sharing your faith with someone or encouraging or ministering to someone, and suddenly a verse that you don't even remember memorizing jumps into your brain and you're quoting it perfectly and you're saying, how did that happen? That is the work of the Holy Spirit teaching you and bringing things to your remembrance. And also the Holy Spirit leads us. Romans 8:14 says, for as many as are led by the Spirit of God, they are the sons of God. And finally, the Holy Spirit wants to empower you and fill you again and again and again. Ephesians 5 says, don't be drunk with wine, because that will ruin your life, but be filled with the Spirit, speaking to yourself in psalms and hymns and spiritual songs, singing and making melody in your hearts to the Lord. That phrase, be filled, is a command. You're commanded to be filled with the Spirit. Secondly, it's something you should receive again and again. It speaks of a continuous flow of the Spirit into your life. So we need to be praying for this each and every day. So we're in Acts 2. And we're reading about the day of Pentecost, when the Holy Spirit was poured out on the church. They spoke in new languages or tongues. And there were divided flames of fire on their head. Now, let me say this. This was a one-off event. It never happened like this again. People were filled with the Spirit again, but not in this particular way. So this was sort of the explosion of the engine, if you will, like when you start your car, that set the early church into motion. We don't need another Pentecost any more than we need another Calvary. Jesus doesn't have to die again and again. He's done that. It's finished. And we don't need another Pentecost. What we need is to appropriate what was unleashed on the day of Pentecost, for the power of the Spirit is still here for us today.
2: 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We really enjoy hearing when people appreciate Pastor Greg's messages.
3: I just wanted to let Greg know that he has inspired my life. I feel like he's an older brother, and he's given me so much hope and love through the Word of Christ. I just retired as a law enforcement after 41 years, and thank you for everything you do in bringing the Word of Christ to the lost and to the needy. Take care.
2: It's a blessing to know that listeners are hearing these messages and God is using His Word to touch hearts. How have Pastor Greg's studies impacted your life? Would you let him know? Send an email to greg@harvest.org. Well, Pastor Greg is about to lead us into an exciting part of our text today in Acts chapter 2. He continues.
1: So let's find out what happened, because after this outpouring of the Spirit took place, Simon Peter got up and preached a sermon, and 3,000 people believed. That's a lot of people. Why? Why did so many respond? I think there's some principles in his message that we can employ in our own lives as we share the gospel. Let's read Acts 2, verses 2 to 7. I'm reading, by the way, from the New Living Translation. On the day of Pentecost, all the believers are meeting together in one place. Suddenly, there was a sound from heaven like the roaring of a mighty windstorm, and it filled the house where they were sitting, and then what looked like flames or tongues of fire appeared and settled on each of them. And everyone present was filled with the Holy Spirit, and they began speaking in other languages as the Spirit gave them this ability. At that time, there were devout Jews from every nation living in Jerusalem, and when they heard the loud voice, everyone came running. And they were bewildered to hear their own language being spoken by the believers, and they were completely amazed and said, "How can this be?" So God is getting ready now to change the world with 120 people. What can we learn from them? Here's point number one if you're taking notes. They were unified. They were unified. They were together. Verse 2, on the day of Pentecost, all the believers were meeting together in one place. These believers had no earthly power. They had no armies. They had no money. They had no status. They had no political power, but they had Jesus, and Jesus had them, and they were together. I don't know if I can remember a time in our nation when we've been more divided. And I would even say in the church, so many unnecessary divisions. And I think sometimes we're allowing our political views to overshadow our theological views. And some people are even picking churches according to if they represent them in every way politically. And we find ourselves divided. We need to remember that our primary message is about God's kingdom, calling people to Christ. It is the devil that wants to divide us, because the devil knows that he can divide and conquer. And my response is, let's get together. Let's work together. Let's pray together. And that's what we do in the Harvest Crusade. We come together and we pray and we bring folks out to hear the gospel. And we can disagree on secondary issues and still focus on what matters, which is the gospel. So here is this violent rushing wind. The word suddenly implies it was supernatural. And of course, it was this incredible move of the Holy Spirit. And they're filled with the Spirit. And as I've already said, God wants to refill you again and again and again. As a matter of fact, after the day of Pentecost, some of the apostles were told to stop preaching the gospel. So what did they do? They said, let's pray for even more boldness to preach the gospel. I love that attitude. And in Acts 4:31, we read, after they prayed this prayer, the building where they were meeting shook, and they were all filled with the Holy Spirit, and they preached God's message with boldness. So God refilled them again, didn't he? Now, there's no better example of the difference that the Holy Spirit can make in a person's life than Simon Peter. Simon Peter, who openly denied his Lord. Simon Peter, who was more concerned about the opinions of some random stranger than what Christ himself thought. Who gets up to deliver this sermon? Simon Peter. Where did he get this chutzpah? Where did he get this courage? Where did he get this boldness? He got it from being filled with the Holy Spirit. Remember, Acts 1:8, you shall receive power after the Holy Spirit has come upon you to be witnesses unto me. This is practical power. This is power with a purpose. Because it's not how high you can jump, it's how straight you walk when you hit the ground again. And I think sometimes people want to go to church, they want to have an emotional encounter. That's okay in a way. But what I'm more interested in is how it impacts you. The holiest moment of the church service is when God's people walk out the doors and the impact we make in the world. That's what we'll see. That's what we'll see if this is making any difference in our lives. So let's look now at what Peter says. Acts chapter 2, verse 36. He gets up and says these words to the people gathered. Everyone in Israel know for certain the Lord God has made this Jesus, whom you crucified, to be both Lord and Messiah. Peter's words pierced their hearts. And they said to him and the other apostles, brothers, what should we do? Peter replied, Every one of you should repent of your sins and turn to God and be baptized in the name of Jesus Christ for the forgiveness of your sins, and you will receive the gift of the Holy Spirit. This promise is to you, to your children, those who are far away, and to all who have called on the Lord our God. Then Peter continued preaching for a long time, strongly urging all the listeners, save yourselves from this crooked generation. Those who believed what Peter said were baptized and added to the church that day, about 3,000 in all. Wow, stop there. 3,000 new believers. It's amazing. On one day, after one sermon. Why did Peter have such an amazing response to his message? He knew his audience or his congregation. He knew that some of the people he was speaking to literally played a role in the crucifixion of Jesus. Can you imagine if maybe one of those Roman guards was there that pounded the spikes into the hands of Jesus? The religious leaders were there for sure, listening in, very critical. And he points maybe a finger, you crucified him. Not speaking figuratively, he's saying, you, I know you, I remember you, I was there, I saw you. You crucified him. So it's very specific. He also quotes a lot of scripture. He quotes huge portions of the Old Testament, apparently from memory. So the fishermen had been busy. He had been reading and memorizing the Bible. It's not like he pulled out the scroll of Joel here. That's a big giant scroll. They didn't have Bibles like we have now. Well, I have to open this. Someone help me open Joel. No, he just, from his heart, quoted scripture. See, that was his audience. They were people that knew scripture. They were Jewish people in Jerusalem for Pentecost, and he spoke to them in a way they would understand. Contrast that to Paul on Mars Hill, speaking to the people of Athens. We would describe that as a pagan culture. They didn't know the Lord. They didn't know scripture. They worshiped false gods. And so Paul spoke in a different way to them. And if we were to look at our country today, we're much more like Athens than we are like Jerusalem. We're in a post-Christian era. When I began preaching back in the 1800s, people were more biblically literate then. When I would say Adam and Eve or Noah and his ark or reference some story, they at least had a general sense of what that meant. Nowadays, people, they don't even know the most basic Bible stories. That's why we have to really speak in a clear way to people today, because they're so biblically illiterate. So when you're sharing your faith, get to know the person you're speaking to.

0: Pastor Greg Laurie, with great insight today from our studies of Acts chapter 2 and our need to unify and deliver the good news to a culture that needs it so desperately. And there's more to come from this message here on A New Beginning. Well, Pastor Greg, let's speak to someone listening today who sort of feels like they're on the outside looking in. They believe in God, they hope to go to heaven, but they're not completely sure they will, and they're not even sure how to be sure. They can be sure, can't they?
1: That's right. The Bible says whoever will call upon the name of the Lord will be saved. So think of it this way. Maybe you're out in a riptide in the ocean, and you can't get your footing, and you're in trouble, and you see a lifeguard. Call out for help, and the lifeguard will rescue you. The same is true spiritually. You're drowning in your sin. You need help. Jesus will save you. He will rescue you, but you must call out to him. And you know how you do that? You do it in prayer. So let me just lead you in a simple prayer, and you can pray this prayer after me. You can pray it out loud if you like. And this is where you are calling out to Jesus to save you. Just pray this. Lord Jesus, I know I'm a sinner. And I know you are the Savior who died on the cross for my sin and rose again from the dead. Now, Lord, I turn from my sin and I put my faith in you. Be my Savior, my Lord. Be my God and my friend. I choose to follow you from this moment forward. In Jesus' name I pray. Amen. 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And I have a resource I want to send you. It's called the New Believer's Bible. 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Here's Dave to tell you more.
0: 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And I'm telling you, this has some of the best must-have principles for believers. Now, is it meant more as a primer for new Christians or for sort of a refresh for all of us? What's the main goal?
1: That's a great question. The answer is it's meant for both.
0: Okay.
1: Yes, it's great for a new Christian to read this because it goes through the basic things that every growing, and I want to emphasize that word growing, Christian needs to know. The Christian life is one of constant development, constant change, constant growth. And so to encourage that growth, there are certain things that we must engage in. And by the way, Dave, these are things that we never outgrow. Any more than you would outgrow eating. You know, can you imagine somebody saying, oh, yeah, I used to be into the whole eating thing. I would eat with the best of them, breakfast, lunch, dinner, even an occasional snack, but I don't eat anymore. Well, that's interesting. The reality is you're not going to be with us much longer.
0: Yeah.
1: Or, oh, yes, I used to breathe air with everybody else. No, there's certain things you need to do to function physically, and the same is true spiritually. And I think what I share in this book is nothing new in one sense. So it could be new to some people, especially a new believer. But the importance of reading the Bible, how to do that more effectively, how to get the most out of Bible study, how to pray, secrets to answered prayer. I talk about the importance of the church, being involved in the church. I also address the topic of sharing your faith, how to do it, how not to do it, and much more. So yes, this will be an encouraging book for a brand new believer, but it will also be an encouraging book for any believer that wants to keep growing, and we should all want that.
0: Oh, yeah, that's for sure. Well, let us send you a copy of this brand new book from Pastor Greg. Again, it's called What Every Growing Christian Needs to Know. And we'll be glad to send it your way to say thank you for your partnership in helping us bring these studies your way each day. 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Well, next time, we'll take a close look at the message Peter preached in Acts 2 and identify several principles for effective evangelism. 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

0: It's been said that each of God's ministers will be either approved or ashamed at his coming. And of course, you can't be approved unless you're tested. Thanks for joining us for today's Study the Word with Tom Keller. Tom pastors at Calvary Chapel, Lebanon, and is about to continue his look at the book of Acts. We come to chapter 24. It's there we find Paul being tested. He's on trial, literally, and how he handles this testing may surprise you. So how does he fare? Well, let's find out. Beginning with some background to bring us up to speed, here's Tom.
1: Acts 24. Now, to give a little background as you're turning to that, this takes place in about 58 AD. Jesus was crucified, they think, at about 29 AD. So this is 29 years after the crucifixion. That's about where we are in the timeline in the book of Acts. 29 years later. Chapter 24, verse 1. 5 days later, Ananias, the high priest, arrived with some of the Jewish leaders and the lawyer Tertullus to press charges against Paul. Paul is now on trial in Caesarea. Paul's third missionary journey is ended, and he is now in Caesarea. He's finished his third missionary journey, and his third missionary journey, we said as before, was 2,300 miles, dangerous miles, really over the very southernmost part of the Alps is, in essence, where he traveled. And at the end of chapter 21, Paul appears in Jerusalem to keep his vow. Remember, he made a vow that he was going to go to Jerusalem. And probably the vow of Nazarite, which where he cut his hair and burned it on an altar there in Jerusalem. When he's there, he's in the temple. While he's in the temple court, some Jews from Asia, which is again the area that he'd established the churches to the Gentiles, some Jews from Asia see him there, they recognize him, and they know that this guy is the one that's teaching the Gentiles that they can come to faith in Christ without adhering to the Jewish law. And they go ballistic. Remember, the church, the Gentile church was centered in Antioch, and the Christian church that really came out of the Jewish movement was still in Jerusalem, and they were really still holding to adhering to the law. So when Paul comes back to Jerusalem, it's bound to ignite fire. They see him there. They accuse him of bringing a Gentile into the temple. They drag Paul out of the temple, and they shut the doors. They close the doors, and they begin killing him. This is all taking place in the Hebrew language, of course. These Jews are yelling. They haul him outside. And where they would have taken him would have been through this gate. There's a gate here. This is Antonio Fortress. This was really where the soldiers, Herod built this to house the soldiers. And he built it right next to the temple. This is known as Herod's temple. Herod built the temple. And he built this fortress right next to it, because the Jews were known as a rebellious group of people, always fighting anybody that tried to exercise power over them. And so he built this fortress right next to the temple. The Jews are trying to kill him. The commander inside hears about it. The commander sends centurions and soldiers. The Bible says that they ran down the steps. They bind Paul with two chains or leather straps. And they start taking him up these stairs to the praetorium. They start taking him inside to try to figure out what went wrong. Because again, it was all in Hebrew. And the Romans didn't understand Hebrew. So it was just a lot of gibberish to them. And they know that this group is trying to kill this man. They start taking him up the steps to interrogate him. Paul, on the way up, says, "Would you please let me address the crowd? I'd like to speak to them. I'd like to talk to them." So as they're climbing these steps in, just picture the commander, and he speaks in Greek now, and he says to the commander, "Would you let me address the crowd?" So Paul begins addressing the crowd again in Hebrew. So picture these centurions with him. Paul's now speaking in Hebrew. The centurions know nothing of what he's saying, but the crowd is quiet. And I read the message that Paul gave to the people. It takes about 3 minutes to say it. So for 3 minutes, Paul's on those steps with the centurion speaking to the crowd in Hebrew. The guards know nothing of what he's saying. They're quiet. The crowd is quiet until he gets to one word. He said, "When God said," he said, "and God sent me to the Gentiles." When he said the word Gentiles, the crowd went wild. They lost it. It says, chapter 22, verse 23, says, they cried out, tore off their clothes, threw dust in the air. What a scene. And again, these centurions had no idea what he said. For 3 minutes, the crowd's completely quiet. He says one word, they go nuts. They go ballistic. They tear their clothes off. They're throwing dust in the air. And so, they now haul him into the praetorium to try to find out what's happened. In chapter 23, he's brought before the Jewish Sanhedrin, the Jewish Supreme Court, 71 men, of which Paul at one time had been a member. And Paul gets in the flesh very quickly. And he says to the high priest orders him struck. And Paul says, may God strike you, you whitewashed wall. And someone leans over and says, Paul, do you know what you just said? You just cursed the high priest. He said, oh, I know it was a high priest. If I would have known that, I wouldn't have said it, because the Bible says we should never say anything, show disrespect to anyone in authority. He said, oh, I didn't know. And then this is the point I want us to really focus on. And then it says, then Paul thought of something. He thinks up a plan. And he says, he's in front of the Jews now, the Jewish Sanhedrin, and he says, I am on trial because I believe in the resurrection of the dead. And it splits the Sanhedrin right down the middle. Because again, the Sanhedrin splits the Supreme Court right down the middle, because some of them are Pharisees and some of them are Sadducees. And the Sadducees did not believe in a resurrection, and the Pharisees did. And so this was a point of contention between, this was the hot point. I mean, if you wanted to see these guys get riled up, just bring up the resurrection. Because they'd go toe-to-toe with this thing, because they were so much in disagreement, and it was such a huge issue. Along with it, the Sanhedrin did not believe in angels, did not believe in the Holy Spirit, did not believe in life after life. The Pharisees believed in all of these things. It's a huge division, huge difference for a group of men that really saw each other as peers in almost every other way. So Paul has this idea. I know how to get out of this. I'm in trial because I believe in the resurrection of the dead. Well, all of a sudden, the Sadducees say, well, this man deserves to die. And the Pharisees say, no, wait, not just, you know, maybe he's right. Maybe he saw an angel in the road or something, you know, because the others didn't even believe in angels. So it's Paul's plan to get out of his predicament is by saying, I believe in the resurrection of the dead. It's his plan. That's very important as we go into today's chapter. They then haul him off, and now he's up in Caesarea. And that's where this scene takes place today. He's in Caesarea before Felix. Ananias is a high priest. Tertullus is a top gun lawyer. We know nothing more about him. There's no other history that's any account of Tertullus after this. Maybe he was disbarred after this. Who knows? And Tertullus begins his case. When Paul was called in, Tertullus, verse 2, when Paul was called in, Tertullus laid charges against Paul in the following address to the governor. So it's the Jews, Paul, Tertullus, and Felix, the governor of Caesarea. He says, the lawyer says to Felix, Your Excellency, you have given peace to us Jews and have enacted reforms for us. And for all of this, we are very grateful to you. But lest I bore you, kindly give me your attention for only a moment as I briefly outline our case against this man. Now, this translation cuts us a little bit short of what really was said. What Tertullus says to Felix is so flattering that it's almost nauseous. Let me read this out of the Amplified Bible. This lawyer is before this Felix, and we'll talk about who Felix was, but listen to what he says. And when he was called, Tertullus began the complaint against Paul by saying, Since through you, he's talking about Felix, since through you we obtain and enjoy much peace, and since by your foresight and provision, wonderful reforms, amendments, and improvements are introduced and effected on behalf of this nation. In every way and in every place, most excellent Felix, we accept and acknowledge this with great, deep appreciation and with all gratitude. Little thick, huh? I mean, he's really trying to

when we arrested him. And the footnote there says, some manuscripts add, we would have judged him by our law, but Lysias, the commander of the garrison, came and took him away violently, commanding his accusers to come before you. You can find out the truth of her accusation by examining him yourself. Then the other Jews chimed in, declaring that everything Tertullius said was true. Well, he says that he's a Nazarene. Why did he bring that up? You'd think he would have said he was a member of the Way, which is what Christians called their movement. Or he would have said he's a Christian. Why did he say he's a Nazarene? It's because Nazarene was a slur. Do you remember when Peter went to get Nathanael? He said, come, we have found the Messiah. He's from Nazareth. Do you remember what Nathanael said? Can anything good come out of Nazareth? I mean, it was known as it was kind of the Newark of the world. Anybody here from Newark? Okay, we can pick on a city if no one's from there. But it was just kind of a place that they said nothing good came out of Nazareth. So again, it's a slur. And they say that we would have judged him by ourselves, but the commander of the garrison came and took him away violently from us. Well, is that what happened? No. In Acts 23, the chapter before this, when Lysias sends his letter to Felix, he sends a letter to Felix to explain why Paul was being sent there. So Felix had this letter in hand, and the letter said this: this man was seized by the Jews and was about to be killed by them. Coming with troops, I rescued him. So Felix knows the truth. He knows that Lysias said that the Jews were trying to kill him, and he rescued him from the Jews. Here the Jews are saying that we were trying to take him to a fair trial, but Lysias came and violently took him away from us. So Felix knows this isn't true. But as you're going to hear about Felix, Felix really didn't care too much about the truth. Verse 10, now it was Paul's turn. The governor motioned for him to speak, and Paul said, I know, sir, that you have been a judge of Jewish affairs for many years, and this gives me confidence as I make my defense. You can quickly discover that it was no more than 12 days ago that I arrived in Jerusalem to worship at the temple. Again, keep that in mind. This is a very narrow frame of time that we're talking about, from where he was first taken in the temple to where he's now appearing before Felix. Only 12 days. I didn't argue with anyone in the temple, nor did I incite a riot in any synagogue or in the streets of the city. These men certainly cannot prove the things they accuse me of doing. But I admit that I follow the Way. Again, which is what Christians called their movement. They didn't call themselves Christians. They didn't call what they followed Christianity. They called it the Way in the first church. But I admit that I follow the Way, which they call a sect. I worship the God of our ancestors and firmly believe the Jewish law and everything written in the books of prophecy. I have hope in God, just as these men do, that he will raise both the righteous and the ungodly. Because of this, I always try to maintain a clear conscience before God and everyone else. After several years away, I returned to Jerusalem with money to aid my people and to offer sacrifices to God. Remember, they took up a collection because there was a famine, and Paul was bringing the money. My accusers saw me in the temple as I was completing a purification ritual. There was no crowd around me and no rioting. But some Jews from the province of Asia were there, and they ought to be here to bring charges if they have anything against me. Ask these men, you can picture him pointing to the Jews, ask these men here what wrongdoing the Jewish high council found in me, except for one thing. I said when I shouted out, I am on trial before you today because I believe in the resurrection of the dead. Paul turns to the Jews, the Sanhedrin there, and he says, look, tell me what I did wrong. Tell me what I did wrong, except one thing, that I said I'm in trial because I believe in the resurrection of the dead. Well, let's do a little bit of history on what's taking place here on this governor, Felix. Felix began his life as a slave. He was a member of a no-name, no famous family. He had no connections except Felix's brother, Pallas, was good friends with the emperor Nero.

0: We don't know how that friendship took place, but they were friends. As a result of that friendship, his brother's friendship with Nero, Felix obtained his freedom, and from freedom, he later was appointed by Nero as a governor. He was the first slave in the history of the Roman Empire to ever become, to go from slave to governor. He was cruel, barbarous, vengeful, self-seeking. He would hire hitmen to kill off any of his rivals or anyone that he feared. He had been married 3 times, and this plays into the end of the story, Drusilla. He had been married 3 times. Wife number one we know nothing about. The second wife was the granddaughter of Antony and Cleopatra. That was his second wife, their granddaughter. His third wife was Drusilla, who was known for her beauty. She was a beautiful daughter of King Agrippa. Her father was the Herod who was eaten by worms. Remember, he received the praise of man instead of giving it to God. And it said he was struck by worms. That was her father. Her grandfather was Herod the Great, who was the Herod that was in power when Jesus was born. And then he went to the districts of Jerusalem, of Bethlehem, to kill all the babies, 2 years old and younger. That was her grandfather. So that was her grandfather. Her father was the Herod who died of worms. They must not have had flea collars back then, I guess. Okay. Her father was... she had been the wife of King Emesa, but Felix hired a magician, a man by the name of Simon, who was a Jew, and through his magic, he seduced her and convinced her, Drusilla, to leave her husband and marry Felix. Now, some surmise that this is the same Simon that was a sorcerer that was converted, but it probably is not the same, although it could be. The Roman historian Tacitus said of Felix, quote, he indulged in every license and excess, thinking that he could do any evil with impunity, meaning that he couldn't be prosecuted because of his position. He was a master of cruelty and lust who exercised the powers of a king with the spirit of a slave. So Paul is giving his defense before this man. And again, as Paul gives in verse 14, he says, I am a member of the way. Something to keep in mind is that the word Christian really wasn't used by Christians in the book of Acts. The word Christian is only found 3 times in the book of Acts. In chapter 11, it says that in Antioch is where they were first called Christians. In chapter 26, where Agrippa says, thou almost persuadeth me to become a Christian, he says to Paul, remember that? You almost persuade me to become a Christian. And the last one in the whole New Testament is 1 Peter 4, where Paul says, if anyone suffers as a Christian. And the idea is that the word Christian was really used by non-Christians to describe Christians. That Christians themselves probably did not use the word Christian. They used members of the way. And probably the reason is that they held the name Christ so holy, so in high reverence, that to be thought to be on par to being used in that closely identified with him was almost sacrilege. They called it the way. And the 3 times that it is used, it's really used in a way that would be non-Christians referring to the members of the way. Now, note in verse 17, Paul tells Felix, I return to Jerusalem with money to aid my people. Hang on to that. Do you think Felix dropped that? You think Felix forgot that? Paul said, I returned to Jerusalem. This was only 12 days ago. I returned to Jerusalem with money to help my people. Would that be $5, $6, $10? I mean, that would be a lot of money if he's coming back to help his people. Felix tucked that one away, and it shows up in the end of this chapter. Also note in verse 15 that Paul says, I have hope in God that there will be a resurrection of the dead, both the just and the unjust. And we don't have the time to go into this, but there's going to be a resurrection of the just, and there's going to be a resurrection of the unjust. The resurrection of the just will take place, for the most part, except for what happens during the tribulation. It's going to happen right at the point of the rapture. Right before the tribulation, the 7 years the tribulation begins, that will be the resurrection of the just. The resurrection of the unjust takes place at the end of the 1,000-year reign of Christ, where those who are unsaved, who never knew Christ, will be brought back and judged. It's in Revelation 20, the great white throne judgment. But in verse 20 and 21, and we want to park here for a little bit because this is very, very significant, where Paul says, ask these Jews if they found any wrongdoing in me except for this one statement, that I cried out concerning the resurrection of the dead. For that reason, I am being judged by you this day. Now, we want to park here and stress a major turning point that takes place in Paul's ministry right here. What is Paul really telling us in 20 and 21? What's he really telling us? He's acknowledging that he knew he was in the flesh when he said that. Is that the reason that Paul was in trial? No. He was in trial because he did not teach his Gentile converts to keep the Jewish law. That's why he was in trial. That's why they hated him. Paul said, if I didn't preach Christ, salvation through Christ alone, I wouldn't be persecuted anymore. See, if you preach legalism, especially in this era, Paul wouldn't have been persecuted. He was persecuted because he taught salvation by grace alone. The same reason Luther was persecuted. The same reason most of us were persecuted in a church setting. Salvation by grace alone is not really well accepted by people who believe you have to keep the law in order to be right with God. So he knew he was in the flesh when he said it. It was his strategy to break that Sanhedrin right in half. The Sadducees and the Pharisees right down the middle. It was a good plan. It was a great plan. It was masterful. It was genius, really. He knew the Sanhedrin. He'd been a member of it. He knew right where to go. And it got him what he wanted. It got him out of his trial in Jerusalem, and it got him to Caesarea under the auspices of a Roman governor who is now going to hear his case instead of the Jews. That's what he wanted, because he was afraid the Jews were going to kill him. But it started Paul on his road toward Rome and a hearing before Nero that eventually led to his death by Nero. It was a great plan. It got him what he wanted. It did not take him where he wanted to go. And what made Paul do this? What we have to remember is that Paul was a human just like us. He had flesh. In Romans, he said, the things I don't want, I do. The things I should do, I don't do. What a wretched man I am. Who can deliver me from this life of sin? Paul continued to live struggling with sin, as you and I do.
1: 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Moody we think you'll benefit from. 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

Tonight we're going to be in Ecclesiastes chapter 7. If you have a Bible, you can go ahead and open up to chapter 7. We are going to pick it up in verse 15 after we left off last week where he said, consider the work of God and consider the day of adversity with the Lord. And that's where we left off. So we pick it up now in verse 15. We read this. I have seen everything in my days of vanity. There is a just man who perishes in his righteousness, and there's a wicked man who prolongs his life in his wickedness. Do not be overly righteous, nor be overly wise. Why should you destroy yourself? Do not be overly wicked, nor be foolish. Why should you die before your time? It is good that you grasp this, and also not remove your hand from the other, for he who fears God will escape them all. We have four segments tonight. This is the first one. A few different thoughts. He does go back to the idea of vanity where he says in verse 15, I've seen everything in my days of vanity. I suppose he saw a lot. He was the king, had all those wives, all those building projects, thousands and thousands of employees, had his family dramas and all those things. And he was very successful in administration and business, military prowess as they built up the military defenses as a deterrent against surrounding countries. And he expanded the kingdom of Israel more than anyone did. So in many ways, we could say he truly did see a lot of things. But here in the latter part of his life, he does see the vanity of it all. And we've already covered that in the first six chapters. But this phrase, I've seen everything. So he's just like, hey, you know, I've seen more than you. And when you're young, you don't like it when older people say that. But when you're older, you like to say that because you can't say that. Listen, I've seen a lot more of life than you. I know more than you, and I've experienced more than you. And there's things you just can't know at 20, no matter how much you want to know them. In fact, there's even things at 40 you think you know as much as you think you know, but you don't realize when you get to 60 how much more you know. And that's kind of the funny thing about life, right? Once you really should have a lot of wisdom, is you're just kind of old and tired. But at least you're smart and wise if you grew in the Lord, so that's a good thing and you're ready for eternity. So he's saying, I've seen a lot. And one of the things that perplexed him here, he says, it is like a proverb. There's a just man who perishes in his righteousness, and there's a wicked man who prolongs life in his wickedness. This is a part of the human experience. We all grew up knowing that good people die young, and some evil people live a very long, full life. And it's one of those things you're like, why? How can that be? Why is that so? How does it work that way? But there really is no full answer to it. The Lord knows. I've mentioned the last few studies. I'm in the book of Job right now. And I'm going a couple chapters a day, and I'm in the part where all of his friends are saying this, and he says that. And it's a bit of a verbal slugfest. And it's just so interesting to think that even 4,000 years ago, when there's calamity in someone's life, everyone has an opinion. And everyone wants to lecture, these guys want to lecture Job about how if he really was a good guy, these bad things wouldn't happen to him. And God always brings prosperity on the good, and he will ultimately punish the wicked even if they live a long time. And these are things that every generation grapples with, just how someone you know is straight up evil and bad can live a long time, and someone who's so good and godly and so profitable for the human race and the benefit of humanity can live a short life. And there really is not much to say about it other than that's just the way it goes. But I'd rather be the just woman or the just man who perishes in their youth than to be the wicked who lives a long time and goes crazy down the stretch, because eventually they do. The wicked implode on themselves the longer they live. So I'd rather be, and I think I speak for all of us, we'd rather be with the person who perishes in their righteousness, in their justice, than someone who lives a long life and just compounds wickedness as the fruit of their life. Now, verse 16, this really gets my attention. It's a very unusual phrase. When we read it, you might have thought, what's he saying? Do not be overly righteous, nor be overly wise. Why should you destroy yourself? I've been thinking about this one. It's like Solomon is warning us of being overly religious in a bad way, like weird religion. Like how some people start out in the spirit and they become perfected in the flesh,
like Paul warned the Galatians. He said, you've begun in the spirit, and now you're in the flesh, and you've just gone in a bad way, and you've just gone wrong in your head. And we realize that people do really weird things in the name of religion. And you can see people who have so much joy in the Lord at one point, but then someone gets a hold of them and lays some kind of yoke on them of self-righteousness or some pseudo-religious intellectualism that takes away their joy in the Lord and puts them in a place where they suddenly realize they're the only ones that have it all figured out. Now, this is in, people can be like this in any denomination. So I'm not trying to pick on any denominations, because I've seen people in Calvary Chapel get like this. They get where it's not just enough to be saved by grace, and it's not just enough to be preaching the gospel and fulfilling the Great Commission and serving the local church. There's this intellectual, this pseudo-intellectualism where they have to know more. And suddenly they know more about predestination than you do. And suddenly they know more about how God really works in the next dimension more than you do. But if you follow them, it's Jesus plus their ascent of intellectualism, and they'll make you a disciple of theirs. Jesus warned the Pharisees were like this. He said they make converts, and the blind lead the blind. The blind lead the blind, and they both fall in a ditch. And I have to say, a lot of pastoral ministry in 38 years has been trying to undo some type of overly religious, overly self-delusional wisdom in religious things, where someone left the simplicity that's in Christ and ensnared by some self-righteous legalism in their mind. People want to be God, and they want to figure out God, and they want to be as smart as God. And there are many religions that cater to that, and there are many doctrines within different world religions and even in Christianity where it goes that way. And the scary thing about it is, those people that are like that, they don't see themselves as like that. I've been in ministry for 38 years, and I've never had anyone walk up to me and say, "Hello, Pastor Joy, I'm the false prophet Jesus warned you of." Never once. But we're told there's many false teachers. "Hey, listen, I'm here to visit your church. You know how Paul said there's false teachers disguised as angels of light? I'm that guy. I'm here to wreck the church and lead the flock astray. Here's my business card." They're never like that. You have to discern them. The cults are very strong this way. I find it interesting that Jehovah's Witnesses, and I'm not trying to pick on Jehovah's Witnesses, but they don't celebrate Christmas, they don't celebrate their birthdays, but they'll have drunken drinking parties every weekend. But somehow in their mind, there's a higher attainment of righteousness and a deeper theology. And yet they'll have drunken parties on the weekend with all their friends getting drunk. But there's no way in the world they're putting up Christmas lights like the people down the street or next door. And don't you say happy birthday to them. And don't you even bring up Easter. And this is where you can just get so weird. So don't be weird, WG. You're not. But you can get weird. And that's what Solomon says. Like, don't be overly righteous. Don't be overly wise. And I've seen these things come and go. Pastor Chuck had to see these things come and go there at the tent. Think how many weird things Pastor Chuck saw at Calvary Costa Mesa come and go between 1967 and 2007. All these things. Jesus said to the religious leaders, "You search the scriptures, and them you think you have life, but they are that which declare me." So these guys, all those Pharisees and scribes, they saw themselves as overly righteous, as wiser than the common people who they looked down on, and they definitely wouldn't live in sin like the prostitute or the tax collector or these people. But in fact, they were deluded through their self-righteousness to not even see that Jesus was the one the scriptures spoke of, and he's the one that said it to them, not me, not you. The very one the scriptures should have brought them to a place of humility and childlike faith, they rejected in their arrogance and their pride and their self-righteousness. And as Peter said in the book of Acts, "You killed him. You crucified the Son of God, the Messiah." And his blood was on their hands. So Solomon's just warning us, be careful about Jesus plus this and Jesus plus that and of higher learning. Pastor Chuck Smith, again, I'm talking about Chuck tonight, but he used to warn guys, be careful when you go to seminary, because it might be your cemetery. And these guys would go away to these ivory tower places, and they would get screwy in their thinking.
And they would lead the simplicity in Christ that Calvary Chapel was founded on in the Jesus movement and the Jesus revolution. And you could hear it in their teaching. You could see the subtle shifts in their theology as they hung out with people because birds of a feather flock together. And these people get so smart that they're just smarter than the Bible, and they're just smarter than country bumpkins that came out of the tent with Calvary Chapel, Costa Mesa. It's a dangerous place to be. And it's very easy to get there. Because here's what ends up happening is you end up thinking you're the only one that has it all figured out. It's a very scary place to be. And we don't get this topic too often. That's why I'm talking about an application tonight. Because Solomon says, don't be overly righteous. He's not saying don't be overly spirit-filled. You can't be too spirit-filled. He's not saying don't be overly transformed by the word of God. Don't be overly available to serve in the church. That's not what he's saying. He's saying don't be overly righteous with what you think is your righteousness, or overly wise, like you have it all figured out. I've had to endure a lot of people looking down at me as a Calvary Chapel pastor in 38 years, whether it was the Bible Belt in Virginia, the liberal left in Burlington, Vermont, or just other denominations looking down on Calvary Chapel, the Calvary Chapel movement. But the common people heard Jesus gladly. And he always had that connection with everyday people. And that's something that we want to maintain and have. We don't want people to be repelled from us because we think we got it all figured out and no one else does. In fact, Solomon says, why should you destroy yourself? So the person who sets on this like pilgrimage of super self-righteousness and super ascension of godly wisdom, in the end, Solomon says, why should you destroy yourself? You end up going crazy. You destroy yourself. That's what happens. And that was the warning again that Paul gave the Galatians, having begun in the spirit, will you be perfected in the flesh? And it was so bad in the early church, these guys who start out in the spirit and then thought they had it all figured out and were smarter than everybody else, they poisoned the church. They poisoned all the good fruit in Book of Acts, chapters 13 and 14. They tried to undo all that good fruit that Paul and Barnabas had. And so bad it was that Paul and Barnabas and the gang had to go to Jerusalem to confront these things in Acts 15, to confront these very people. So we need to identify these people, and we want to make sure we're not those kind of people, because it's pride, and God resists the proud. So there's a danger of thinking you've really arrived at some super spiritual thing, and it's a pride that just radiates, and you never sense it yourself, but other people, if they're discerning, they can. And on the flip side, he said, but do not be overly wicked, nor should you be foolish. It's like the two extremes in life. You're overly self-righteous, or you're just totally licentious, and you don't care, and you live like an animal. And Solomon's saying, like, don't do that. The balance that he's talking about here is pretty cool. He says, listen, it's good that you grasp this. Fear God. It's interesting, Solomon always comes back to the fear of the Lord is the beginning of wisdom. Because you really want to have wisdom, you really want to walk righteously, you really want to please God. Fear God. Our Father out in heaven, hallowed be your will be done on earth as it is in heaven. The right perspective of who's running the universe and who's not. Give us this day our daily bread. We're human. We need provision. Forgive us our debts. We're human. We fail. Help us forgive our debtors. We need to forgive others, and that's a sign of being a born-again human. And deliver us from evil, because we're humans in a fallen world with the devil who hates us. For thine is the kingdom and the power and the glory forever. That's the fear of the Lord, our Father out in heaven. And that's the beginning of wisdom. So Solomon's here like just saying, like, listen to me. Don't go there. Don't go to the ivory tower of self-righteousness. Why should you destroy yourself? And don't live like a fool and like an animal in folly. For why would that be your destruction? But what you need to do, why would you die before your time? And doesn't alcoholism kill you before your time? Doesn't crystal meth kill you before your time? Doesn't giving away your body to strangers time and time again take life from you before your time? But Solomon says, fear the Lord and you'll escape them all. So Solomon's like, you just keep it simple. In fact, it gets it in the book. This is the sum total. Fear God and obey his commandments. But this phrase, do not be overly righteous nor be overly wise, it's such a warning against pharisaical self-righteousness.
for anyone that confesses Christ. Now we read on, verse 19. Wisdom strengthens the wise more than 10 rulers of the city, for there's not a just man on earth who does good and does not sin. And do not take to heart everything people say, lest you hear your servants cursing you. For many times also your own heart has known that even you have cursed others. A little cluster of Proverbs here. Wisdom strengthens the wise more than 10 rulers of the city. I was thinking about this. So wisdom strengthens the wise. So you can increase in wisdom in the fear of the Lord. Jesus is the wisdom of God. So as we abide in Christ, we get wiser with the things of God. Not self-righteousness, but real wisdom. Rightfully handling the word of God, discerning things, spirit-filled life. But wisdom strengthens the wise more than 10 rulers of the city. 10 rulers sounds like a city council, right? Like a lot of city councils are like maybe 7 or 10. So let's give ourselves 10 rulers of a city. Think how hard it is to be on the city council, right? In every election, you got people running for city council in Huntington Beach. And a lot of cities, the mayor comes from the city council. They rotate. Or the former mayor, the next mayor is lined up from within the city council. I mean, you got to have some kind of above average skills, you would think, to run for city council and be on a city council. You got to be capable. You probably got to be able to communicate pretty well. You got to be able to organize a campaign, put some signs up in all the intersections in Huntington Beach, have a little slogan, whatever it might be. Have your brand on your flyer. But your city council, and say you're Huntington Beach, like 220,000 people, and you've got this power and you make local laws that are in conjunction with county laws and state laws and federal laws. And ideally, you want to go, if you go to city council and you get to speak to the city council, we're upset about this parking thing, or you go to city council, we need to widen this road, fix this left turn arrow on this intersection so we could have any accidents, planning commission, stuff like that. You'd like to think they're capable, and you'd like to think they're skillful, and they have a good intent in ruling the city. But as we know with a lot of politicians, that's not always the case. But you'd like to think that, whether it's Costa Mesa, Santa Ana, Garden Grove, Westminster, Irvine, we like to think the city councils have capable, competent people to govern and make good decisions in the best interest of the city. But here's the thing. The following verse here, after 10 people, wisdom is better than 10 people who rule a city. Wisdom is not partial. Wisdom is moral. Wisdom is absolute truth. Wisdom is light and light, the wisdom of Christ. It's not going to change. There's no shot of turning with the Father of lights. God's wisdom is absolute and not subject to a shifting goalpost, as they say. God's wisdom isn't light today and darkness tomorrow. He's not going to change because the generation changes. Wisdom's not going to say there's 15 genders instead of 2. Wisdom's not going to do that. Wisdom doesn't work like that. Wisdom's absolute truth. But 10 men are not. 10 men are not. 10 men and women can change very much who they were at 30 versus who they are at 60. And they can change very much based upon what it benefits them to change, or who they hang out with, or just how they choose to live, and they change their philosophy, religion, and faith and worldview to match their lifestyle. Remember, we have to live with ourselves. That's why people often become liberal in their theology, because they become licentious in their lifestyle. So to live with yourself, you have to shift your theology and find a church that matches it. In America, you can do that. You can't find that church in Iran, but you can find it in America. So 10 rulers, even if they're great rulers, are still fallen people, and they still have human nature, and they still have a sinful human nature. There's not one. There is, verse 24, there is not a just man on earth who does good and does not sin. We all have sinned and fall short of the glory of God. Romans 3:23, this is the Old Testament version of it. So even if you have 10 really good, competent people, let's say the president has 10 really good men and women in his main cabinet, Department of War, Department of Transportation, Department of Education. Let's just say you have 10 really good men. Even so, they're still fallen humanity. They still have personal emotions, they still have personal agendas, personal preferences that can cloud their judgment of making the very best decision at any given time. I just find it interesting how Solomon says wisdom strengthens the wise more than 10 rulers. And then he says, and you think, well, why would wisdom be better than 10 rulers? Because those 10 rulers have a sinful nature.
Women and men in this church, we want to be the best version of women and men for Jesus in this generation. We do. And the more we abide in Christ and the more we're Spirit-filled, that's going to happen. But we should never be surprised when 10 good people end up doing bad things. We should never be surprised. Not with the person in the mirror and not with the people next door. Because we have a sinful nature and we're all working through it till the day of the Lord, until eternity. But it's better to be wise and foolish. And it's better to be a good ruler than a bad ruler. And it's good to pray for good rulers and to pray out bad rulers. That's all biblical. Now, verse 21, he says, don't take it to heart, everything people say. People say a lot of things, don't they? They do. You know, people say a lot of things about me. They say a lot of things about you. And they might be true. They might be false. I don't know. I got all the way to my 40s before I realized something. Someone might just hate me because they hate me. I always thought I gave people a reason to hate me. I'm like, when someone hated me, like, I wonder what I did that made them hate me. But I remember Pastor Chuck Smith saying one time, listen, people just hate you. You didn't do anything. They just hate you. People don't need a reason to hate you. They just look at you. They like the way they don't like the way you look, and they hate you. It has nothing to do with them being a sexist or a racist. They hate you. Human beings just hate other human beings for no reason whatsoever. It was very liberating in my 40s when I thought, hey, maybe I didn't do anything to offend them. Maybe they just hate me. I didn't give them a reason to. But don't take it to heart what people say. In ministry, you have to have thick skin and a tender heart because you get attacked. And having served on staff with two large churches, one under Brian Broderson in the 80s and one under Pastor Chuck Smith in the 2000s, the things that people would say against Pastor Brian at Vista and things about against Pastor Chuck at Costa Mesa, it's just unbelievable what people would say. And the opinions people had about this or that. And we realize this is human nature. So this is what I was thinking about on this. We can't take it to heart. We can't. It's hard not to, especially when you do things for people and you love them and you have good motives and they slander you, they gossip about you, and they try and do harm to you. It's so hurtful. It is painful. It's one of the more difficult things in the human experience. But you have to forgive and you have to let it go. And that's part of being a leader because, you know, when you're a leader, you might hear your servant curse you. You might hear those underneath you curse you. You might have done so much for them and they curse you. Most people are very thankless, to be honest. Most people feel entitled, to be honest. And when they don't get what they want, they curse those who they think should give them what they want. And they badmouth you, they slander you, they gossip against you, and it's a difficult thing. They gossip against you because you're a failure. They gossip against you because you're a success. And they gossip against you because you're human. And they try and tear you down for any number of reasons. But then he says in verse 22, but you yourself know in your own heart that you've cursed others. But hopefully as we get older, we don't. As you get older, hopefully this isn't you. Because after a while you realize, why am I going to say anything against them? It's like a boomerang. Someone's just going to say something against me. You start to figure it out like, hey, if I'm chirping this way against that person, then surely it's going to chirp that way against me. There's a universal law, sowing and reaping.

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2: My dear friend, if your world is under attack by the enemy, don't quote Genesis 1:1. It won't work. You've got to know how to use your sword. That's why you read it, as you pull out these bullets, so to speak, for that battle. This weaponry for that other thing. It's so important.
1: 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I'm David Jay, thanking you for joining us today as we listen, learn, and are challenged by God's Word, the Bible. The men and women who founded this nation weren't just bold, they were anchored. Anchored in the conviction that our rights come from God, not from government. And that foundation is worth knowing. In The American Story, The Beginnings, Tim and David Barton take you back to the documents, the decisions, and the faith that shaped this country from its very first days. This isn't revisionist history. 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Now, Peter was, of course, a disciple of Jesus Christ, who later on became the leader of the first church. And throughout his ministry, Peter lovingly cared for others and faithfully pursued his passion to spread the gospel to those all around him. Peter understood the power of God's love, and he set an example for all true believers to live by. Now, as we continue in this final section of chapter 5, we're going to see how the early church had become well aware of satanic and demonic activity. Satan's goal is to blind us to reality. So he dresses up to look like us and sound like us and even hangs around us just to see where he can trip us up. It's why we must never underestimate his power. It takes the spiritual disciplines of being sober and diligent to keep him from getting a foothold in our lives. So today on day 3 of this message, Pastor Jack goes on to say that God has given us everything we need to do battle against the attacks of Satan. The Holy Scripture is our sword. God's Word is our weapon of warfare. Even if we fail time and time again, there's no condemnation, only the Lord's forgiveness when we ask for it. And now from his message called The Second Biggest Problem in Your Life, Part 2, here's pastor and Bible teacher Jack Hibbs.
2: So how important is your faith, Christian? If you don't have faith, you're a sitting duck. And you know how every week, you probably don't even hear it anymore, I say, read your Bible, let's read our Bible. Gotta stay in the Bible, the Bible, the Bible. Romans 10:17 says, faith comes by hearing, hearing the word of God. You want bigger faith? Read the word and or have the word read to you. What happens? Faith grows supernaturally. You have a commute tomorrow? You're going to drive to LA tomorrow? You're going to San Diego tomorrow? What are you doing tomorrow? Put on the Bible. Turn everything off, put on the Bible. Listen to it. Guess what happens? Your faith is growing and you don't even know it. It's supernatural. Your faith will grow. Immerse yourself in the Word. But let's keep reading. The best part's coming up. Shield of faith, with which you will be able to quench some of the fiery darts. All of them. And again, that implies the Satan and his workers. Think of it this way. Pulls out that arrow, dips the tip of the arrow in anger, impatience, power. Dips it in lust. Dips it in allurements. Dips it in the smell of his cologne. Or the smell of her perfume. If it hits you, then the temptation has taken root. But if you have the shield of faith up, if you're ready, it's going to go, poof. And he says, so graphically, Judah will quench all the fiery darts of the wicked one, verse 17, and in the helmet of salvation, thank God, salvation protects our head. And here it is, the sword of the Spirit, which is the word of God. I love that. Sword of the Spirit. Sword of the Spirit is the word Makaira. The Makaira is the 18-inch killing sword. You remember Russell Crowe in The Gladiator? Remember the big Roman gladiator broadsword? Remember that big sword? I have one of those swords. They're huge. You got to pick it up like this. It's for big open combat. You get that baby going, I mean, it's huge and it's heavy, and you're whoom, right? Whoom. And just the momentum of the whole thing is wicked. Just the weight of itself is going to carry it right through, halfway into somebody's torso, or right, lop a head right off. It's amazing. Just whoom. That's the Roman broadsword, it's called. But listen, if your enemy's getting really close, here's what you do. You just let that baby go, and you go like this. And you pull, it's that sword you've seen on the hip. Wham! And it has a stop, what's it called, a hilt, right there. And the Makaira is something that you fight with, and you fight with, and you fight. You don't have to look at it, you just go, and you go, and all you just get very active with it, and you turn it around, and you go on the back, and you keep slicing and dicing. And you don't have to, and you, the goal is to get the hilt all the way to bottom out. Boom. Why? Because it's 18 inches long. 18 inches in, that person is not going to walk away. You've got all the vitals. Isn't it interesting that the Bible could have used different words to describe the sword of the Spirit? And it didn't. The Holy Spirit didn't. The Holy Spirit, when authoring the Bible, used the word Makaira, which is the killing agent of a Roman soldier. So when you take up the word of God, this is deadly serious, my friends. The word of God is able to hit the vital attributes of a demonic attack. And you need to remember that in your life as a believer. God has given you and I everything we need to win. Everything. Jesus used it on that day. In Matthew's Gospel, chapter 4, remember, Jesus is in the wilderness. He's been taken there by the Holy Spirit to be prepared by his initial testing. This is for us to learn. So Jesus is in the wilderness of Judea, 40 days, 40 nights fasting, no food, no water. Sustained by God himself, the Son of God, in flesh, in the wilderness. The Bible says when Jesus was hungry, of course, he had been hungry, but this is the word now for starving to death. He's starving. His body is starving to death now. Satan knew exactly. Please listen. Satan knew exactly when to come. He didn't come on the 38th day. Satan didn't come on the 39th day. He came on the 40th day, on the 40th day when the Bible says Jesus now was starving to death. This is the last time Jesus was going to be hungry before he dies if something doesn't happen. Satan knows this. Don't you think Satan knows the little intricate details of your house, of your home, of the way you function? If worldly burglars and all and robbers and stalkers can follow you and get down the routine of your life, Satan's been stalking Jesus. And in Matthew chapter 4, it's pretty terrifying in my opinion because he's so slick on this. Matthew 4, verse 3, there Satan says to Jesus, if you are the Son of God, command these stones to become bread. But you see in your Bible the word if. Some of your margins of your Bible has the word since. That's the better translation. Satan's not saying, I'm not exactly sure who you are, but why don't you try turning these stones to bread? That's not what it means. Not if. The word is since. Hey, Jesus, come on. Look, there's nobody out here in the wilderness but us. No one's looking. Yeah, I know. You're supposed to like be taking the human body and you're going to show those things you made that they can survive on your word. Okay, whoop-de-doo. No one's here but us. why don't you turn the rocks to bread and eat? Do you think that was a temptation, people? 100%. Since you're the Son of God. He's not questioning Jesus. He's saying, because you are the Son of God, you can do it. So go ahead and do it. I won't say anything. And Jesus says, it is written. He quotes the Old Testament. Man shall not live by bread alone, but by every word that proceeds from the mouth of God. Jesus countered in his weakest physical hour with the greatest spiritual truth, the Makaira, the appropriate verse drawn from the Old Testament to the appropriate

0: It says knowing. If you do not fail to know what I'm about to say, you're in trouble. Peter says, knowing what? That the same sufferings are experienced by your brothers, that is brothers and sisters in the world. Christian, listen up. Satan's plan is to isolate you, to bring you over to the thinking of you're the only one that's going through this. Knowing that the same sufferings happen to our brothers and sisters in the world. Satan goes to work on the believer this way. You're the only one like this. No one else is going through this. Look at everybody in church. Singing, smiling, lifting their hands. You're such a hypocrite. Why do you even go? In fact, you know what? They need more seats. Just stay home next time. In fact, that can be your ministry. To stay home from church. Because you're such a loser, and you've got to know no one else thinks and feels like you do. And you start listening to this. And you look, you know, like the barbecue, right? It's a famous old analogy. I'm not making it up, but the burning coals of a barbecue. Just take the tongs and take one of the white ones that are white hot. Take it and set it off to the side and come back 5 hours later. You can pick that thing up. It's as cold as ice. And those coals are still blazing hot. Why? They stuck together. They stuck together.
1: 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And now, let's get back to today's message. Once again, here's Pastor Jack.
0: And those coals are still blazing hot. Why? They stuck together. They stuck together. This one got isolated. Started to cool off. No fellowship, no interaction. Not drawing anything from anyone else, and it grows cold. A lot of believers have been neutralized because Satan has successfully convinced you, isolated you, put you over there, and you've cooled off with God and with everybody. For some, I pray not here, but for some, you may have even gotten to the point to where, oh, yeah, I'm fine. I'm not going to experience church. There's all those hypocrites. Everybody's trying to get their car out of the parking lot at the same time. That guy took my seat. You start to get a little bit of a thing. Satan takes your isolation and he begins to calcify it. It's like sanding in the cement that is now setting. And then finally, knowing that the same sufferings are experienced by your brethren in the world, he's going to whisper to you, friend, that you can't come back to God. God won't have you back. You might feel like that today. God won't have you back. You have no idea what I've done, Pastor. There's just no way this could be happening. God would never accept me back. It's called condemnation. He traffics in it. Today's a very good day. Before next week we wrap up this book, this is a very good day to make sure that all people in this service make a decision, yes or no, for Jesus. No one will leave today in the gray. No one, not a one, not one person. No one will leave today without having to vote. I'm serious. It has nothing to do with anything that I could conjure up. It has everything to do with your opinion on who Christ is today. Let's bow our heads. First things first, let's bow our heads. Father, we come. And I pray, Lord, that today would be very much like perhaps a debriefing room, maybe, Lord, that in the spirit realm, that if you were to look across this sanctuary, there are privates, lieutenants, corporals, there's colonels, there's captains here. Lord, there's some brigadiers, there's some generals. As you look across this place, I pray right here, right now, Lord, that no one would escape that world within them, their conscience.

that you're speaking to right now. And you can hear in the minds of every man, woman, boy, or girl here right now. And my dear friends, this is a solemn moment. In your head, you're going to decide right now. You're going to say something in your head. And God will hear you. And the question that I'm asking you right now is, are you a lover of God? Do you want nothing more in your life than to have Jesus rule and reign in your life? Do you want to hand everything over to Him? Your answer today regarding that was yes or no. I just wanted you to know that. Now, next. There are Christians quite possibly here that you have heard the voice of the lion roaring and you became complacent and he took you out. And there's parts of you still intact. Parts of you are missing, spiritually speaking. Today's the day to be revived. As we sing this song, I'm going to ask the Christian today to make this day a day of dedication. Christian, if you've been isolated and you want to come back, if the enemy has convinced you that God doesn't want you, but you want Him, you come on back. And I'm going to ask you to stand and come forward to the front of this platform, and we'll pray a prayer of rededicating our lives to Him. But today, with this being my motive, I want to see the enemy suffer greatly today. If the enemy's driving around this parking lot in some car with his gang, I pray that we'd put at least a giant dent in his door. I pray that we'd pull his mask off of deception. I pray that today people who have been ripped off would recover now. So church, if that's you, if you want to rededicate your life, you get up and you come and you stand here as an act of rededication. I'm going to ask the sanctuary to be quiet unless you're singing as people are thinking. But do come to Him and let's represent ourselves to Him. Listen, if this is your heart and you can only stand where you're at, as you're already a Christian and you're recommitting your life to the Lord, He's welcoming you back. You've been the prodigal son or daughter. And you've got quite a story to tell because you are a raw, living, breathing report from the front lines of this war of the soul and spirit, because you've been held captive by condemnation and all, and you crossed the line somewhere, you know, you sinned and then He told you you can't go back, and you sinned again, and He said now you really can't go back, and then you sinned again and you just realize, that's right, I'm done, I'm over, there's no way God would have me. And yet you know that there's a better life to live, more power, that you don't have to be vandalized or victimized by sin. The Christian life is, that's not the Christian life. You're to have power and victory over your world around you that God gives you. But today you're saying, I'm coming back. Lord, please forgive me. It's been so long. So that means, friend, tonight, today, repent of your sins. Repent means really, ek homo legeo. You are saying to God now the same thing He says about sin. You tell Him, Lord, I have walked out on you. I have done these things, and I just believed in the lie. I believed I couldn't come back. I didn't think you'd have me. So forgive me of those sins, Lord. Forgive me. And you know what they are, friend? Tell Him. You tell Him. But you're rededicating your life today. One last final call. The hour is late. The time is up. But maybe right where you're at, I want to revisit very quickly those who I almost in some way sarcastically with a point, with a purpose, mocked at the beginning. I mentioned to some of you that if you're not a Christian, don't worry about it. The message was going out to believers that you're already duped and you're already on a rail heading to hell. That is true. But the message is for you.
The message is that Jesus Christ died on the cross for the sins of the world. So the question to you is, did Jesus live in Judea? Did Jesus live in Israel? And was Jesus crucified? Next question is, did Jesus die? You need to know that. You need to find that out. Next question is, was Jesus buried? Next question, did Jesus rise from the dead? Is there an empty tomb in Jerusalem? With Jesus rising from the dead, did he shake up the world or what? Can you answer that question? Him coming into the world, did you know thousands of years had preceded Jesus? But when he came into the world, all the calendars of the world changed at his coming. Did you know that? Jesus said, the person who has sinned much and is forgiven is the person who loves much. Are you ready to be forgiven, somebody out there? If you want to accept Christ Jesus for the first time in your life, why don't you stand? Don't come forward. There's not much room. Just stand where you're at. Nobody needs to look around. If you want to accept Christ as your Lord, just stand to your feet. Don't be embarrassed. Jesus hung on the cross for you. No one's going to bite you. Just stand to your feet if you want to accept him today. Let's pray this prayer. And those up front, let this fall from your lips. I come to you now, Lord Jesus Christ, confessing today my sins, and I recommit my life to you. I give you the controls of my life, Lord. I'm asking you, Holy Spirit, to do now what I failed so often to ask of you before. Come upon me in power. Fill me fresh with your Holy Spirit. Renew my life and my heart. I can't fight sin. I can't live this life. I'm surrendering. I'm asking you to do it by your power. And as I leave this place today, Lord Jesus, help me to put my hands to the plow, to go straight ahead and to not look back. I ask, Lord, in Jesus' name, and all God's people said,

0: 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Thanks for being with us today, and our victory against Satan is in our pardoned sin. We are weak, God is strong, and when we're humble before Him, He lifts us up. The Second Biggest Problem in Your Life, Part 2. It's part of Pastor Jack's series called Anchored, a study in 1 Peter. A series that takes us through the life and times of the Apostle Peter, whose love for Jesus Christ carried him through great persecution, and whose compassion for others still inspires us today. And we'll continue on the next edition of Real Life Radio.
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1: Welcome to Manna for Life, featuring Pastor Bill Martin of Calvary Chapel, Puerto Vallarta. 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Good morning, everyone, and welcome. Today, Pastor Bill Martin will be preaching on the book of Hebrews, chapter 11, verse 5 to verse 7.
2: Last week, we covered four verses. That was way too many. So today, we're only going to do three, just three verses today. I think you might see why. We're in Hebrews 11. We'll be starting in verse 5 this morning. Last week, we looked at the first four verses of Hebrews 11 to understand what faith was. And it's often people's favorite chapter. And we looked at the first example of faith in Abel. And phenomenal man of faith. You think he's the first person to really stand and offer up a sacrifice in faith. He didn't have the same relationship Adam or Eve did that could see God. This was now changed. Now the rest of the chapter, we're going to have all these examples of the great men and women of faith. But again, just for context, these examples are being given to the Jewish believers in Jerusalem who are feeling pulled back into trying to please God or to merit his favor through the sacrificial system and all the festivals that were continually going on around them. So here we are, looking at the great men and women of faith. And so we need to understand what faith is and in whom we place our faith in. Verse 5 says, "By faith Enoch was taken up so that he would not see death, and he was not found because God took him up. And he obtained a witness that before he was taken up, he was pleasing to God." Enoch's a very, very interesting character. The Bible doesn't give us much about him. But what it does say is amazing. Enoch was the father of Methuselah, who, as many of you know, was the man who lived the longest in the Bible, 969 years, the longest of anyone has ever lived since the beginning of the world. But what a lot of us do not know is why Methuselah lived so long. And the answer can be found in his name. Enoch was obviously told by God to name his son Methuselah, because who would name his kid Methuselah when you understand the meaning? Meanings were important in names back then. And the name Methuselah means when he dies, it shall come. Strange name. Would any of you name your kid when he dies, it shall come? No, I don't think so. So Enoch was taking a big step of faith here. And I have to wonder if all the relatives were coming up to him going, "What's with the name? I mean, when his death comes, who would be thinking about that when you have this beautiful baby?" The Bible tells us that Enoch did have an idea of what was going to come. In Jude 14 and 15, it says, "And it was also about these men." Now, in reference, Jude is mentioning these men, connecting them to Cain previously, "that Enoch, in the seventh generation from Adam, prophesied, saying, Behold, the Lord came with many thousands of his holy ones to execute judgment upon all and to convict all the ungodly of all their ungodly deeds, which they have done in an ungodly way, and of all the harsh things which ungodly sinners have spoken against him." This means that Enoch, after his son was born, preached this message of judgment for hundreds of years. We don't really know if Enoch knew anything about the end of the world type of judgment that was coming. He just knew his death was going to bring something. But at age 65, when he and his wife had Methuselah, after Methuselah was born, this is when it says that Enoch began to walk with God. And I imagine he kept a close eye on his son. Every time Methuselah had a cough or had a little flu, he was like, oh, man, we better, you know, feed that. We don't want our son to die yet because something's going to happen. Something major is going to happen when he dies. How many of you think that you could walk faithfully with the Lord 40 or 50 or 60 years, let alone 300? And especially when really almost no one else on the planet was walking with God. There was no church fellowship, no potlucks, no Facebook groups, no worship music, nothing to keep you energized and keep you around brothers and sisters. It was a daily walk for hundreds and hundreds and hundreds of years, saying, my God lives, I know who I believe in, and just staying the course. This is an amazing person. This is why he is mentioned here in the Hall of Faith. It was God's revealed word to this man that through his son and this steady walk he had with God, something was going to come. And then after 300 years of close fellowship with the Lord, it says in Genesis 5:24, it says Enoch walked with God, and he was not, for God took him. The writer of Hebrews is going back to Genesis and remembering this and stating this. Enoch breaks the mold up to this point of the lineage of man in Genesis. If any of you go through Genesis and read chapter 5 and read this, it's really repetitious. When Adam sinned, the result of sin brought death into the world, and up to that point, man was eternal. But every man who lived after that fall died physically. And when you look at the names in chapter 5, you have the descendants of Adam. And there was a pattern that develops. A certain father had a son. He lived hundreds of years and died. His son had more sons. They lived hundreds of years and died. And their sons lived hundreds of years and died. And on it goes until you get to Enoch. Enoch had Methuselah and other sons and daughters. So it starts off right. But then he says, and he was not, for God took him. Just one little clip right there in the middle of chapter 5. The pattern is broken for a moment, and then it continues on again. So-and-so had this son, and then he dies, and he dies. And then we see two more men mentioned after Methuselah, Lamech, who was the father of Noah, and his sons before the world was destroyed. And it's from this verse that we understand that Enoch never died. He was raptured, taken up. That is in the Hebrew really what it means. Enoch, by the way, means dedicated. His faith was dedicated to God. Man, you'd have to be to live all those years faithful to God. My favorite story, everybody in our church knows it because I can't not tell you this story. It's so sweet. A little girl in a Sunday school class, after hearing her teacher read about Enoch in the Bible, was asked if she understood what verse 24 meant, that Enoch walk with God, and he was not, for God took him. And she said, yeah, I think I do. She said, Enoch was walking with God together. It's a long walk. And they went a long way, and it was starting to get dark. And it was closer to God's house than it was to Enoch's house, so God just said, let's go to my house. And he took him. If you think about it, that's a pretty good understanding of the verse. What does it mean to walk with God? When I looked it up, the definition is in the verb stem, it signifies to walk about or to live, to have a intimacy with God, a close fellowship. They were so close, Enoch just wanted to go home with him, and God wanted him to come home with him as well. Bottom line, Enoch had fellowship with God. That's what it means, morally, spiritually, on a very deep level. And because of that close walk, Enoch was the first one to escape death. Only two people in the Bible were said to have walked with God. Enoch was one, and Noah was the other. But Enoch, it is said, also pleased God. The only other person that the Bible says referred to as pleasing God was Jesus. And when you look at Enoch, the first man to be taken up by God before God brought on this world global destruction after Methuselah, there is when he died, it's not hard to see how Enoch becomes a type or a model for the church being raptured. Now, people who see the church going through the tribulation point to the ark and say, no, the ark, guys, this is the model of the church. We're being protected as we go through the time of judgment. And I understand that. That's a good argument. But what do you do with Enoch? The ark is pointed to protection, yes, and probably for believers, but are those who believe during the tribulation, and the Jews specifically, going to have this type of protection, those that aren't martyred, but God had a special place for certain people. He's going to take into Petra, probably, and keep them. But we, the church, the ones who have been walking with God for the past 2,000 years, faithfully, walking with Him, intimate fellowship, we believe, because of Enoch, the example to us, that right before his death shall bring, we're going to be taken out of here. It's interesting that right after we're introduced to Enoch, who's raptured, verse 6 says, "And without faith, it is impossible to please him. For he who comes continually comes," the idea he comes, who is coming all the time, coming the first coming, second coming, "he who is coming to God must believe that he is, and he is the rewarder of those who seek him." What is the key to genuine faith? First of all, it is to believe. We're seeing Hebrews 11 tell us. It's to believe that God is, that he exists. This is one thing the world is struggling with today. The world wants to tell us he doesn't exist. But to have real faith, believe that he exists, and secondly, that he is the rewarder of those who seek him. It's not just about believing and say, "I believe in God, and when I die, I'll go to heaven." It's about seeking after him. And in context to the previous verse, we see that Enoch's, his faith, walked with the Lord. He sought after him, like Adam in the garden. He wanted that walk. He wanted to go with him. And because of that, the reward was his rapture. I see this as a model for us today. But notice something. You can have faith and believe in God exists. You can believe all that and still not be pleasing to the Lord. The Bible says in James 2:19 that the demons believe in God, that he exists, and they shudder in fear. So a genuine faith is also a faith that seeks after God, believing that God is good, that he's active, and will bring about a blessing for those who come to him, those who are repenting internally of their sins, those who want the fellowship. So Enoch becomes this beautiful example that had for years and years and years, hundreds of years, had a steady walk with God. You want to live out your faith. You want to see God bring blessings in your life. Keep a steady walk with God. Seek after him. Not just believe, but seek after him. Verse 7, "By faith, Noah, being warned by God about things not yet seen," that's an interesting phrase, "in reverence prepared an ark for the salvation of his household, by which he condemned the world and became an heir to the righteousness which is according to faith." A while back, I watched the movie Noah with Russell Crowe. First off, please, don't see that movie. Never take your theology from Hollywood. Take it from the Bible. And I'm so fearful that kids watch that movie and think that was Bible. Noah in the Bible was called a preacher of righteousness. He wasn't fickle. He wasn't unsure. He was a preacher of righteousness. He didn't spend his time hiding from the world as it was. And for hundreds of years, he was warning the people to repent and turn back to God. And just to be clear, if any of you saw the movie and you're wondering, there were no rock angels that helped Noah build the ark. And hopefully some of you are going, "What do you mean rock angels?" Ask somebody who saw the movie. You know, these fallen angels helped Noah build the ark in 10 years. Go figure that one out. No. Noah and his sons built the ark. It took them 120 years. Why is the 120 years important? Because of God's mercy. God was trying to give man a chance to get right before his death shall bring the end. He had been warning them for hundreds and hundreds of years, and now God said, "This is it. The clock is ticking. When this boat is ready to sail, this is done." And what's interesting, Noah is here called a man of faith. And you stop and think about it. We think about Noah and the flood and everything. Yes, he's a man of faith, but we get too focused on the flood. This man was believing that God was going to do something that had never, ever happened before on the earth, and maybe in more ways than you even think about. Not just the flood, but even perhaps that it was going to rain. You see, in verse 7 it says that he believed that in God of things yet not seen. And most of us say, well, that must have been the flood. But There are theologians that say, no, actually, it could have been that he had never seen rain before. There is a popular theological belief, and there's Genesis has got some good. Not everyone agrees on this, and I get that. But there's some pretty good geologists, Christian geologists and others say they believe that there was a vapor and a moisture and a kind of dense sense of clouds or something that was covering the earth in the beginning since the time of Adam and Eve, and that all the plants and everything were actually watered by the dew that would come upon the ground, and there was no rain. They didn't need rain. It was a perfect environment and climate. So God is telling Noah, guess what? I'm going to open up the skies, and water's going to fall from the sky, and water's going to shoot up from the ground. That would take a lot of faith to believe that. And Noah, by faith, accepted what God told him. And what's interesting is that Methuselah's grandfather was alive during this time when the Lord spoke to Noah. And it was obvious when you think about it, because his death was going to bring something. Now Noah's going to start and get his mind, oh, that's what his death is going to bring. Now that God has told him. So now Noah has double confirmation. God told him to build a boat, but also that he knew what his father had told him and his grandfather had told him, that guess what? When I die, Grandpa, Methuselah says, it's going to bring a devastation upon the earth. So God tells him he's going to destroy the world. And Noah knows when it's going to happen. Stuff that we can bring forward to our day as well. Because Methuselah is interesting. He was only 369 years old when Noah was born. He was just a young guy. And this is astounding. God waits another 500 years before he reveals to Noah that he's going to destroy the world. So what I'm saying about God's mercy and his grace, he waits 500 years after Methuselah. He gets this understanding that his death is going to bring something. But God is long-suffering. He's not willing that any should perish. So now, when Noah's building the ark, he's 869 years old, which was from the birth of Methuselah to God's revelation to Noah. The world was being warned through God's word that they needed to repent or be destroyed. That's a long time. God is very, very, very long-suffering. He will extend his mercy as long as possible. But there does come a point when God says enough is enough. So Noah is given the command to start building the ark. He builds it for 120 years, and the people are extended grace because they get to see this every day, this massive wooden structure being constructed on dry ground. And they're thinking, who builds a boat on dry ground? They had lakes, they had rivers, they had small boats. They would have been thinking, what are you doing building it here? Why don't you build it anybody? They're mocking Noah. Noah could have listened to the people and said, this does seem crazy. It doesn't make sense. But by faith, Noah built the ark. Faith requires that you listen to the voice of God and not to the voice of the reason of people around you. And because of that, Genesis 7 tells us the rain did fall. The fountains of the deep did break forth and the earth was destroyed. So only Noah and his families and the animals on the ark were saved. So there has already been on our planet a judgment of God that has affected the entire world. Noah then is a warning of God's coming judgment in the Old Testament, but also pointing to a greater hope and a reality in the New. Just like Enoch was a pointing to a future rapture, Noah is pointing to a coming judgment and a greater hope, though, in the New. Noah's name means rest and comfort. So we see in Genesis 5:29, when we read, now he called his name Noah, saying, this one will give us rest from our work and from the toil of our hands arising from the ground which the Lord has cursed. Telling everyone that they're all going to die does not sound like someone bringing rest and comfort to the people, right? Methuselah said, when Noah comes, when I die, there's going to be rest and comfort, and Noah's name means rest and comfort. So the father of Noah probably gave him that name, we would think, because he was talking about rest for those who had faith, those who believed in Yahweh, for us, referring to those still living according to the faith in Yahweh, which was so rare in those days. And a lot of prophecy in the Bible has double fulfillment. When Jesus began his ministry, he opened up the scroll of Isaiah And he read only a part of the prophecy when he said that the Spirit of the Lord is upon me because the Lord has anointed me to bring the good news to the afflicted. He has sent me to bind up the brokenhearted, to proclaim liberty to the captives and freedom to the prisoners, to proclaim the favorable year of the Lord. And then he stops. And in Luke 4:19, Jesus stops at a comma in the middle of the sentence and does not say, and the day of vengeance of our Lord. That is because there was meant to be designed into this prophecy a double fulfillment. A first fulfillment at Jesus' first coming and the second fulfillment at the second coming. In the same way, we can find in Genesis 5, God communicating a special message through the genealogy of Adam, through the name of Noah. There's also the belief that the entire gospel message has been given to us through the names of these descendants. And simply put, there's a first and second fulfillment of Genesis 5:29, that the prophecies, these names were all given to believe that the judgment was coming the first time, but also to understand that there was a judgment coming the second time, and that there would be a rest that would be given to man. So let's go through the names. And obviously, I'm not a scholar, a Hebrew scholar, so I rely on those who are. And Chuck Missler is a formidable and famous Bible commentator who researched the Hebrew roots meaning of the names. And it's important, you've got to go to the root meaning of each one of these names.

0: names, not just in your concordance, to get these. So we know that the name Adam means man. Seth, his son, means appointed. Enosh literally means subject to death. Canaan means sorrowful. Mahalalel literally means from the presence of God. Jared literally means one who comes down. Enoch, we just learned, means dedicated. Methuselah, we just saw, means his death shall bring. Lamech, the father of Noah, means poor and lowly. And Noah means comfort and rest. So, putting all that together, from Adam to Noah, you see that man is subject to death, sorrowful. But from the presence of God, one comes down, dedicated, and we might add dedicated to the cross. His death shall bring the poor and lowly rest and comfort. Isn't that amazing? We have the whole gospel message given to us in the genealogy of Adam. Noah brought about the reality of the judgment of God, but also models for us the rest and the comfort for the believer who walks with God and puts his faith in Jesus. It is coming. The judgment that is coming upon the world is coming, as it did in the days of Noah. When it does, it will be swift. People will be eating and drinking and getting married, and we find in Luke and in Peter, 2 Peter 3:4, they will be saying, where is the promise of his coming? Ever since the fathers fell asleep, all continues just as it was from the beginning of creation. Forgetting Noah, obviously, forgetting Sodom and Gomorrah, forgetting the cross, which transformed everything. So we need to be like Enoch, who is pleasing to God because he has a steady walk with God, having a deep spiritual relationship with him, which takes priority over everything else in your life. And we need to have a faith like Noah. People who act on the promises of God, even when they face a rejecting, Christ-rejecting world, we would say in our vernacular. People who say whatever you're doing is ridiculous, doesn't make any sense, it's not according to evolution, not according to science. Been able to say, no, my God has revealed this truth to me. I'm going to walk by faith. We don't ignore it. We plan for it. We don't fear over it. We pray over it. We pray that the Lord would give us the boldness to be like Enoch, Methuselah, and Noah, who spent their lives warning people what was to come. Only we have the cross to point to and say, really, this is the way of escape. You want an ark? There it is. It's the cross of Jesus Christ. Come into a relationship which is to be brought into the family of God when you come to know him and come to know his grace and mercy as we have. So this is the message of faith that these men are preaching to us, and it is incumbent upon us to take it and rejoice in it and say, yeah, I believe that. I want to be a man. I want to be a woman of faith. And I pray we all are. And not complacent and not being stumbled over what the world is trying to push on us, but trusting in the Lord. And so, Father, thank you for this morning. I do pray that you would go before my brothers and sisters in God and just bring them into that sweet point of fellowship where they can know that they know that they know that they are safe in your hands, that they are completely, God, protected for the coming judgment. And that, God, more than anything, that they just have that beautiful walk with you like Enoch did, full of joy, full of grace. And the only way we get there, Father, is through the cross. So if we've never asked you, Father, to forgive us, this is what we want to do now. We want to, from our heart, ask you to forgive us for our sins. So, Father, speak to my brother and sister. Bring them into that point of sweet communion with you. Minister unto them. In Jesus' name, amen.
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0: King David. He said, if I don't like that song, we ain't playing that song. Everybody got that? We don't like that song and the way that the words are, we're not going to play that song. And so it was important for them, notice this verse 6, under the authority of the king. The musicians were under the authority of, for our purposes, the senior pastor and leadership.
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0: 1 Chronicles chapter 23, again continuing in the life of King David. So when David was old and full of days, he made his son Solomon king over all Israel. We're ending King David, his life, his reign, and he has been getting these things ready for his son Solomon. Remember, God told him that he could not build the temple, that Solomon was going to build the temple. So from this point on, David is around 70 years old. He is, did you see what it said? I love how the Bible says he was old and full of days, which means dude's about to die, right? At some point very soon, he has lived this life and now he is passing it on to, verse 1, to his son Solomon. But the rest of these seven chapters, if you could title it, it is the order of God. We will read that God specifically gave King David the plans and the ordering of the priests, the Levites, the musicians, the military, the administrative guys, the financial guys. Everything is in this section of Scripture. As you know, we won't be heading into too many names, but we will look at the highlights of most of this, and then we'll kind of end with the last two chapters where David is putting his blessing upon the nation. Very powerful for us to look at. And so verse 1, David was full of, he was old, he was full of days, and he made his son Solomon king over Israel. And so that's the preface for the next seven chapters, that he has made Solomon king over Israel. And so he gathered together all the leaders. How much are all? All the leaders of Israel, with the priests and the Levites. Now the Levites were numbered from the age 30 and above. They were numbered from 30 and above because at that point, that's when your ministry as a priest, you really began temple ministry at that point. You would do a little apprentice before then, but at 30, and anybody know when Jesus started his ministry? I gave you the answer. Remember, this is Calvary. There's no trick question. So he began his ministry at 30 as well. And it tells us the number of the individual males was 38,000. And of those, 24,000 were to look after the work of the house of the Lord. And 6,000 were officers and judges. 4,000 were gatekeepers. And 4,000 praised the Lord with musical instruments, which I made, said David, for giving of praise. And so David separated all of them into the divisions of the sons of Levi, Gershon, Kohath, and Merari. And these are going to be the guys that do the work of the temple. It is not just the gatekeepers. By the way, the gatekeepers were distributing to the poor and the needy. We were reading in our devotion in Deuteronomy how that was important. Every third year, you brought in a special tie to the gate to where they stored that food for the poor and the needy and for the widows. And so David has all of these men ready to go so that they will perform their duties when he dies and Solomon builds the temple. No. It says that the sons of Aram, Aaron and Moses, verse 13, and Aaron was set apart, he and his sons forever, that he should sanctify the most holy things, to burn incense before the Lord, and to minister him, and to give the blessing in his name forever. And so now the sons of Moses, the man of God, was reckoned to the tribe of Levi. And so as Moses received all of this, that God had made him the bearer of the law, and that Aaron, his brother, was the first high priest, then all of that came out of that family. Verse 24, now these were the sons of Levi, by their father's house, the heads of their father's house, as they were counted, notice, individually, by the number of their names, who did the work for the service of the house of the Lord, from the age 20 years and above. And so David said, the Lord God of Israel has given rest to his people, and that they may dwell in Jerusalem forever. We talked about this last week, how he had bought that Temple Mount. Remember that? That it is in the hands of the Jewish nation, and it is still theirs today, no matter what the United Nations says. Notice it says in verse 28, because of their duty was to help the sons of Aaron in the service of the house of the Lord, in the courts and in the chambers, and purifying the holy things and the work of the service of the house of God. So these guys could start work early in their apprenticeship and then later on become priests. But there is so much going on into the temple. Not only the sacrifices, but the wood. There is salt in there. There's all kinds of things that are going on. I know it may not look it, but when you come into Calvary Chapel, Myrtle Beach, everything is nice. There are mints. I have found that the mints are very important. And when there's no mints, childs tend to freak out. Well, so too with coffee. There's no coffee. A lot of people, guys, you may not know this, there is a lot of work that goes on into having people come every week on Sunday and Wednesday. We have things break constantly. We had an air unit go out on Sunday. It just, things break. And just like inside of the temple, God had set forth these men to fix those things. Inside of the church, we have something called a deacon. Their role is to take care of those building issues, like the gatekeeper, to distribute benevolence. And then you have the elders and the pastors who do the spiritual work inside of the church. And so it's all the same thing that happened back then in the temple. Notice what they were doing, both verse 29, with the showbread and the fine flour and the grain offering, with its unleavened cakes, which is baked in a pan, with which is mixed with all kinds of measures and sizes, to stand every morning to thank and praise the Lord, and likewise at evening. And at the presentation of the burnt offering to the Lord on the Sabbath and on the new moons and on the set feast by the number according to the ordinance governing them regularly before the Lord, and that they should attend to the needs of the tabernacle of meeting, and the needs of the holy place, and the needs of the sons of Aaron and their brethren in the work of the house of the Lord. There is always, again, a need for those to come alongside and help those who are doing that work, specifically here, the Levites. And now, chapter 24, he gets into the priest. Now, these are the divisions of the sons of Aaron. The sons of Aaron were Nadab and Abihu, Eleazar and Ithamar, but we learned in the beginning there that Nadab and Abihu had died before their father and had no children. Therefore, Eleazar and Ithamar ministered as priests. They had brought strange fire to the altar, and God struck them down because they brought strange fire unto the Lord. And so then David, with Zadok and the sons of Eleazar and Ahimelech and the sons of Ithamar, divided them according to their, please note with me, schedule of service. We're going to see the military is divided into 12 months. There was so many people to be able to do these tasks that there was a great rotation. Guys, we try to do that here at Calvary Chapel Myrtle Beach. We try to get the teachers into a rotation. We try to get the cleaning crew into a rotation. It is just smart not to work people every single week so that they would have an opportunity to come and be an adult and sit in the sanctuary. Amen. So when you hear of those needs, we encourage you to sign up for that, because there is somebody who needs a break, and it is biblical and godly that they would be able to get a break. And so it lists out now the groups that have their duty. And in verse 9, it says, this was the schedule of the service for the coming into the house of the Lord

Levites, the chief fathers did as their younger brethren as well. Chapter 25, now we get into the guitar players. They got their own section. Moreover, David and the captain of the army. Now, this is quite interesting to me. The way that this chapter starts is that the military is involved in the worship in the house of God. It doesn't say why. It just says that. It says the captains of the army separated for the service some of the sons of Asaph, and there he is, Heman and Jeduthun, that they should prophesy with harps, stringed instruments, cymbals, and the number of the skilled men performing their service was. And then we're going to read through these guys in a minute here. But note with me the role of, as we will see, the worship leader or those who are performing and helping bring people into the presence of the Lord. Notice that they should prophesy, and that simply means to proclaim God's word. So in the worship song, it should not be about us. It should be about the Lord and what he has done. And so notice with me the number of the skilled men performing their service. Verse 6, now all of these were under the direction of their father for the music of the house of the Lord, with cymbals, stringed instruments, and harps for the service of the house of God. For Asaph, Jeduthun, and Heman were under the authority of the who? You need to hear this. So the king directed the worship. He was ultimately over that. The senior pastor needs to be over the worship leader. He is not a co-equal. These are some of the problems that have happened in churches and even happened inside of our own church in long time past, that you have to have somebody that is a subordinate to that. And if the king were to say, hey, I don't like that song because of those words. There's a song that's out right now, and my kids were talking about it. And the song is, I'm going to tell you about it, and then I'll tell you the problem I have with it. Are you ready? You got a long list. There's a song called Reckless Love. Now, the melody of the song is probably one of the finest I've ever heard. The song itself is wonderful. 99.9% of the song is great, except when it describes reckless love of God. Now, God's love is not reckless at all. Stupid, and I say that with love. So, what a pastor would be able to do is to a worship leader go, what are you doing? The song is wonderful. In fact, it blows me away. Can we just check that word and change that word? And yet, and I'm not even going to get into the church that it came out of, why is that where the worship becomes the dominant thing and not the subordinate thing? And God's word is very, very clear when it comes to worship. It is to bring us into the presence of God, but it does not overpower the word of God or the teaching of God. And if a worship leader cannot be subordinate to and listen to the pastor and say, you know what, I don't like that, change that. It's not a big deal to change a word or a verse or a line, is it? But those creative people, and listen, I'm talking to you creative people, you musicians. I've been dealing with you for 25 years. It's been my tent making was in lighting and sound. And I've been dealing with them for a long time. And they love to be so creative and hard line. And it's like, look at what King David, he said, if I don't like that song, we ain't playing that song. Everybody got that? We don't like that song and the way that the words are, we're not going to play that song. And so it was important for them, notice this verse 6, under the authority of the king. The musicians were under the authority of, for our purposes, the senior pastor and leadership. Now the number of them with their brethren, and listen, we love the musicians and how creative you are. You just have to have guidelines. That's all. Everybody got that? You can't just be like who you are and I'm talking to you.

0: And now the number of those and their brethren were instructed in the songs of the Lord. Notice they were all skilled. The gift of music, to which I do not have, and aren't you glad? Because we want to have people come back. Matt and I are in the same boat. And not a lick, so we're not going to ever up here do a dueling anything. Ever. But there is a skill to it, and it is a gift from God. To use it for the body of Christ, for the edification of the body. And I love how it says here that they were skilled, and there was 288 of them. And they cast lots for their duties as the small as well as the great, the teacher with the student. Do you see that inside of the musicians, there were the teachers and students and different levels, and they were all doing it together, helping one another to have an ultimate goal of not showing who they are, not how great they are, but how great God is. Great is the Lord, and greatly to be praised. Unfortunately, sometimes worship becomes all about the worship guy, the guitar, the lights, the performance. And here's what's dangerous about music. Because the devil was the first worship leader. And so music is a very dangerous thing. Because people, like I just said with that one song, that melody can be so good and so powerful that you forget that word is wrong and you just continue to sing it. There's also a song that he has not failed me yet. That's part of the line. God's never failed anybody and he will never fail you yet. He is the same yesterday, today, and forever. God doesn't fail. We fail. Like, all you got to do is change that. And here's my point to all these musicians. Why don't you have a covering over you so that you can bring your song to the pastor and say, what do you think doctrinally? We'd have a lot less problem with worship music if we just had a pastor go, let me rephrase that because we live in 2020. Somebody that knows their Bible can look at it and go, yeah, that's doctrinally not a good word. Let's just change that word. To radical love. Or I don't know. There's a thesaurus out there, if I could say it. Let's try to use that. Next chapter. Didn't want to spend that much time on the worship leaders. Gatekeepers. Very important. Why? These are the deacons in the New Testament. Now concerning the divisions of the gatekeepers, the Kohathites, and the rest of the these guys. Notice in verse 8, it says, these were the sons of Obed-Edom and their sons and their brethren, able men with strength for the work, 62 of Obed-Edom. The Ark of the Covenant was staying with Obed-Edom for a while. So I love the fact that he doesn't come out and go, I have the Ark in my house. I'm not working in the gatekeeper and handing out food. That's beneath me. I have the Ark. Doesn't happen, does it? Knows their place and know that they need people in that role. Verse 12, among these were visions of the gatekeepers, among the chief men, having duties just like their brethren to serve in the house of the Lord. And they cast lots for each gate, the small as well as the great, according to their father's house. And so then it tells us which house had that gate and the divisions of that. Verse 20. Of the Levites, Ahijah was over the treasury of the house of the Lord and over the treasuries of the dedicated things. So now we're getting into the administrative side of things. Good that the pastors aren't dealing with the money, that the deacons for us in the New Testament, they deal with the finances. So these would be deacons as well. Not worship leaders, not pastors, not the elders. It is the deacons who are helping distribute this. Now, that doesn't mean that there's not spiritual oversight, which there is. These are the treasuries for the house of the Lord. Verse 26. This Shelemith and his brethren were over the treasuries and the dedicated things, which King David, and we're going to get to in a minute, the amount of resources that they have is amazing. And the heads of their houses and the captains over the thousands and over the hundreds and the captains over their army, all the things that were dedicated. And some of the spoil which was won in the battles they dedicated to maintain the house of the Lord. What I find interesting through the life of King David is he did not have any taxes on the people. Why? Because they had won so many battles and had taken so much plunder, they did not need to, as we will read in a minute, the tons of gold and silver that are in the treasuries. He didn't need to tax the people. It was taken care of. Now, later on, the other kings will do that. And so, verse 32, the end of this chapter. And so, his brethren were 2,700 able men, heads of their father's house. That's a lot of administrators, by the way. That's a little too much pork there. Let's take that out. Whom King David had made officials of the Reubenites, the Gadites, and the half-tribe of Manasseh, for every matter pertaining to God and to the affairs of the king. Just remember that that group of the, let's read it again. The half-tribe of Manasseh, the Gadites, and the Reubenites were on the other side of the Jordan. So they needed some administrators on that side as well to help them and take care of them. All right, hoorah, chapter 27, military. Now the children of Israel, according to their numbers and the heads of their fathers' houses, the captains of thousands and hundreds and their officers served the king in every matter of the military divisions. And these divisions came in and went out month by month throughout all the months of the year, each division having 24,000 men. I love this.
1: 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Pastor Ron has been diving deep into the books of 1st and 2nd Chronicles. Many of us are less familiar with the Old Testament than we are with the New Testament, but we do ourselves a disservice when we skip through it and miss the historical detail and lives of believers before Jesus' first coming. So stick with us and be encouraged by such verses as 1 Chronicles 16:11. Look to the Lord and His strength. 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And if you've been blessed by this ministry, please consider partnering with us financially. 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Once more, that number is 843-903-3534. We're so glad you chose us today, and we look forward to you joining us again as Pastor Ron continues with another teaching here on Boldly Speaking.

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1: Welcome to The Word Made Plain with Senior Pastor Tony Clark of Calvary Chapel, Newport News in Virginia. Currently, Pastor Tony is teaching through the book of Romans. 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
2: Where your treasure is, there your heart will be also. Now, here's the thing. God wants our hearts, yes. What are we told to believe in our hearts? That God has raised him from the dead. The resurrection, you've heard me mention it several times before. The resurrection is the backbone and the cornerstone of our salvation. Paul will later say in 1 Corinthians 15, verse 17, if Christ is not risen, your faith is futile and you're still in your sins. Now, watch this. The Greek word for futile is mateos, and it means vain or worthless or without purpose. So without the resurrection, watch this, our faith in Jesus Christ is worthless, vain, and without purpose. So putting it all together, if you confess with your mouth that Jesus is God in human flesh, Yahweh, and believe in your heart that God raised him from the dead, the last part of verse 9 is true. You will be saved and you will be born again. Simple as that. Jesus didn't want to make it difficult for us. This is why he only made one way to get to him. Look how we have jacked up one way. It's just one. Jesus said, I'm the way, the truth, and the life. No man comes to the Father but by me. He says, I'm the door by which you enter in to be saved in John 14, 6 and John 10, 9. He only made one way. Can you imagine if he made two ways? Look how we've jacked one way up. Why did he want to make it? That's narrow-minded. Well, Jesus said, narrow is the way that leads to life, and few thereby will find it. He just wanted to make it simple. This is why he only made one way, precious people. He just wanted to keep it simple. Look how we have complicated one way. Just one. And we've made it so complicated to get to God that you gotta jump through hoops and do this sort of thing and do that. You gotta dress a certain way and look a certain way. And we just jumped and we made all these hoops when the Lord said, all you gotta do is believe in your heart and confess with your mouth. And you'll be saved. It's just amazing to me. Just as we said earlier, we must believe in our hearts. And our belief or faith in our hearts brings to us God's righteousness. And our confession with our mouths brings about salvation, like verse 10 says. Now, this is simple. This is simple stuff here. But here's the thing. It's so simple. He only made one way. But the proof is in a changed life. Oh, many people have raised a hand and walked an aisle and said a prayer. And then they've gone back to the same old them. It didn't take the proof that it took. Is a changed life. 2 Corinthians 5:17, if any man be in Christ, he's a new creation. Old things are passed away. Behold, all things become new. All things become new. Oh, when I was born again, all things became new. I can cuss you up one side down another. And if I knew another language, I can do it in that language too. When the Lord saved me, the first thing he cleaned up was my mouth. Cleaned it up. Within 1 week, I was shocking myself. I remember one time a curse word slipped out and I was horrified. And I didn't say, excuse my French. Nope, I didn't say that. That wasn't French. It was bad English. very terrible English, cussing English, very bad. He cleaned up my life. He changed me from the inside out. Now, here's the thing. Now, he works in people differently. And he will work in you as fast as you allow him to. Some people he works in, and, you know, it takes a little time for them. And some people he works in very rapidly. I was one of those very rapid he worked in me. That's the proof that it took. Now, you've heard me say many times that there is a close connection between our mouths and our hearts. Matthew 12:34 says, for out of the abundance of the heart, the mouth speaks. Meaning that the tongue goes down into the well of the heart and brings up what is there. It's as simple as that. So when we accept Jesus Christ in our hearts by faith, like Ephesians 3:17 said that Christ may dwell in your hearts by faith, then that will mean that the tongue will go down into the heart and bring up that which is Christ-like. That's how that's supposed to happen. See, so like we accept Christ in our hearts by faith, and like Ephesians 3:17 says, our belief in our hearts will be seen through the confession of our mouths that Jesus is Lord. And just like 1 Corinthians 12:3 says, no one can say that Jesus is Lord except by the Holy Spirit. This is how all of this works. God sent his Holy Spirit throughout the entire world to be with all of us, convicting us of our sins and showing us our need for Jesus Christ. John 16:8-11 says that the Spirit will convict the world of sin, of righteousness, and of judgment. And watch this. Watch how the Bible defines the sin singular that the Spirit of God is convicting the world of. Of sin, here it is, verse 9, John 16, because they do not believe in me. That is the one sin that the Holy Spirit is convicting the world of, showing them and showing all of us our need for Jesus Christ, our need to be forgiven, our need for a Savior. And when we say, yeah, I need to be forgiven, I need, and then what happens is we repent of our sins, we accept Christ as our Lord and Savior, then he comes and lives in us. That's how this works. So when we realize that we're sinners and we need Jesus Christ to forgive us, we repent, which is a military word that we can all, many of us can understand. It means to walk in one direction, do an about face, and walk in the other direction. Metanoia is the Greek word. It means to walk in one direction, do an about face, walk in the other. So we confess our sins. We repent of our sins and confess with our mouths that Jesus is Lord. We believe in our heart that God raised him from the dead. Verse 9 says that we will be saved. We must believe in the resurrection. That is, God raised Jesus from the dead. Because without this truth, Jesus will be no different than any other religious leader who ever lived, came on the scenes, said some cute religious things, and died. Yes, Jesus did, he did die, but he didn't stay there. This is what sets Jesus Christ apart from any other religious leader who ever lived. Yes, he died, but he didn't stay dead. He was resurrected. And according to 1 Corinthians 15:6, watch this, over 500 people saw him after his resurrection. So if the resurrection ever went to court, our judicial system, which is based upon the testimony of witnesses, when 500 people marched into a courtroom and said that they saw Jesus after his resurrection, the court case will be thrown out because of the overwhelming evidence against it. And as Paul is such an excellent teacher, he uses scripture to back up his point. Look at verses 11-13. For the scripture says, whoever believes on him will not be put to shame. For there is no distinction between Jew or Greek, for the same Lord over all is rich to all who call upon him. For whoever calls on the name of the Lord shall be saved. Paul quotes here Isaiah 28, verse 16 and verse 11. He used this verse earlier in chapter 9, verse 33 as well, to say, what I am saying is not new. The prophet Isaiah confirms what I'm saying as well, meaning that God has always intended for salvation to be for everyone, including the Gentiles. You got to understand, I mentioned this several times as we've been going through the book of Romans. Let me tell you something. The Jewish people were supposed to be the light that shows the world that there is a God, and they were supposed to introduce the world to this God. God pulled them out, chose them as a nation to work through that nation, not only to bring the Messiah, to bring Jesus into the world, but also to be a light for everyone else to see. But what happened to them is what could happen to us. Over a period of time, they began to kind of fill themselves a little bit with the chosen people of God. And as they're the chosen people of God, they began to look at other people and look down on them. To the point where they got to the time of Jesus, they felt that the only purpose for the Gentiles, which are the non-Jews, the only purpose of the Gentiles was to keep the flames of hell burning. That's how they felt. So often as you become a Christian, as the years go by, you begin to look down on the world that we're called to be the light to. And oh, the world, look at them though, and they're doing this and they're saying this, and flames of hell burning. That's how they felt. So often as you become a Christian, as the years go by, you begin to look down on the world that we're called to be the light to. And oh,

world. Look at them, though, and they're doing this and they're saying this, and I can't believe they're marching with this, and look at them out there, disgusting. And we be to the world. This is why their symbol is the menorah, because they're supposed to be the light. We're called, Matthew 5:14, we're called to be the light of the world. But so often we're looking down on the world and we're clutching our jackets and you clutching your purse and, oh, I can't believe, look at them, look how they're dressed, look at what they have on, and look at what they're passing, the laws they're passing. And now you look down on the world instead of being the light to the world. And we wonder why we're not seeing more coming to the kingdom. Because the world is looking at us and saying, and you want me to become like you? God forbid. And they keep it pushing and keep it moving. See, so we got to be careful. God has always, and Paul is telling the Jewish believers and the Jews, period, during this time, he's saying, look, God has always intended for salvation to include the Gentiles. And this is confirmed by the word whoever in verse 13. Notice what it says there. For whoever calls upon the name of the Lord shall be saved. He didn't say, and the Jews who called upon the name of the Lord shall be saved. He said, no, whoever. And notice he is quoting from Isaiah Chapter 28 on this, showing that this has always been in the heart of God to reach them. And this applies to everyone under the sound of my voice. Whoever will believe that Jesus is Lord will be saved. And you shall not be put to shame when you stand before him in judgment, like verse 11 said. You see that? For the scripture says, whoever believes on him will not be put to shame. You see that there? Meaning that there will be those who will be put to shame when they stand before God. Would that be you? Because see, this sort of notion, and shame on people who stand behind pulpits like this and put everybody in heaven. Shame on them. Shame on them. Without really telling the truth of what's going on. There will be people who stand before God who, thinking that they were right with God, they shall be put to shame. And I just wonder, is that any of you here today? See, now the Greek word for shame is kataskuno, and it means disappointed, disgraced, or it can be translated to be put to shame. Now, we see the whoever in verse 11 is defined for us in verse 12. He said that there is not a different salvation for each people group. No, there is no distinction between Jew and Greek. For the same Lord, who is the Lord Jesus Christ from verse 9, is over all who call upon him. And it is as if Paul was saying, just in case you missed what I said in verse 11 by quoting Isaiah 28 verse 16, I'm now going to quote a similar verse in the book of Joel chapter 2 verse 32, which says, whoever calls upon the name of the Lord shall be saved. Same message, different prophets said the same thing, reminding the Jewish people that salvation was for whosoever, not just for you. There are people going around now saying salvation is for a certain ethnic group. It's a shame. Shame. Shameful. Throughout the Bible, salvation has always been for the whosoever's. He quotes this verse in the book of Joel to show that the word of God will continue with the Jewish people, but it is broadened to include the whosoever's as well. Jew or Gentile. God isn't finished with the Jewish people, nor is he finished with saving the whosoever's today either. And we'll pick it up in verse 14, God's will, next week. But we just have to understand that salvation has always been. And shame on people throughout history. Shame on them for making salvation only for a certain people group, a certain ethnic group,

0: shame on them. It's an utter shame, because salvation has been for everyone. And the most famous verse in all the Bible, John 3:16, says, "For God so loved the world that he gave his only begotten son, that whosoever believes in him shall not perish but have everlasting life." And so God's will, we'll pick it up in verse 14 next week. Let me conclude with this. In this message, God isn't finished. We saw how he isn't finished working through the nation of Israel, but he broadened it to include us non-Jews as well. Paul said, whoever, but I love the old King James that says, whosoever shall call upon the name of the Lord shall be saved. Will you call upon him today to save you from your sins? He is waiting to receive you, and whosoever calls upon him shall be saved. Call upon him today so you won't be ashamed later on. So you won't be ashamed later on when you stand before him in judgment. For some reason, I don't think people think that God is really going to judge, or that God is like a school teacher that judges on the curb. That because there's people worse off than you, that you're going to get push you up to a higher grade of some sort. That's not how any of this goes. He's called the righteous judge. He's going to judge righteously. And you want to make sure, because I'm telling you, people are dropping and going into eternity faster than my eye can blink. I just did a memorial service for someone who was a believer. And I'm telling you, there's one that I know is coming any day, and I don't know where their soul is. I don't know where their soul is going. I don't know. You want to make sure that you're not ashamed when you stand before God. I told you, Paul said in 2 Corinthians 11, he said, "My deep concern is for the churches. My deep concern is for the American church." Our brand of Christianity, it just absolutely stinks. Really does. It's so foreign to New Testament Christianity. We treat church like it's an afterthought. We don't read our Bibles. We barely pray. Strangers to holiness, by which no man shall see the Lord. But I'm a Christian. Praise the Lord. And I just wonder, is this brand of Christianity what the Bible teaches? And so my heart yearns for the American church, for the church period throughout the world, but I live here. And I just watch people think that Christianity is something you can stay home and sing a few songs that's in the background and listen to a message, and that's church. And so I just wonder, have we failed the church, people who stand behind pulpits like this, have we failed the church to convince people that's all there is to Christianity? Sing a couple of songs, hear a cute message, and that's the extent of Christianity. So my heart is for the American church. My heart is for us. My heart breaks for all of us. I look how much we read our Bibles, and then how much we do this. We scroll. We constantly have our phones before us, constantly on them. And so my heart breaks. I don't want anyone under the sound of my voice to be ashamed when they stand before God. And so I'm going to pray. And if you're not sure where you will spend eternity, or you thought because, you know, you pay God a guest appearance in church, that, well, things are right on between you and God. I just want to make sure that when you stand before God, you can't say, "I wish Pastor Tony had told me." That devil's a liar. Pastor Tony will tell you every time he stands up here to make sure that you're right with God. Because my heart breaks for us. My heart breaks. My heart breaks. I'm not coming down on you. I'm letting you know. My heart breaks for our brand of Christianity. Well, you're judging us. Well, 1 Corinthians 2:16 said, "He who is spiritual judges all things." So yeah, I am. And I'm included. I'm judging myself in there. As I'm looking out to you, there's a mirror to the right that I'm looking in. And I'm looking at myself and looking at the brand of Christianity I'm giving off to my family and those who are around me. Because this is critical. This is critical stuff. Eternity is a long time. It's very long. And it's very long for you to be wrong and find out once you in eternity that you're wrong. That's the last place you want to find out that, like, oops. Ain't no oops then. You've been saying oop for a long time. So we're going to close in prayer, and I'm just give you an opportunity. And, you know, you can hear what I have to say. Got to go in one ear and out the other. You go back and do you. Like the people out in the street say, "Do you, boo-boo." Go out there, continue to do your thing. But there are those of you who are listening. And we'll make sure you get opportunity to get right with God. Let's close in prayer. Father, we do thank you for your word. We are so grateful that you've given us your word. Lord, I just pray that the word was made plain for your people to hear what your heart is for them, your love for them, and how you desire to forgive them and show them mercy, to show us all your mercy and your forgiveness. By the power of your Holy Spirit. In Jesus' name. Amen.
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1: I am so sorry the word meekness rhymes with weakness. Because a lot of people think that's what it means. Oh, you're one of the meek ones. Yes, I've heard that the meek will inherit the earth. The 6 feet of it. But folks, let me tell you what meekness is. Meekness is great power under complete control. My grandfather was a farmer, rancher in Oklahoma. I loved him and I loved his farm. My grandfather had captured a couple of wild horses. Great, big, strapping things. I mean, the muscles just rippled under their skin. And when those horses were caught and put in the corral, all they did was kick, man. They hunted something to kick. Whap, you know, and kick. And they just, you could hear those boards rattle as those horses would just kick, you know. And I thought, boy, such power, but useless. And then he began to break them, to make them useful. And sure enough, after a while, those were some of the best draft horses you could find. They were so useful. Their power was still there. Those muscles rippled under their skin. But now, with yokes on them, they could get the job done. And I thought, that's meekness, man. They're just as powerful as ever, but now they're useful. Some of you can remember before you became Christians. Wow! Bling! A lot of power. Kick! Whang! And you were destroying things right and left, but boy, you were sure proving who you were. I got power, man. Look at the damage. And then Jesus comes into your life and you have just as much power, but now it is control. It is power under control so that it is edifying. It's useful now. When they build automobiles, they have these huge steam presses with dies that they would lay a sheet of steel. That's in the olden days. Now it's tinfoil. But they'd lay a sheet of steel out there, and this huge press would come down, whoop, man, and out would come this hood or fender or trunk. And then here would be another sheet, whoop, and out would come in. Just power seemed out of control. Except that at lunchtime, these same workers could crack pecans with this press. It was under complete intimate control. That's meekness. Strong is the man who is meek. But we have to put that on, don't we? We're wild horses otherwise, just seeing how much we can destroy. Then he says long suffering and bearing with one another. That's really the same sort of thing. Patience with one another. Now, Paul has to say this simply because we are people up with which others must put all the time. We are. We're irritants to one another. When you're on the freeway driving, does anybody kind of get under your skin?
2: Yeah.
1: I get out on the freeway and I wonder, why are all these people out here? Why don't they go home? Let me drive. Why don't the people that work up here have jobs, or live up here have jobs up here? The people that live down there have jobs down there. Why do we have to change places every day? It's irritating. And we do irritate each other, naturally. You don't have to work at it. In fact, Hebrews tells us, let us consider one another to provoke. That's where I stop the verse. I'm good at provoking people. In fact, my mother used to say to me, Gail Irwin, you provoke me. Which meant we were about to have a laying on of hands. Sometimes. But you see, the scripture doesn't stop with the word provoke. It says, let us consider one another, literally study one another, to provoke to love and good works. In other words, it's easy to find your irritation button. But if I study you, I can find how to press the button that'll cause you to do loving and good works things, you see, to provoke you. Aha, into what? Love and good works, yeah, you see. And you have to study each other to do that. Let us consider one another. This is the long-suffering and bearing with each other kind of thing that says, somehow I'm going to find the key that'll enable you to be godly. I'll find the key that'll enable you to do loving things and to do good works. And then he says, forgiving one another. If anyone has a complaint against another, even as Christ forgave you, so you also must do. Oh. How did Christ forgive you? See, most of you I do not know. I don't know how you became followers of Jesus. Maybe it was right here. Wonderful, if so. It might have been that when Pastor Bob gave an invitation, you came forward. Great. But I can tell you this, not a one of you came because he said, folks, it's important that you come right now because we've just received word that the odds are 9 to 5 that God will accept you. No. It's 100% forgiveness. Now, this is so important. Remember in the nature of the Father that I've just quoted to you a few moments ago, forgiving wickedness, rebellion, and sin covers a lot of territory, doesn't it? That's his nature. And he wants us to put that on. In fact, it is so important, that when Jesus taught at the request of the apostles, they said, teach us how to pray. John taught his disciples how to pray, and we were not complaining. We just want you to know what's happening in other camps, Jesus. And so Jesus says, okay, after this manner, in this way, pray. Our Father, who art in heaven, hallowed be thy name. Thy kingdom come. Thy will be done on earth as it is in heaven. Give us this day our daily bread, and forgive us our sins as we forgive those who sin against us. Now, this is the first time the apostles had heard this. In fact, it was so important. Jesus finishes the prayer, lead us not into temptation, but deliver us from evil. For thine is the kingdom and the power and the glory forever and ever. Amen. And then Jesus needs to comment a bit, you see, because he knows that he has just staggered them with this need to forgive others. They hadn't heard this before. They believed that God would forgive, but they hadn't heard that they were supposed to forgive. And he knew it would stagger them. And he says, look, how can your heavenly Father forgive your sins if you don't forgive your brother when he sins against you? And Peter must have thought, oh, man, ooh, I understand eye for an eye and tooth for a tooth. But this forgiveness stuff, boy. And so he grouses over it and he thinks, oh, forgiveness, man. Forgive these other apostles? He must be out of his mind, man. Forgive people? Oh. And finally, it's all Peter can handle. And along about the middle of Matthew, he comes to Jesus, let's talk over this forgiveness stuff, okay? Okay. just how often should I forgive my brother when he sins against me? 7 times? Now listen, folks, that was generous. You know that was generous. We're good for 2. Maybe 3. But 7 times? I know that Peter was expecting Jesus to say, way to go, Peter. Boy, if you'll forgive 7 times, you'll be Pope yet. You watch. You know? But Jesus blew all of his fuses. Oh, not 7 times, Peter, but 70 times. 70 times. 400? You can't do that. That's right. That's the point. It's just a whole way you are. It's not, okay, I'm keeping track. That was 489. Come on, just one more, boy. Just one more. No. Jesus was laying down an impossibility. He said, you can't really keep track of it. You just simply be this way. It's just the way you are. In fact, so he would not misunderstand it, Jesus goes on and tells the most awesome story of a man, and let's modernize this story, okay? He owed $1 billion. Anybody here owe $1 billion? And he couldn't pay it. Creditor called in the loan. I don't have anything. I'm bankrupt. I'm going to sell your whole family and you too to repay this.
2: Oh, please don't do that.
1: All right. I won't. I'll forgive you the whole $1 billion.
2: Oh, thank you.
1: Well, it so happened that somebody owed this newly forgiven man some money. 50 whole dollars. And he goes and says to him, pay me what you owe me. I don't have it.
3: He choked him. Threw him in jail.
1: The other servant.

0: forgave me. How you feel about that? Wonderful. Thank you. Anybody owe you any money? Yep. How much? $50. What'd you do? Choked him. Oh. Well, if that's your attitude, if you, forgiven a billion, couldn't forgive 50, here's the way it works, mister. You owe the billion again. And listen to this closely, folks. This is extremely important. He says, I'm going to turn you over to the torturers until you pay the last penny. Right here is one of the most important things we need to understand about forgiveness. If we refuse to forgive, see, you need to understand also, folks, that your debt to the Lord was $1 billion. Nobody can ever do anything to you worth more than about $50 compared to what we owed the Lord, which was forgiven us, see. And if we fail to forgive, we literally become tortured people. Anyone that you cannot forgive rules your life. They occupy your thoughts. They increase your bitterness. It literally tortures you. Your thought processes are messed up, and your anger is played with, and it becomes endemic in you because you simply don't forgive. You are tortured. Do you want the persons whom you have not forgiven to rule your life? Of course not. So how do you become free from them? You forgive. You forgive. The moment you forgive, you become an absolutely free person. Until then, you're tortured. We live in a day of victimization.
1: I'm just a victim. I'm not responsible for my actions. I'm just a victim. I know that I hit you, but it isn't my fault. When I was 2, somebody said something I didn't like. It's their fault. I'm just a victim.
0: Now, I'm not going to argue that, except to say, anyone who can forgive will never be a victim. Victimization is the result of the inability to forgive. The moment you can forgive, you're nobody's victim. You're a totally free person. And God wants you to be free. He wants you to be free. Now, when Jesus hung on the cross, never had a more innocent man more unjustly been condemned. He hung there totally innocent of every charge against him, and yet every one of my sins hung upon him. And what were his first words from the cross? Father, forgive them. They don't know what they do. At that moment, Jesus was the freest person anywhere around there. He was hanging on that cross, freer than the people who were dividing up his garment, freer than the people who were mocking him, because he forgave. Forgive one another, just as Christ forgave you. Because he wants you to be free. And that's the way he is anyway. Compassionate, gracious, slow to anger, abounding in mercy, abounding in faithfulness, mercy to thousands, forgiving wickedness. What does that cover? Rebellion. What does that cover? Sin. What does that cover? He forgives. Now, be sure that you do this right, too. The repentance and getting of forgiveness and the giving of forgiveness are really an important thing, you see. Be sure you do it right. Don't come to someone and say, well, if I wronged you, I'm sorry. Or wherever I wronged you, I'm sorry. Don't do that. Or, I'll say I'm sorry if you'll say you're sorry. Don't do that. Or, I was wrong, but you were too. No.
2: Do it right.

0: right. Oh, I want to apologize. I'm so sorry for what I did and what I said. Please forgive me. And please pray for me that I won't do that again. I don't like to be that way. Forgive me. And then it's clear. What if they don't forgive me? That's okay. You did what you were supposed to do. Now you're free, you see. God wants us to be free. Forgive one another, just as Christ has forgiven us. But above all these things, put on love, which is the super glue. Oh, no, it says bond of perfection. Same thing, same thing. Love holds it together. Now, here's the interesting thing. When you go to 1 Corinthians chapter 13, where Paul defines this love, and read the list of the traits of love, it's remarkably similar to what we've already said. Compassionate, gracious, slow to anger, abounding in mercy, abounding in faithfulness, mercy to thousands, forgiving wickedness, rebellion, and sin. So God becomes both the nature and the super glue. You can't beat that. He does everything. We're just walking along, enjoying Him. So then He says, let the peace of God rule in your hearts, to which also you were called in one body. Folks, what if your body was not at peace with itself? Have you ever thought about this? Think of it. If your stomach hurts, wow. Your face itches, wow. I'm right-handed. I pick up a fork to eat. Suppose my left hand becomes jealous.
1: And then the fight starts. I won't put this right there. You always eat. I'm saying, come on, guys, I'm hungry. No, we're fighting. Don't leave us alone.
0: Absurd, isn't it? So he says, let the peace of God rule in your hearts. I mean, we're just so careful. You don't brush your teeth with a chainsaw. You're so careful, you see, because listen, this is the body, man. Oh, yes. Have you noticed how careful you are with your body? You don't start off the day and say, you know, that thumb hadn't been smashed in a long time. It needs the experience. No. But let the peace of God rule in your hearts, to which you are called in one body. The only place that the Scripture authorizes us to strive is for the unity of the body and the bond of peace, man. And be thankful, he says. You know, most people live unthanked lives. Most people, the only thank you they ever hear is, thank you for shopping at Kmart. But because of what has happened to us, $1 billion debt has just been forgiven, man. It's like thank you becomes the natural. Thank you. Oh, thank you. Thank you. We just want to be. Why are they saying thank you? Oh, if you just knew. Oh, thank you. Thank you. Thank you. Oh, thank you. Thank you. Thank you. You know, guy's crazy. Oh, yes. Thank you. Thank you. Thank you. If you just knew the debt, I'd been forgiven. Oh, thank you. Thank you. That's why worship is such an easy thing. Such a joyous thing. Oh, thank you. Thank you, thank you. And you know something? Thank you has a remarkable little application. The Bible tells us to consider others better than yourself. The quickest, most available way to do that is with the word thank you. When I say thank you, you know what I'm saying? You're better than me. You were able to do something for me I could not do for myself. You had a power to bless me, which makes you stronger than me. Therefore, you are better than me. And all I can do is say, thank you.
2: You say, well, what do I have to say thank you about? What do you mean, thank you?
0: Hey, listen, folks. There's so many things we can say thank you for. There are a lot of people, even in this crowd right here, that maybe you owe some thank yous to because of what they've done for you. People maybe that even work behind the scenes to make this good for you deserve some thank yous. And if you can't think of anything else, if you sat down and the person next to you didn't get up and leave, thank them. And let the word of Christ dwell in you richly in all wisdom. When you're rich, you have enough for yourself and enough to give away. When the Word of Christ dwells in you richly, you have enough of the Word in you to bless you and enough to give away. And it doesn't make you any less because you have given the Word of God away, you see. So, you give the Word because you're rich. It blesses you. I have friends that do that for me. They'll call me or they'll write me. Sometimes they'll fax me or sometimes we'll just meet and they'll say, "Hey, Gail, I got to share this I saw in the scripture with you, man. It just caused such a buzz in my heart and I got to share this with you." And I hear it and I'm going, "This is wonderful." And I think, "Oh, I have wealthy friends. This is wonderful." I have others who will come to me and say, "Erwin, I have a word for you." And I'm a little nervous because usually it's something like God says, "Quit it." But oh, when the Word has touched you, then it can touch me in wisdom. Now, Jesus is the wisdom of God. You need to know that. I can prove it, but I don't have time this morning. And so if you are going to do it in His wisdom, in all wisdom, that means you're doing it, Jesus. That means you're doing it in His nature and name, which means you're doing it with compassion, grace, slow to anger, bounding in mercy, bounding in faithfulness, mercy to thousands, forgiving wickedness, rebellion, and sin. And so we teach and admonish one another. And it's easy to do when you're doing it in that nature, see. If you're doing it out of hostility, it's hard to do. Nobody receives it. But when you do it out of His nature, and psalms and hymns and spiritual songs, singing with grace. Now, grace is a giving thing, with a givingness in your hearts to the Lord. And whatever you do, in word or deed, do it all in the name of the Lord Jesus, giving thanks to God the Father through Him. You'll walk out wondering, "Oh, I understand helium now. I'm about to go up." Giving thanks to God the Father through Him.
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1: Today's Wisdom for Women is Proverbs 20, verse 13. Do not love sleep, or you will grow poor. Stay awake, and you will have food to spare. Laziness versus diligence is the topic of this practical proverb. This is not an encouragement to be a workaholic, but it is an encouragement to use our time wisely. Don't sleep in, but don't fritter away your waking hours either. I remember as a young mother always feeling frustrated. I just did not know how to manage my time or my home. Then I came across a wonderful little book called Sidetracked Home Executives from Pigpen to Paradise by Pam Young and Peggy Jones. I loved that it was written by two women who did not naturally have it all together. They learned out of desperation, and their little book helped me too. This is really the Titus 2 principle. Paul told Titus to encourage the older women to teach the younger women to love their husbands and children, to be self-controlled and pure, and to be busy at home. So many women grew up in our society without learning some very basic things about making a home. So if each of us share with each other what we've learned to make our homes better, we will build each other up, and we all need that. Would you like to be a better, wiser steward of your time? Ask the Lord to show you resources. Emily Barnes also has some wonderful books on this subject. And maybe there's a woman you know, an older godly woman who you could ask to pray for you and teach you some things that they have learned about being a good steward of their time in their home. This is Debbie Bryson praying that the practical wisdom of God's Word will make you wise.

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1: Many times, those who come to follow Jesus are just this way. But oftentimes, those who are not in distress, who are not in debt, who are not in a state of discontent, they too can come to Christ when they see their sins. I had a friend years ago. He says, you know, I'm around all these guys with these, you know, drug addict stories and drug pushing stories and gangbangers that come to Christ. But me, I'm doing pretty good. He came to Christ.
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1: This is a good one. I think many of them, all of them in the Samuel, the story of David, the struggles with Saul, very exciting, very educational. And choosing sides is the topic. Could have gone in so many directions with a topic for this section, but I think that's where the message lays for us. Faith, to be authentic, will be repeatedly tested, and those testings will quite often involve other people. We find ourselves face to face with wrong, right actions of those that are around us, and of course sometimes we have to make hard choices as to which side we're going to be on. We're going to side with what's right or what's wrong. We're going to side with God or not with God. And that's going to be in the story. There are consequences for choosing God. If you're going to serve God, there are going to be consequences. And there are going to be rewards. If you don't choose God, there are going to be consequences and there will be no rewards. This is what the Bible teaches us. In these difficult days of David's life, while others were against him, he chose to draw near to God, and he stayed there. There were four psalms, really five, written since he escaped the assassins that came to his house. So he's very busy talking to God, very busy getting it down on paper for us, well, parchment, for us to be able to examine today. The flaws of the Bible's heroes are not covered up by God. They're laid before us, but so are their strengths. Much benefit in that. There are four psalms, two from, he had one escaping the assassins, two about his crazy behavior for seeking the help from the world in a spiritual situation. And then he has two from this chapter, possibly two. One about Doeg the monster, and then one about him being in the cave. Psalm 142 is likely written about this episode in the cave, though there is another one coming. Spurgeon says this about David's praying to the Lord in these days of struggle. Had David prayed as much in his palace as he did in his cave, he might never have fallen into the act which brought such misery upon his latter days. How true. Here is a man being hunted. His life was being hunted. He didn't have problems with, you know, co-workers and peers and just health issues. Those are serious problems. I'm trivializing them. But his life was being hunted by an army. He was an enemy of the state for serving God. And during that time, he seeks God. But then when he gets to the high life in the palace, he still seeks God. You cannot take that away from him. He just got tripped up. We'll get to that when we get to 2 Samuel. The events, again, in this chapter involving Psalm 142 and Psalm 52. I'll reference some of the other psalms maybe as we go along. But the characters in this chapter, all of them needing, well, let's just cover their names, the main ones. David, of course. Then there's David's family, his brothers and his mother and his father. And that extends to Moab, where his in-laws are. There will be his new friends, and they were under great pressure. Abimelech the priest and the priest with him. Saul, of course. Saul's men. And then there is, again, satanic Doeg, a special kind of a rat of a man. These are the characters. They all had to make a choice, every one of them, having to do with God. It wasn't just, you know, we all make choices, but these were serious choices. Proverbs 12, verse 26, the righteous should choose his friends carefully. The way of the wicked leads them astray. Oh, man, if we could just get that into us. Billy Sunday, I don't want to say a wild man preacher. He was a bit extravagant, but he preached the word. Billy Sunday said, a man who lets the devil choose his friends will soon do anything the devil wants him to do. Isn't that accurate? You hang with the wrong crowd. You think you're tough or you think you're cool. And Satan is just basting you for the roaster. One of the most tragic and demonic sections of the Bible is this chapter. Let's look into verse 1 now. David, therefore, departed from there and escaped to the cave of Adullam. So when his brothers and all his father's house heard it, they went down there to him. Well, here begins the epic wilderness experience of David. This cave is located about halfway between Gath, where he escaped King Achish acting like a madman, and Bethlehem, his hometown, and not too far from the Valley of Elah, incidentally, where he slew Goliath. For the next 7 to 10 years, according to my calculations and others too, he's going to be on the run. He's going to be hunted. That's a long time. Not only living in caves, but caves were a part of it. How frustrating to have been so successful with God's people, only to suffer God allowing you to suffer persecution. You would think that the rewards would be now, that he would be spared these things. He's not. And we are learning from it. And, of course, this king that is persecuting him happens to be a king whom God sent the great prophet Samuel to anoint. Things went, as we would say, haywire. They weren't supposed to turn out this way. David was supposed to slay the giant and serve Saul and live happily ever after, marry the king's daughter. And it did not turn out that way. Great victories, great praise, great position. But what good is all of that if you become a fugitive living in a cave? And still he prayed. Psalm 34, verse 8, O taste and see that Yahweh is good. Blessed is the man who trusts in him. This is a psalm that comes out of this period in his life where he is being chased, where he is under great pressure. That is not the only thing he says. He rides the roller coaster. One minute he's up praising the Lord in his psalms, we find out. And the next minute he's down, Lord, where are you? I'm crying out to you. I cannot find you. And again, Psalm 142, which I'd like to, that would be nice to just go over a little of Psalm 142. I'll take just verses 4 through 7, the bottom part of verse 4. No one cares for my soul. That's where he was. Have you been there as an adult? Maybe as a kid, you know. I don't like my mommy because, you know, she didn't, something like that. But as an adult, it's more intense. When you feel no one cares for your soul. I cried out to you, O Lord. I said, you are my refuge, my portion in the land of the living. Attend to my cry, for I am brought very low. Deliver me from my persecutors. for they are stronger than I, and bring my soul out of prison, that I may praise your name. The righteous shall surround me, for you shall deal bountifully with me. Take me out of this prison. Deliver me from this jail. I can't just go to wherever I want. Not without risk of being murdered. And so that's the man we're looking at as we go through this 22nd chapter. Dependent on God, faithful to the Lord in the darkest of times. And he says here in verse 1, so when his brothers and all his father's house heard it, they went down to him. He was alone. We read from Psalm 142, verse 4, no one cares for my soul. But of course, people did care for him. But he felt, you know what, it wasn't helping him. That they loved him was not getting this monster off his tail. He's still being chased. But oh, he valued that love. And so when his brothers and all his father's house heard it, they went down to him there. So David had men with him when he left the temple and went to Gath, and then he escapes Gath. He's got men with him, and evidently, word gets out. He's holed up at the cave of Adullam. His family, they're in jeopardy themselves. They're in danger from Saul. Saul is going to voice that. He's going to speak about the house of Jesse, which means he's going to eliminate them if it serves his purpose. So, word is out. And the first members of his following were his family. First ones to come to him. They knew he was in trouble. They were in trouble. They believed they could help, no doubt. And now they are refugees of this silly little war. So so avoidable, so ridiculous. It costs to belong to the king, though. It costs to be on the side of God. Next will come the misfits, the motley group, the outcasts, the malcontents. Later, the leaders, and later the tribes, the nation will be formed. Through this time, David has this great ability to appeal to kings. We'll cover that as we move on. It's so spread out so much. Verse 2. And anyone who was in distress, everyone who was in debt, and everyone who was discontented gathered to him. So he became captain over them. And there were about 400 men with him. It certainly reads as though everyone came, but only 400. So, and there are a lot more people who are discontent and in debt and in distress. This is no way to build an army. These misfits coming to you like that. People who were socially in trouble, who emotionally in distress. But these men and their families came out to him. They were attracted to him. Donald Rumsfeld was once our, I think, Secretary of Defense, said, you go to war with the army you have and not the army that you want. Well, that's true here. Not everyone was doing well under Saul's leadership. In fact, very few were. But these managed to come out. They're probably mostly at this point from Judah. Benjamites from Saul's own tribe will catch up with David later, but not yet. That will come as he's out at Ziklag. Well, many times, those who come to follow Jesus are just this way. But oftentimes, those who are not in distress, who are not in debt, who are not in a state of discontent, they too can come to Christ when they see their sins. I had a friend years ago. He says, I'm around all these guys with these, drug addict stories and drug pushing stories and gangbangers that come to Christ, but me, I was doing pretty good. He came to Christ. Well, that was me too. I wasn't doing too bad when the Lord got me. So it's not always when you are in distress. That distress means they were squeezed because of this evil ruler. They were in debt because Saul was not minding the economy. All he wanted was David's head. And of course, they were discontent. They were bitter because the evil ruler created such a situation. This is a verse that you do a whole topical sermon on. It is a lot of meat there to ponder. But no matter what, before we come to Christ, spiritually we are in distress, we are in debt, and we are discontent spiritually. Jesus said this about the evil ruler. Just this quick comment. He says, the ruler of this world is judged. Saul was the ruler of Israel. And he of course, was judged in the sense that sentence was passed, but it just was not executed yet. So he became, it says here in verse 2, captain over them. He did not turn them away. Say, I got my own problems. I don't need this. He doesn't do that. He takes them in because he's got a shepherd's heart. And he is going to have so much influence on these men that it will last. It lasts to this day. David has an effect on the nation of Israel. The prophets, you know, when they wrote their prophecies, woven within them is the name of David, is the influence of David. He influenced the worship and of the entire nation. And it all starts here. Here's the nucleus. Not only of the change in heart of the people, beginning of the mighty men, but the lasting influence of David, even into deep into the New Testament church and into the millennial reign of Christ. Quite profound. They made their choice to come to him. And all he had was a cave to offer them. Nothing else. But they made their choice. And that's, you know, again, our topic. These are choices that we have to make. And here we see it happening. Spurgeon again. Happy are they who can follow a good cause in its worst estate. But theirs is true glory. That's loyalty. That's commitment. When the cause that you're following doesn't offer hope, but it's right. It's true. And these are the ones that had come to him. Come unto me, all you who labor and are heavy laden. I'll give you rest. Problem is, many people don't stick around to wait for that. They think that it means I'll give you a resort in this life. And so he's captain over them socially, militarily, but also spiritually. Again, Psalm 34, verse 11, a psalm of David. Come, you children, listen to me. I will teach you the fear of the Lord. And he did that. That's another psalm from this time. And he did this very thing. He taught them the fear of God. The fear of the Lord. So much a part of Psalm 119. And continuing verse 2. And there were about 400 men with him. Not even half an infantry battalion. Not very many men at all to fight Saul. But a lot to care for. A lot to look out for. A lot to influence. So that's how you look at it. Well, you get these men that come to you. And you can either say, I don't want your problems, please leave me alone, I'm better on my own. Or you can say, hey, I can be useful to God. He had to have known that God had sent these men to him. He had just written in Psalm 141 that no one cared for his soul, and now he's got a bunch to care for himself. Pretty exciting to see the hand of God working like this. So if we're going through problems and we read this story, we have no right now to expect immediate relief from whatever's burdening us. As I mentioned, 7 to 10 years for being good. He did nothing wrong. He did nothing to bring this on himself. And there it was. In chapter 23, we'll read that this number grows to 600 men. Another 200 he'll pick up. And then more and more and more. And very exciting when we get to 1 Chronicles 12 and David is being crowned king of all the nation and all the men and troops that are coming out. And the comments about them is very exciting. Verse 3 now. Then David went from there to Mizpah of Moab. And he said to the king of Moab, please let my father and my mother come here with you till I know what God will do for me. He's got a shepherd's heart, even for his aged parents. He's looking out for them. This David's great-grandmother was Ruth, the Moabitess. And there are family ties here. So he puts that relationship to good use. Jesse, David's father, who he's bringing there, he's now amongst cousins. probably still a Jewish remnant there nonetheless. Ruth was Jesse, David's father's mother, grandmother, of course. Now, here's an interesting combination. Ruth was a Moabite that had been taken in by Naomi, a Jew, and then to the Promised Land. But in this, it's a reverse. Jesse and his wife are Jews, and they are taken in outside the Promised Land by Moabites, the hand of God. I think one of the lessons here is don't needlessly burn bridges. You know, if you can keep, you know me, I might need that later on. And that's what we're learning from this trek in David's life about choosing sides. Verse 4, so he brought them before the king of Moab, and they dwelt with him all the time that David was in the stronghold. Now, Israel and Moab were enemies. Even back in chapter 14, David, Saul's fighting the Moabites. Being an enemy of Saul happened to work for David in this case. In this case with Achish also. In case with two kings, the Moabite king, the Philistine king. An enemy of my enemy is my friend. And so we see this taking place that, you know, again, David gets in front of these people of power. He's got nothing. All right, he's Saul's enemy, but he's got a little bit more. When I say he has nothing, he really doesn't have a kingdom. But there's still something about this man that's getting him in front of kings. And it is God, and it is the personality of David that God is working with. God was his shepherd. The Lord is my shepherd. I shall not want. Another psalm of David. And so these roots that he had in Moab are a benefit to him now. They're making a difference. His parents, again, are have a safe place. He knows that he can't care for them while he's on the run. And so he's obedient to the first commandment with promise, honor your mother and father. The stronghold, that Hebrew word there, is literally Masada. Now, in Israel, there is, there in southern part of Israel, near the Dead Sea, is this mountain fortress, this giant hill, mountain. It's a fortress. It sticks out. And it's a natural fortress. That is likely the place that is here mentioned, but it's not guaranteed. Could be another place named a stronghold, but it's the same name. First Chronicles chapter 8, some Gadites joined David at the stronghold in the wilderness, mighty men of valor, men trained for battle, who could handle shield and spear, whose faces were like the faces of lions and were swift as gazelles on mountains. And so David picked up a few men from the tribe of Gad. Verse 5 now. Actually, I have another quote from Chronicles I want to do. 1 Chronicles 12, it also mentions. Now, 1 Chronicles, when David is being coronated, but there's these comments. And some sons of Benjamin and Judah came to David at the stronghold. So there's the tribe of Benjamin, Saul's tribe. Some of them defected away from him. Verse 5 now, 1 Samuel 22, verse 5. Now the prophet Gad said to David, do not stay in the stronghold, depart and go to the land of Judah. So David departed and went into the forests of Hereth. God made sure that a prophet got with this godly man. You would think that, well, David's so godly, bumping out psalms like this, what does he need a prophet for? He is a prophet. But God wants to send an official that's got a link direct to the throne of heaven. This prophet is Gad. Later on, Nathan will also have the king's ear. Even until David dies, Nathan will be there. And so as godly as David was, God decided he still needed this official man of God in order to survive. Unfortunately, some Christians think they don't need a pastor. The Bible disagrees with them. And I don't say that because I'm a pastor. I say that because I'm a Christian. I didn't ask to be a pastor. I was called to be one. And like Jeremiah said, Lord, you tricked me. I expected other things. Jeremiah said that. And when I read that Jeremiah said that, I said, well, I can say it too. So when we are hurting in life, like David was, you are hungry for a man of God, a child of God, to come into your life. It is a bonus if it is a person in an official capacity, a calling on their life.
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3: Welcome to another edition of Brad Huddleston's TechWise. 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
4: Ephesians 5 verse 11 says, "Have nothing to do with the fruitless deeds of darkness, but rather expose them." I spend a great deal of time on this program, as well as in my books and speaking engagements, exposing the evil deeds of darkness within the context of technology abuse. I also expend a lot of energy offering solutions, which I will discuss in the coming days. I've already mentioned the second solution, have nothing to do with the fruitless deeds of darkness. In order to do that, we must first decide whose moral compass we will follow. If you've been listening to this program, you've heard me quote from the Bible often. I do that because the Bible is my moral compass. In other words, God's Word is the lens through which I view life. For me, it is the final authority for all I think, believe, and do. 2 Timothy 3 verses 16 and 17 says, "All Scripture is God-breathed and is useful for teaching, rebuking, correcting, and training in righteousness, so that the servant of God may be thoroughly equipped for every good work." So, solution number one I offer to solve issues connected to technology abuse is to submit to God and His Word fully. Will you?
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1: Today on According to the Scriptures, some much needed help and guidance for abstaining from sexual immorality.
2: The sex drive is so strong, sexual immorality so prevalent within the culture today, meaning it is so readily available to us and accessible to us, as it was in Thessalonica, that to remain sexually pure as a Christian requires maintaining a personal relationship with God that means more to us than the practice of any sin. The first line of defense is to have a relationship with God that means more to me than the practice of any sin.

0: Living a sexually pure life in our culture, it's not easy, but it is possible. Today on According to the Scriptures, Pastor Damian Kyle will provide some Bible-based help for those that wish to experience the victorious Christian life in this area of sexual purity. We're in 1 Thessalonians chapter 4, learning what it takes to abstain from sexual immorality in a world such as ours, where it's prevalent and even applauded. Here's Damian to continue our series, While We Wait.
1: You notice in verse 1, first of all, the victorious Christian life that God desires for us requires a desire to please God. Everything has to start there with our motivation. And here we have the highest motivation of all for obeying God's commandments, whatever they are, and that is the desire to please Him. And so we must choose to live a sexually moral life because we want to please God. And we want to live a sexually pure life in response to how good God has been to us, not only in our salvation, but in the life that we live as a Christian every single day. And because of that, that we want to bring Him and we want our life to bring Him pleasure. And so the sex drive is so strong, sexual immorality so prevalent within the culture today, meaning it is so readily available to us and accessible to us, as it was in Thessalonica, that to remain sexually pure as a Christian requires maintaining a personal relationship with God that means more to us than the practice of any sin. The first line of defense is to have a relationship with God that means more to me than the practice of any sin. Someone has said, it takes a passion to conquer a passion. And it's absolutely true. It takes a passion, always. It takes a passion to conquer a passion. And it's always true. The secret isn't to hate sin more. Many people stop there. And they think that I'm going to get victory in this area of my life by hating this sin more. That's a good start. But the secret isn't to hate sin more, but to love God more. And a close, personal, current, personal relationship with Jesus is the single greatest safeguard in the face of temptation. Because the hardest thing to sin against is love. And the hardest love to sin against is the love of God that God has lavished out upon us, and we know it. And all of this was vital in the patriarch Joseph's successful resistance, you might remember, when the wife of Potiphar came and threw herself at him as a young man, and he responded, how then can I do this great wickedness and sin against God? It wasn't that he was a eunuch. He didn't have a sex drive as a young man. It was that his relationship meant more to him than to participate in what she was endeavoring to do. If I don't have a relationship with God that means more to me than sexual immorality, if even knowing what a personal relationship with God is, and that's a mystery to you, don't condemn yourself. I don't want to talk over anybody's head here related to this. If you say, I don't even know what that means, then come up and talk with one of the people that will be up in front after the service, or make an appointment to see a pastor and say, I believe in God and I all these things, but I don't know that I have a relationship with Him. I don't even know how to go about it, or what it looks like to build it. And we'd be happy to help you related to that. Second notice in terms of the victorious Christian life in this area, I really have to settle the issue of Jesus' lordship in my life, to recognize that my life belongs entirely to Him, to really accept the fact that my body, my life, heart, mind, soul, and strength belongs to Him, is bought by Him in His sacrifice upon the cross. And as a result, then, I choose to make Jesus' standard for this area of my life now to be my own standard, the standard as Paul lays it out here. And so from this moment forward now, wherever any of us are related to this in our hearts right now and practically within our lives, has to come a point in time where I commit to treating God's commandments related to this life as commandments and not as suggestions. And so to have something happen where I sit down with God in prayer and say, "That's it, God. I'm done resisting your standard here. I embrace it, and I make it my own standard this morning." Now, the victorious Christian life, it requires me to surrender to the standard of God's Word in every area of my life, not just in terms of sexual immorality, or not just in terms of whatever sin that I might have going on in my life, not just the sin that I'm presently bearing the consequences of. To be a serious Christian, I need to be done with thinking that I can live this Christian life on my own terms. And this is different from trying to live it in my own power, on my own terms. So I will obey some commandments, I will disobey other commandments, because if I choose to make a Christian life like that, because what it will do is it will ultimately grieve the Holy Spirit in my life, ultimately quench the Holy Spirit in my life, and then it will affect every part of my life. So I cannot expect for God to deliver us into freedom from one sin in my life while I have a casual attitude about another sin and the practice of it in my life. It doesn't work that way. And so in terms of sanctification, I have to get in or get out. Sanctification talks, everything else walks. You can't compartmentalize Christianity this way and say, God will give me victory in this area of my life, and even if I am willfully disobedient to him in other areas of my life. Now, ideally, related to these things that I'm laying out here, ideally, they wouldn't be several points in a sermon where I am forced to move through them pretty quickly, but ideally, they would be the kind of thing that we would look at them and then stop for a few minutes and then say, Lord, I want to just process that with you in terms of my own life. What's the reality of this that Paul is talking about in my life? We can't do that this morning, but it'd be good to be something to do a little later today or tonight or tomorrow, and to head through these different things and say, Lord, what about this in my life? And especially if I'm defeated in this area of my life. Now, third, he tells us that the victorious Christian life involves, as we noted earlier concerning the word abstain, it means to maintain a great distance from. In other words, I need to do everything under my control, everything possible to keep the temptation to commit sexual immorality and the opportunity to commit sexual immorality from coinciding, and to deliberately structure my life to keep those two things from occurring at the same time. By not driving by his or her house on your way home from work just to see if they're there, but instead driving home by way of a diner if necessary to avoid driving by that house, or not keeping all of those contact numbers in my phone, or blocking or erasing things on my electronic devices, or you get the idea. And if necessary, then even as Joseph did with Potiphar's wife, to run from the temptation, leave the coat behind in order to do so. And the fact of the matter is that we really do have to be ruthless with sin that desires to dominate our lives, and that includes this as well. You think about Job and the righteous man that he was, God described him as this. Have you considered my servant Job, that there's none like him on the earth, a blameless and upright man, one who fears God and shuns evil? And even this man, Job, found it necessary in a far more modest and moral culture that he was in the ancient world, to make a covenant with his eyes in this regard. Job said, Job 31, verse 1, I have made a covenant with my eyes. Why then should I look upon a young woman? And so nobody should ever feel that it's unspiritual, or that I'm going overboard, or reflects badly upon me, or how spiritual I am, if I set these kind of boundaries up in my life. Godly men and women have always had to do it. I like the saying, the life of holiness means saying no to the flesh 10,000 times a week. You may think to yourself, well, boy, I think if I were to count it, it'd

sanctification. God gives us the will to do and the power to do of his good pleasure. But the want to that we bring to it is revealed in, and how serious we are about this is revealed in how we structure our lives so that the opportunity to sin and the temptation to sin don't needlessly coincide. And then you notice that then we must always be growing in our Christian life and in our relationship with God, as Paul put it there in verse 1, more and more. And so continued progress in our spiritual maturity, no stopping in our spiritual growth, certainly no going back in our spiritual growth, continued growth spiritually, growing as a Christian. Not only does it make us stronger in the face of temptation, but it keeps our minds and focus very well directed, including time spent in prayer, praying daily, as Jesus taught us, lead us not into temptation, but deliver us from evil. So if you look at your life today, again in the privacy of your heart, and you say, I am completely defeated in this area of my life. I am ashamed of where I am in my life. Okay, but when is the last time you prayed, as Jesus taught us to pray on a daily basis? Lord, I'm heading out into a new day now. Lead me not into temptation, but deliver me from evil. Would you supernaturally involve yourself in not allowing the opportunity to sin and the temptation to sin to coincide in my life and give me an alertness to this area of my life today? And so spiritual growth is so vital in all of this. And then next he tells us in verse 5 again, and here we see the necessity of not allowing the world to indoctrinate or to conform us with this, its definitions of how the gift from God of sex is to be used, which is as an expression of lust. And so this means distancing myself from any vehicle in life that is seeking to undermine this standard in my life and replace it with the standard of the world. And that is, if it feels good, do it. Follow your lusts wherever it will take you in life. So being careful about what we watch on television, being careful about what we view on the internet, being careful about the music that we listen to, and so forth. I will never know a victorious Christian life without becoming strict about not sowing to the Spirit, not only sowing to the Spirit, but also not sowing to the flesh. Galatians 6, 7, do not be deceived. God is not mocked. For whatever a man sows, that he will also reap. Additionally, Christian service plays an important part in the victorious Christian life, to where not only I walk with God, have my own personal relationship with God, but to recognize God has a call on each of our lives, a purpose. Somehow we're to edify and build up the rest of the body of Christ, whether in a local church or around the world, or to enlarge the kingdom of God through evangelism and so forth into the unsaved world. But all of us have a calling on our lives and a gifting for that. And to discover what that is and to be busy about that. And in the meantime, if I don't know what that gift and calling is yet, then find a need in the church or in another person's life and then fill it. Otherwise, we will have too much idle time on our hands. If God has called me to do something and it's going to require a certain amount of time invested in it in the course of my life, and I'm not doing that, now I'm going to have idle time. And idle hands and idle minds are still the devil's workshop, and especially in this regard. Christian service keeps us out of a world of trouble. And then in verse 6, the victorious Christian life in this regard also requires an embracing of Paul's use of the word defraud, and to recognize that to engage in sexual immorality is to take to myself what doesn't belong to me, to take to myself what belongs to somebody

0: else, and to exhort ourselves of every person in the world that we're not married to, whether they are single or whether they are married, that they and the sexual relation that goes with them does not belong to me, but that belongs solely to the person who loves them enough to have married them or who will one day marry them, and I choose not to defraud them or the person that they will one day marry. They do not belong to me, and that belongs, that part of their life, does not belong to me, but it belongs to the person who loves them enough to marry and commit their life to them. It's a wonderful thing to go through life and to look, and that temptation to take the second look and to just exhort ourselves and say, he does not belong to me, he belongs to someone else. Or she does not belong to me, she belongs to someone else. And to remind us of that as often as possible. And then at verse 6, then to notice that the victorious Christian life requires a healthy fear of God, a healthy fear of deliberately disobeying God's commandments. And fearing God in this regard sets up an additional barrier that is needful in our lives. And the Apostle Paul wrote elsewhere, he makes that relationship between holiness and the fear of God very clear to us. 2 Corinthians chapter 7, verse 1. Therefore, having these promises, beloved, let us cleanse ourselves from all filthiness of the flesh and spirit. And then here it is, perfecting holiness. How? In the fear of God. And then, for the word that some of you have been waiting for, finally, notice the place that the Holy Spirit plays in the victorious Christian life in verse 8. Some Christians then and now might be tempted to look at a sexually pure life and consider it to be entirely impossible. Nobody can stay sexually pure in the immoral environment that we live in, the accessibility of sexual immorality that is here in the culture. But Paul says, no, to the church at Corinth and to us, no, but you can. You can do it. And you can do it, we can do it, because of the indwelling of the Holy Spirit within our lives. And of course, this is worthy of three studies on its own. I'm not going to do that. But sufficient for this morning to just remind ourselves that we are indwelt by the person of the Holy Spirit, God Almighty. And the person of the Holy Spirit is in our lives. And he has brought into our lives the power to live the fullness of the Christian life, including this area of the Christian life, where he provides us with not only a desire to live a life that pleases God, but then the power to live that kind of life as well. I think in terms of this power, I always like the kind of chorus of Jeremy Camp's song. It captures it perfectly. He has a song named Same Power, and it goes something like this. The same power that rose Jesus from the grave, the same power that commands the dead to wake, lives in us. The same power that moves mountains when he speaks, the same power that can calm a raging sea, lives in us. He lives in us. And to stop and to believe that and to draw upon that power in times of temptation and say, Lord, give me the power to live this life by your Holy Spirit, this life of purity. Certainly the importance of being baptized in the Holy Spirit. If you've never asked to be baptized in the Holy Spirit as a Christian, to receive the power to live this Christian life, those that are up in front after the service, they will be glad to pray with you to receive that dynamic of the Spirit within your lives and the overflow of His Holy Spirit within your life. So again, we go through 9 very practical things, but certainly worthy of either presently in a time of need, or presently in a preventive fashion, or further down the road at a time of a special temptation in this regard, to just go through those 9 things and just say, Lord, what are these things, place do they have in my life? And I choose to make your standard my standard in the face of all of this, because I want to please you. If you're here this morning and you're not yet a Christian, it's important for you to understand that all sin has a hook. It all has a hook. And so often in the culture that we live in, freedom is defined as supremely as being able to do whatever I want. And it's a very feeble definition of freedom. All it's saying is freedom, as highly as it's defined within our culture, is that you have the freedom to choose the sin that you are going to enslave yourself to. That's no kind of freedom. So Jesus comes and he says that he speaks the truth and the truth will set you free. And that's the life that he wants you to live, a life of complete freedom. And that life begins by trusting in him for the forgiveness of your sins. And if you've never done that, beyond sexual purity or whatever, if you've never done that in your life, these same men and women up in front would love to answer your questions and pray with you to become a Christian this morning.
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2: If you've been here for a while, you know this. Perhaps not, you'll hear it for the first time today. But the vision of our church, you know, the direction of our church, where God has really settled why he put us in the community, why we're here, is actually just one word. The vision of our church is just one word. It's evangelism. That's why we're here. Well, why else would we be here? Jesus came to seek and save the lost. So why would we be in a community? But to do and follow the leading and do what Jesus did himself. He sought to seek out the lost and share the good news that their sins can be forgiven. This is

0: It's good to be with you today. This is Abounding Grace, and we're in the midst of Pastor Ed Taylor's new study in Acts. We're taking our time in chapter 2 as it communicates so very much to us. In verses 40 through 47, we find four key ingredients that made the early church strong and healthy. By the way, these are characteristics God wants to develop in the church today.
1: Take your Bibles, open them to Acts chapter 2. We're in this mini-series starting in verse 42 there in a Bible series that I've entitled A Church That's Well, or A Well Church. And we're using the word well, W-E-L-L, as a way to remind ourselves of four key ingredients that made the early church so strong. We're using the letters. It's an acronym. Even though we didn't use the letters in order, we actually followed the biblical order. Notice with me in verse 42, it says, they continued steadfastly in the apostles' doctrine and fellowship and in the breaking of bread and in prayers. And then fear came upon every soul, and many wonders and signs were done through the apostles. Now all who believed were together and had all things in common. They sold their possessions and goods and divided them among all, as anyone had need. And continuing daily in one accord in the temple, breaking bread from house to house, they ate their food with gladness and simplicity of heart, praising God and having favor with all the people. And the Lord added to the church daily those who were being saved. So even with all of their weaknesses and all of their challenges, the early church was strong and vibrant and growing. And they were making a huge difference in their world, or what we might say today, making a huge difference in their city, in their community, and beyond. That's the whole book of Acts is going to highlight how that first century church took the gospel around the world. Lives were being changed. Idolatry was being forsaken. They were using their physical goods to help physical needs. They were going about sharing the love of Jesus Christ. What's happening then is happening now. The Spirit of God moving through and using the Word of God, moving through and using the people of God to reach others. It's always people to people and the Spirit of God using us. And we want to be a part of that church. That's the church we want to be a part of. I know today as people look at the church, it looks very fragmented, very divisive. And in many ways, unfortunately, that's true. That would be an accurate observation. All sorts of denominations, all sorts of competition, all sorts of stuff that Jesus never intended. There is one true church. You know that capital C? There's one true church. We all get to be a part of that one true church, but there's only one. It's the church that Jesus promised to build. He said, I will build my church, and the gates of hell will not prevail against it. And even though there is fragmentation, even though there are different churches, I do believe God has allowed that. I believe that God has allowed different churches in different cities and different flavors of worship and church because people are different, right? God recognizes and he sees the variety of people, and so he allows a variety of expressions within the one true church. And as we speak about us desiring to be a part of the one true church, I want to be careful that you don't misunderstand me. As a pastor, I'm not saying we are the only church, that we're the one true church. I'm not saying that we're the best church in town or we're the only church in town. Or I'm not even saying we're in competition with any other church because we're not. We just are who we are by the grace of God. God has started this church 22 years ago. We're following his lead, and we want to be a part of not something man has done, not some program we're following, not something that you can gather. We just want to be a part of the church. We want to be a part of our history right here. We want our history to go far beyond the Jesus movement, Calvary Chapel, go way back to the book of Acts. That's your history and mine. And in order to do that, we have to question things. We have to sit back and go, is this from the Lord? Is this what God wants us to do? Is this the right way to do it? Is this the heart of Jesus? And as we come back and answer those questions, we then allow the Bible, as we ask them, to answer them for us. And we'll be surprised in the course corrections that God has for us. But I think we'll also be surprised in how well the Lord has led us and how well we followed his lead. Not perfect. But man, we've been following his lead, being used by him, And we've learned that the key parts, we've learned three of the four so far, the key parts in the early church, remember, number one, they were a learning church. That's what it says here. They continued steadfastly in the apostles' doctrine. They were singularly focused to follow what Jesus taught. What Jesus taught and what he fulfilled in the Old Testament. They were a learning church. Secondly, they were also a loving church. As we learn that they were in fellowship, or that Greek word was koinonia, where they came together and they encouraged one another in the Lord. Fellowship. Then thirdly, we learned that they were a worshiping church. We learned that there in verse 42 that they were breaking bread together, which can mean sharing a meal and also taking communion. They were praying together. And then notice in verse 47, they were praising God together. They were a worshiping church. They worshiped God in spirit and in truth. Today I want to add the last letter to the word well. It's the letter E. And that is that the early church was an evangelistic church. Very important to understand that their heart was to share the gospel and the good news with others. The word for evangelistic, the word evangel, is a word that speaks of a person with a message. It goes back to the times of kings, where kings would have a very precise, specific message, and it was the evangel that would take that message. So evangelism comes to us from that word. It's the taking of the message, and it fits so well with us as Christians, right? The King of Kings has a very precise message to a culture that's lost, that needs to be saved, have their sins forgiven, and we are to carry that message very precisely and very carefully with love and care and concern for the world around us. Not only was the church evangelistic, but in their evangelism, I want you to understand this, the church was also very attractive. There was an attractiveness about the church in the lost and broken world. Why is that important? Because there was something about the believers that drew people to the message and to the person. There was something in the messengers that the message was received. They were attractive. The lost and dying world saw something among the believers that created an interest, a desire, and a natural curiosity. They were attractive. When there was offense in the early church, it was the message of the gospel, the message of the cross, that brought offense, not the believers necessarily. Like you and I, we carry a message, and it can be offensive to people. It's not easy talking to people about failure and sin, but you know, you don't have to be offensive. As you carry the message, you and I, we don't have to be offensive. We don't have to be known by our latest political opinion. We don't have to be known by whatever cause we're into. I mean, that's really the building blocks of our message last time. Like, we don't need to be known by a cause. We need to be known by the cross of Jesus Christ. And there's an attractiveness, whether it's spoken or not, there's an attractiveness in the hope that my sins can be forgiven, that life can be something different than it is today. And there was an attractiveness about the church. Now, don't misunderstand this either. The attractiveness of the church wasn't because of compromise. A lot of times people, oh, I can't believe they're an attractional church. And you know, we're not interested in compromising the truth. I'm not interested in compromising the truth. I'm not interested in watering down the gospel. I'm not interested in all that. I want to speak the truth in love. But I would say this, instead of saying it in the negative, I'll say it in the positive. I am interested in finding new ways to share that really validates that I love the person in front of me. As hard as the message is going to be, that it does come from a position of being saved myself and being delivered myself. That when I'm sharing this, I'm not just doing it as some pastor or some guy that's what you get paid to do, Ed. That's what you do. You just tell everybody they're sinners and you pound on the pulpit and you tell everybody, no, that's actually not why I'm here. I'm here to introduce you to Jesus Christ, who gave his life for you. The Son of God, eternal. He left all of glory, and he came and he took on the form of a human, took the place of a servant, died a sinless death. I mean, if you took the best person in here, like the just most moral, you stayed out of the most trouble, you don't even come close to the perfection of Jesus, as good as you might be. And then you take somebody like me that's way down low, and I don't come close. I share the gospel because I love you and I care for you. And yeah, we have to talk about things. There's just certain things that God says, that's not good for you. That's not the right way to act. That's not the right way to speak. Of course, there are things like that. But we want to find ways in attraction to draw out an understanding of the love of God and the goodness of God. And by now, you know, here at Calvary, whether if you've been here for a while, you know this, perhaps not, you'll hear it for the first time today, but the vision of our church, you know, the direction of our church, where God has really settled, why he put us in the community, why we're here, is actually just one word. The vision of our church is just one word. It's evangelism. That's why we're here. Well, why else would we be here? Jesus came to seek and save the lost. So why would we be in a community? But to do and follow the leading and do what Jesus did himself. He sought to seek out the lost and share the good news that their sins can be forgiven. And with that, with the vision of evangelism comes a responsibility. And the responsibility is found in three words. We have a responsibility to win a person to Christ, to disciple them, to train them, that you become a learner and to grow in understanding, to be trained. That's why we do Bible study. You're being trained so that you then can win, disciple, then we send. That could be missionaries, that could be church planters. But you know what it is every time we gather? You know who we send every time we gather? You. Because in just a few moments, you're going to leave. You will then be sent out from this property as the church into the various nooks and crannies of this community that only you have uniquely been created to fill. And it's a beautiful thing. We have a heart to see other people get saved. Then once they get saved, we want to see them strengthened in the word, strengthened in following Jesus, and then we want to see them sent with the responsibility to see it happen all over again. So everything we do here has something to do with connecting someone else with the life-saving power and person of Jesus Christ. Even downstairs, we're trying to find new ways of communicating this. And not too long ago, I asked Pastor Michael to paint downstairs on the wall when you walk in that we will do anything short of sin to reach the lost. And we mean that. We want to do anything short of sin. We won't compromise, but we will be open to new ways and new things to reach the lost. We want to be a part of bringing people to Jesus. We want to fulfill what God has called us to do, to go into all the world and preach the gospel, make disciples, baptize them in the name of the Father, the Son, and the Holy Spirit. It just doesn't happen on the property. It happens everywhere through you and through me. Remember, we use this phrase in the church, we'll go when it comes to evangelism, we'll talk about, well, let's go witnessing. And the idea is you're going to go out and share the gospel. But evangelism is not you going witnessing. Evangelism is you are a witness. You're never going to go witnessing until you are a witness. Isn't that what Jesus taught us in Acts chapter 1? He taught us that the Holy Spirit will come upon you and you will become witnesses of me. That is witnessing, living out your life to the glory of God. And when I think of evangelism, I think of the importance of being witnesses, of just being ourselves in Christ. And when I think of evangelism, I think of a person. There's a person in the Bible that's just known for bringing people to Jesus. Turn over to John chapter 1 with me now. John chapter 1. The early church was healthy and strong because they were evangelistic. They were reaching the lost. It wasn't like a holy Christian country club where they were coming together, hanging out with each other, never interfacing with the world. No, they were very much involved in ministering to one another, but they were also very much involved in reaching their community in a variety of different ways. One of the main ways is bringing people to Jesus. Notice with me in John's Gospel, chapter 1, and I want to draw your attention to verse 35. Now, before we get into the text, I just want you to notice the verse number 35. In many of your Bibles, if you're holding a New King James, in many of your Bibles, you'll notice the verse 35 is bold. It's bold. It's in bold compared to the rest of the verse numbers. And the reason why is because whenever the verse numbers are bold, it's the beginning of a paragraph. Now, some of you don't have a bold number because they already broke down the passage in a paragraph form for you. But if you have a Bible like mine where you just have all the verses down all in one line, the translators put this in a bold for you so you can see where the paragraph starts. And you say, well, Ed, why is that important when reading the Bible? Well, anybody that's taken an English class in high school or college, you know that paragraphs give a full thought. So whenever you're looking at it, I really wanted to start in verse 40. And sometimes when I'll say that, I'll go, no, let's go back to get context. I try to go back to the beginning of the paragraph because that's where the new thought is. And that's the context. Whenever you're looking for context, start with the paragraph. What's before and what's after. So pick up with me in verse 35. Again, the next day, John stood with two of his disciples. This is John the Baptist. And looking at Jesus, he walked. As he walked, he said, "Behold, the Lamb of God." And the two disciples heard him speak, and they followed Jesus. Then Jesus turned, and seeing them following, said to them, "What do you seek?" And they said to him, "Rabbi," which is to say, when translated, "teacher, where are you staying?" Verse 39. He said to them, "Come and see." And they came and saw where he was staying, and remained with him that day. Now it was about the 10th hour. One of the two who heard John speak and followed him was Andrew. If you like to write in your Bible, circle Andrew here. Just circle his name. One of them that was following was Andrew, and he is known as Simon Peter's brother. Then in verse 41 it says, he found his own brother Simon and said to him, "We have found the Messiah," which is translated the Christ. And then this is the second thing I want you to circle in verse 42, the whole first sentence. And he brought him to Jesus. And when Jesus looked at him, he said, "You are Simon, the son of Jonah. You shall be called Cephas," which is translated a stone. Andrew is often known in the scripture. We don't know a lot about him, but what we do know is that he was bringing people to Jesus. That's how God chose to use him. Here we have the example of him bringing his brother, which is super significant. I am so grateful Andrew went after his brother and brought him to Jesus. Because now we have the books of Peter. We have everything about Peter's life to encourage us and strengthen us in following Christ. And he went, and I know the hardest people to reach is often our family, because Jesus said a prophet's not without honor except in his own home. But that didn't matter to Andrew. Hey, I'm going to go share with my brother. He's the one that needs to hear it first. And you notice with Andrew, the immediate move of the Holy Spirit upon his life was to go and bring other people to Jesus. That was the immediate move. We see someone get saved, they get excited, then they tell someone else. That's natural evangelism. You're saved, you're excited about being saved, you want to tell other people that you know about the excitement that has come to your life. And I just love this. You take Andrew in verse 40, he brought him to Jesus in verse 42, and you just draw a line across and go, man, I want to be like Andrew. Andrew's so significant for us that from time to time over the years, when we're coming up on Easter or we're coming up on Christmas, a few weeks before services, we'll hand out flyers and we call it like something like Project Andrew. We got the idea from Billy Graham Association. And the whole idea is that we prep ourselves and prepare ourselves to be like Andrew, and we put a bunch of names on there and we start praying for people and we invite them to services. Because that's what Andrew did. That's one way to bring people to Christ. You invite them to church. Another way you can connect them to the radio and say, hey, just listen to this. Listen to this, guys, where I go to church. And then the radio is kind of cool because people can listen to the radio and never tell you they're doing it. And they can keep going and pretend that they're not connecting. I'm sure there's people listening right now. They're listening to the radio and go, oh, no, I got found out. Actually, I can't see you, so I don't know. I'm glad you're listening because I know you're curious. And I know you live with the weight of being disconnected from God. And I'm glad that's a great way to do it. Here, one thing that we've tried to do here at Calvary over the years is not only provide the training. I mean, we got a brother in the church. His name is Dale. He loves to share the gospel. He's retired now. So what does he do? He goes out virtually every day and shares the gospel. That's what he likes to do. And he provides evangelism training here. And I know this. I know if I asked Dale, hey, Dale, what if the whole church wanted to take the class? He would tell me, I need a bigger room. And we would open up the sanctuary. And he would train every single one of you how to share the gospel in your own personality, your own care, if you wanted it. If you wanted it. And not only do we provide the training, but we provide the tools. Over the years, we've been asked, you know, Ed, why do you do sweatshirts, and why do you do beanies, and why do you do t-shirts, and why do you do cards, and why do you do bumper stickers and license plate frames and pens and everything else we can put the church's name on? Why do we do that? And I'll tell you why. To start a conversation. Do you know, when it comes to evangelism, there's a lot of fear involved with sharing the gospel. Unfortunately, but true. Basically, when you have two people together, there are two people dealing with fear. Of course, the first person is probably you, the believer. You just don't know what to say. You don't know how to start the conversation. And so you're there going, I don't know what to do, and I don't know what to say, and I think I'll just talk about football. And you talk about football. And I don't know, we'll just talk about something else. And next time. And there you're afraid. You know who the other scared person is in that conversation? The person that's standing with you going, oh, I know they're a Christian. I hope they don't tell me anything about Jesus. I don't want to hear anything about Jesus. And you got two people here never opening the topic. And then you walk in with a sweatshirt and somebody goes, hey, what is Calvary? I don't even know. What is that? And they're at, like, that's an open door. You go, oh, that's where I go to church. Oh, you go to church? And then you're like, oh, what do I say next? And you just start answering, like, yeah, I go to church. You should come with me. You don't even have to explain anything to them. You don't even have to just come with me one day. I'll get you a sweatshirt too, you know, whatever. We can have a coffee together.
0: 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And if you haven't already downloaded our free mobile app, you can do that. The Calvary Church app is a great way to listen to the very latest content from Pastor Ed. Pastor Ed is back with us now, and Ed, today we were encouraged to bring people to Jesus, just like Andrew did so long ago. And that could be as simple as an invite to come to church with us. But as you said, fear often keeps us from doing it. So do you have any suggestions that might help our listeners overcome those fears?
2: Well, the first thing to overcome the fears, really, Larry, is to admit it and repent from it. If fear is holding you back from obedience to God, it is not okay. We want to be careful when there are real issues like fear that they don't become an excuse for disobedience. The first step would be, hey, be real about it and admit that it's wrong, that your fear shouldn't hold you back. And then secondly, pray that the Lord would take away that fear. Pray that he would encourage you and help you over that hump of just being held back by fear. And then thirdly, do it. Because everything is awkward and fearful until you do it. And then you find out, oh man, the Lord is with me. The Lord's there with me, and I'm able to do it. And we hold back. Like I was talking to somebody recently, Larry, where we were talking about asking for something, and it's, oh no, I don't want to ask, and I'm not sure if I ask, they might say no. And I shared with them this truth, and I want you to understand it's universally applicable. I said, hey, the answer is always no if you don't ask. And I think that's true for evangelism, isn't it? The answer is always going to be no if you never ask. They might say no, they might be upset, they might, but you just leave that all to the Lord. And you be faithful, you be obedient, and then when you do ask someone and you do reach out, email me. I'd love to hear how it went. I'd love to hear feedback. Email me at ed@edtaylor.org, ed@edtaylor.org, and share your testimony with me. I know we'll be encouraged.
0: Thanks again, Pastor Ed. 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This is

0: Welcome to The Word for Today, featuring the Bible teaching of Pastor Chuck Smith, founder of the Calvary Chapel Movement. This radio program is a verse-by-verse study through the entire Bible. And on today's edition of The Word for Today, Pastor Chuck continues with a witness of the works of Jesus as we pick up in John chapter 14, verse 10. And now, with today's message, here's Pastor Chuck.
1: The words that I speak unto you, I don't speak them of myself, but the Father that dwells in me, he is doing the works. Believe me that I am in the Father and the Father in me, or else believe me for the very works' sake. All the way along, Jesus was saying, the works that I do, they bear witness of me. I claim to be the Son of God, and the works that I am doing bear witness that my claim is true. I am doing the works of God. What were the works of God? The healing of the sick, the lifting of those that were fallen. This is God's work in a needy world. I'm doing the work of the Father, and else believe me for the very work's sake, for the witness that they are to you. And verily, verily, I say unto you, that he that believeth on me, the works that I do, shall he do also. We are to do those same works that Jesus did, of showing compassion and love and tenderness and concern and care. And greater than these shall he do, because I go to my Father. And whatsoever ye shall ask in my name, that will I do, that the Father may be glorified in the Son. If ye shall ask anything in my name, I will do it. Now, those are two promises for prayer that are absolutely so broad that they are staggering. Jesus is saying, whatsoever ye shall ask in my name, I will do it, that the Father may be glorified in the Son. If you ask anything in my name, I will do it. Broad, broad promises. But to whom are the promises made? He's not talking now to the multitudes. He's not standing in the temple court crying out, ask anything in my name and I'll do it. He's talking with those men who have forsaken all to follow him. He's talking to his disciples. And what constitutes a disciple? Jesus said, if any man will come after me, let him deny himself and take up his cross and follow me. To whom is this broad promise of prayer made? To that man who, first of all, has denied himself, so his prayer isn't going to be one for his own glory, for his own wealth, for his own enrichment. Jesus isn't saying here, just, you know, ask for a Cadillac and I'll give you one. Ask for a Mercedes. Ask anything, I'll give it to you. Oh, all right, you know. And I start making out my list of all of those things that I want for me and for my flesh. No, no, no, you've got it wrong. If any man will come after me, let him deny himself. And that's the first qualification to a man who has this broad promise. Secondly, let him take up his cross. By that, submitting himself totally to the will of the Father, not my will, thy will be done. And that man who has totally submitted his life to the will of the Father, who has denied himself, who is following Jesus Christ, he has a glorious broad promise from the Lord. Whatsoever you ask in my name, I will do it. Because whatever I am asking will be according to the will of God, because that's what I desire to see. Now, there are some people who put down the prayer, not my will, thy will be done. But I think that that's almost blasphemous to put down that prayer, because Jesus was the one who offered that prayer. Lord, your will be done. They say, oh, that's a lack of faith. No, it isn't. It's greater trust than anything else. It's greater trust than demanding that I have my way done in this matter of which I know so little about. I'm so stupid in the overall program and purposes of God. I see things one way today, but I see them differently tomorrow. And it would be a shame if God would answer every little whim that I had and change of mind. Oh, no, no, Lord, not, you know, remember yesterday? No, please, no, that was wrong, Lord. Now, this is what really I need, you know. These broad promises of prayer are glorious, but they are to the disciples. They're restricted. And Jesus said, if you love me, keep my commandments. And what is his commandment? That we love one another as he has loved us. In John, again, writing in his epistle, speaks about keeping his commandments. But then he says his commandment is that we should love one another even as he gave his commandment. If you love me, Jesus said, keep my commandment. So I show my love to him by loving you. Yes, I love him. And for that reason, I love you, because that's what he has commanded. But fortunately, it's very easy because you're so loving. Isn't that neat? And I will pray the Father, and he shall give you another comforter, Paracletus, one to come alongside of you and help you, that he may abide with you forever, even the Spirit of truth. So here we have the Trinity. Jesus is saying, I'm going to pray to the Father. He's going to give you another comforter, the Spirit of truth, that he may abide with you forever. And so the Father, the Son, the Spirit, whom the world cannot receive because it seeth him not, neither knows him, but you know him, for he dwells with you and shall be in you. And so here we see a twofold relationship of the disciples to the Holy Spirit. Number one, he is dwelling para with you, the same Paracletus, but this is just para, the preposition. He's dwelling with you, alongside of you, but he shall be in you. He's going to come on in. Now, prior to your receiving Jesus Christ, the Holy Spirit was dwelling with you. It was the Holy Spirit that caused you to realize that you were a sinner and you needed help. It was the Holy Spirit that pointed out Jesus Christ as the answer to your sin problem. It was the Holy Spirit that drew you to Jesus Christ and caused you to come and say, oh Lord, come into my life and take over. That was the work of the Holy Spirit with you to bring you to that place of surrendering your life to Jesus Christ. And the moment you surrendered your life to Jesus Christ, the Holy Spirit came in you and began to indwell you. Now ye know him, Jesus said, this Spirit, because he is with you, but he's going to be in you. He's going to come and indwell in your life. Paul said, don't you realize that your body is the temple of the Holy Spirit which is in you? You are not your own. You've been bought with a price. Therefore, glorify God with your body and your spirit, which are his. So, the Holy Spirit, the twofold relationship, dwelling with me to bring me to Christ, and then now dwelling in me now that I have received Jesus Christ. But as we move on into the book of Acts, we find one further relationship where Jesus in Acts 1:8 said, but you shall receive power when the Holy Spirit comes hepi upon you. And so there is that empowering of the Holy Spirit in the life of the believer, which we will touch on when we get to the book of Acts, as soon as we finish the book of John. So here we find twofold relationship. But there is a threefold relationship, but Jesus isn't making mention of that here. Jesus said, I will not leave you comfortless. I will come to you. But yet a little while, and the world will see me no more. But you see me. And because I live, ye shall live also. Now he's been talking about going away. Where I'm going, you cannot come. He's been talking about his death, but he's also talking about his eternal life. I'm going to go away. The world is not going to see me anymore, but you see me. And because I live, you shall live also. So my hope of eternal life is based on the resurrection of Jesus Christ from the dead. If Christ is not raised from the dead, then my hope is in vain, my preaching is in vain, and I'm a very miserable person. But because Jesus is risen from the dead, Peter said, thank God we have a living hope by the resurrection of Jesus Christ from the dead, to an inheritance incorruptible, undefiled, which fades not away, which is reserved in heaven for you who are kept by the power of God through faith. So that glorious living hope that we have, because he lives, we too shall live. At that day, you will know that I am in my Father, and you are in me, and I am in you. What a glorious relationship that we have now with God. Christ is dwelling in the Father. We are dwelling in Christ. Christ is dwelling in us. Father dwelling in us. How beautiful it is. He that hath my commandments and keeps them, he it is that loves me. And he that loves me shall be loved of my Father, and I will love him and will manifest myself to him, to whom the one who is keeping his commandments. Judas said unto him, not Iscariot, he's already gone, Lord, how is it that you will manifest thyself to us and not to the world? And Jesus answered and said unto him, if a man loves me, he will keep my words, and my Father will love him, and we will come unto him and make our abode with him. Man's relationship with God must be through obedience to the word, the commandment of Jesus Christ, demonstrated and manifested in our love. And so, if we love him, we'll keep his words, and the Father and Christ will come and make their abode. They will come and dwell with us. Paul, writing to the Ephesians, said that Christ might dwell in your hearts through faith. That word dwell is the same word here, abode. And it literally means just settle down and make himself at home in your heart. Has your heart become Christ's home? Does he feel comfortable there? Does he feel at home? Or does the art on the wall sort of bother him? What's in your heart, you see? What kind of an imagination or pictures are there on the wall of your heart as Jesus is relaxing in the lounge and he looks at the wall? What kind of pictures is he observing? When I first invited the Lord in my heart, I went in and I could see that he was very uncomfortable. I said, what's the matter, Lord? And he said, oh, the pictures on the wall, I can't take them. You're going to have to get rid of that art. I said, but Lord, you know, that's costly stuff. He says, get rid of it. Can't take it. What is in your heart? Oh, that Christ might just be at home there.

will not keep my sayings, but the words which you hear are really not mine, but the Father's which sent me. And these things have I spoken unto you, being yet present with you, but the Comforter, the Paracletus, which is the Holy Spirit, whom the Father will send in my name, again the Trinity, the Holy Spirit, whom the Father will send in my name. He shall teach you all things and bring all things to your remembrance whatsoever I have said unto you. And so here's the promise of that help that the Holy Spirit would give to us by teaching us all things and by quickening our recall, bringing to our remembrance those things that he has said. And then the beautiful bequest of peace. Peace I leave with you, my peace I give unto you. Not as the world giveth, give I unto you. Let not your heart be troubled, neither let it be afraid. And so to a frightened bunch of troubled disciples, Jesus is saying, look, my peace I give to you. That kind of peace that he had when the boat was sinking and he was sleeping. That peace that comes through perfect confidence that the Father is in control of everything that surrounds my life. God's in control. The peace. Let not your heart be troubled, neither let it be afraid. Now you have heard how I said unto you that I'm going away and I'm coming again. If you loved me, you would rejoice. Because I said I'm going to the Father. The Father is greater than I. Interesting statement. Jesus said, if you loved me, you would rejoice. Now, I'm gonna die. I'm going to go be with the Father. Now, if you loved me, you would rejoice. You know, isn't it interesting that when our loved ones die, we cry? If we really loved them, we would rejoice. Because they've gone to be with the Lord. It's because we love ourselves that we cry. I would bring them back to this miserable old earth. I would bring them back to the decrepit old bodies. I would keep them from that glory of dwelling with God in his kingdom, in that new body, in that new glory with him. Oh, I would keep them from that. I would bring them back to this old decrepit body and set them there so that they can still give input to me. I've said it before and I say it again. If the Lord should see fit to take me and a group gathers around and says, oh Lord, don't let him die. Bring him back, Lord. When I get back, watch out. I'll bust you. Jesus said, if you love me, you would rejoice because I'm going to the Father. Oh, how glorious to be with the Father. You see, it's only because we don't have a true concept of what heaven is like. We think, oh, earth is so wonderful. Life is so glorious. He's so young. What a shame that he had to die so young. Oh, what a blessing. He doesn't have to go through all the misery of this sick world. You just have the wrong concept of heaven. You don't realize how glorious it is. And that's why Paul prayed that the mind of your understanding might be enlightened by the Spirit, that you may know what is the hope of your calling. If you only knew what God has in store for those that loved him. If you only knew what a glorious inheritance there is for those saints in light. You wouldn't be praying, God, bring them back. You'd be praying, Lord, your will be done. In the final days, my mother was with us, and the ministers used to come and pray, oh, God, heal her and all. When they'd leave, she'd smile, and she said, I wasn't agreeing with them in prayer. I said, I don't want to be healed. I said, I want to go and be with the Lord. Why don't they just let me go and be with the Lord? And saying, praying, God, heal me. You know. So I just wasn't agreeing with that prayer. Oh, if we only knew the glory God's kingdom. Now Jesus said, I've told you before, it has come to pass.

0: that when it has come to pass, you might believe. He said this back in the 13th chapter, the 19th verse, and this again is one of the purposes for prophecy in the Bible, to make a believer out of you. Telling things in advance before they happen so that when they happen, you will believe. Yes, he knew what he was talking about. And so Jesus is calling upon this prophecy as a pillar for faith. I've told you before it comes to pass, so that when it does come to pass, you might believe. Remember that I told you, and you'll believe that I am in control. I know what I'm talking about. You know, it's all happening according to plan. Things are not out of hand. Now, hereafter, I'm not going to be able to talk much with you, for the prince of this world comes, and Jesus is soon going to go out into the garden to face the prince of this world. He's going to go out into the Garden of Gethsemane and fight against every force and power of hell. The prince of this world comes, but he has nothing, Jesus said, in me. But there in the garden, a tremendous battle was waged, and Jesus sweat, as it were, great drops of blood falling to the ground, as there he was fighting this tremendous spiritual warfare as he was facing the cross. But that the world may know that I love the Father, and as the Father gave me commandment, even so I do. Arise, let's go. And so, with his disciples, he now arises and he makes his way with them towards the Garden of Gethsemane. And chapter 15 is a discourse on the way to the Garden of Gethsemane, probably as they were passing by some vineyards, and he is now teaching them of that glorious relationship that they are to have with him as the vine and the branches.
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0: Now may the Lord plant his word in your heart. And may the Spirit bring it to your remembrance. And may he enable you this week to love as God would have you to love, even as Christ loved us. And may our lives be open and yielded to that work of God's Spirit. And may we each one be very concerned that we keep his commandment to love one another. And may God give us opportunities to show that love to each other by serving one another in love as his children. God bless you. And help you as you put into practice his word this week. In Jesus' name.
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2: I don't know if I can remember a time in our nation when we've been more divided. And I think sometimes we're allowing our political views to overshadow our theological views, and we find ourselves divided. We need to remember that our primary message is about God's kingdom, calling people to Christ,

0: Whether it's a small folk group or a large orchestra, beautiful music comes when everyone plays together in rhythm and harmony. If each is playing a different tune, they have a word for that. Yuck. Today on A New Beginning, Pastor Greg Laurie points out the importance of unity in our efforts to bring the gospel to our generation. In a time of division and disunity in the culture, it's more important than ever that we all come together in one accord, as the Bible puts it.
1: Hey, if you've ever had a new car, there's nothing like the smell of a new car. You know what I'm saying? It's cruising down the road. Everything is clean and shiny and everything's working. Let's just say you got your new car and you're driving around. You're loving it. It's so fantastic. And then after about a week or so, your car just sputters and stops. You have to pull over to the side of the road. You have it trailered to the car dealership. You're pretty upset. You're saying, why did this car stop? It's brand new. And the dealer gets in your car and he turns it on and he says, you're out of gas. Okay. How silly would that be? And so I bring this up because sometimes as Christians, we fail to realize that we need to be filled and refilled and refilled again with the Holy Spirit. And we're looking at a church, the first century church, the church that changed the world. And this was something that they encountered on a regular basis, because I think sometimes as Christians, we're sort of sputtering. We're slowing down. We're not firing on all cylinders. It's because we need fuel in the tank. But what does it mean to be filled with the Holy Spirit? I think when we hear that phrase, we imagine it must be an emotional experience. Well, the fact is it can be, right? When you say, Lord, fill me with your Holy Spirit, you may feel something, but then again, you may feel nothing. I said recently, do you have an emotional experience when you put gas in your car or your SUV? And I said, you may, once you see how much money it's going to cost you, right? So we have to set the emotional idea aside. Understand, this first century church, they were filled with the Spirit again and again and again, and it set them into motion. In fact, I think you could title the book of Acts, The Acts of the Holy Spirit. The Bible doesn't call this the Acts of the Apostles. It was titled later. But really, this is the work of the Holy Spirit. And when we bring up the Holy Spirit, some people wonder, who is the Holy Spirit? I heard someone ask my wife the other day, they're very new in the faith, who is the Holy Spirit? Well, that's a good question. The Holy Spirit is part of the Trinity, Father, Son, and Holy Spirit. He is a personality. He's not just a force. He has a distinct will and purpose. In fact, the Holy Spirit can be resisted. The Holy Spirit can be quenched. The Holy Spirit can be lied to. The Holy Spirit can be insulted. And the Holy Spirit can even be blasphemed. In fact, the only unforgivable sin in the Bible is the blasphemy of the Holy Spirit. What does that mean? The work of the Holy Spirit is to bring us to Jesus Christ. That's point number one. He's come to bring us to Jesus. John 16:8, Jesus says, speaking of the Spirit, when he has come, he will convict the world of sin and of righteousness and of judgment. So if I blaspheme, it means I'm resisting the primary work he has come to do in my life. I'm saying no to Jesus. The only unforgivable sin is a rejection of Christ. Every other sin can be forgiven. So the Holy Spirit comes to bring us to Jesus. Number two, the Holy Spirit seals us. So when you become a Christian, he seals you. What does this even mean? Well, over in Ephesians 1:13, it says, when you believed in Christ, he identified you as his own by giving you the Holy Spirit, whom he promised long ago. Listen, the Spirit is God's guarantee that he will give us the inheritance he promised and that he purchased us to be his own people. So let's go back to that new car purchase. If you go down to the car lot and you say, I like that car. I'd like to buy that car. Can you hold it for me for 6 months? They're going to say, no, we cannot do that because someone else may come and want to buy that car. But if you put a deposit down, we'll hold it for you for, you know, a certain amount of time, you know, maybe 24 hours, maybe 48 hours. But we need a deposit showing that you really want to buy this car, so you put a serious deposit down on the car. In the same way, God says, I'm serious about the work I'm doing in your life, and to prove it, when you believe in me, I'm giving you the Holy Spirit. It's my guarantee that I'll give you the inheritance I promise. Number three, the Holy Spirit assures me that I am a child of God. Have you ever doubted if you're really saved? Have you ever questioned if you're really going to heaven? Have you ever wondered if you really are God's child? Listen, if you put your faith in Christ, the Bible says God has sent his Spirit into your life to remind you that you belong to him. Here's another one. The Holy Spirit teaches us. John 14, 26, the Helper, Jesus says, the Holy Spirit, whom the Father will send in my name, he will teach you all things and will bring to your remembrance all things that I have said to you. Have you ever had a time where you're just reading the Bible and all of a sudden it just comes alive? A verse just jumps off the page and it speaks to you so directly. That's exactly what you needed to hear. Or has there been another occasion where maybe you're sharing your faith with someone or encouraging or ministering to someone, and suddenly a verse that you don't even remember memorizing jumps into your brain and you're quoting it perfectly and you're saying, how did that happen? That is the work of the Holy Spirit teaching you and bringing things to your remembrance. And also the Holy Spirit leads us. Romans 8:14 says, for as many as are led by the Spirit of God, they are the sons of God. And finally, the Holy Spirit wants to empower you and fill you again and again and again. Ephesians 5 says, don't be drunk with wine, because that will ruin your life, but be filled with the Spirit, speaking to yourself in psalms and hymns and spiritual songs, singing and making melody in your hearts to the Lord. That phrase, be filled, is a command. You're commanded to be filled with the Spirit. Secondly, it's something you should receive again and again. It speaks of a continuous flow of the Spirit into your life. So we need to be praying for this each and every day. So we're in Acts 2. And we're reading about the day of Pentecost, when the Holy Spirit was poured out on the church. They spoke in new languages or tongues. And there were divided flames of fire on their head. Now, let me say this. This was a one-off event. It never happened like this again. People were filled with the Spirit again, but not in this particular way. So this was sort of the explosion of the engine, if you will, like when you start your car, that set the early church into motion. We don't need another Pentecost any more than we need another Calvary. Jesus doesn't have to die again and again. He's done that. It's finished. And we don't need another Pentecost. What we need is to appropriate what was unleashed on the day of Pentecost, for the power of the Spirit is still here for us today.
2: Pastor Greg Laurie will have the second half of his message in just a moment. We really enjoy hearing when people appreciate Pastor Greg's messages.
3: I just wanted to let Greg know that he has inspired my life. I feel like he's an older brother, and he's given me so much hope and love through the Word of Christ. I just retired as a law enforcement after 41 years, and thank you for everything you do in bringing the Word of Christ to the lost and to the needy. Take care.
2: It's a blessing to know that listeners are hearing these messages and God is using His Word to touch hearts. How have Pastor Greg's studies impacted your life? Would you let him know? Send an email to greg@harvest.org. Well, Pastor Greg is about to lead us into an exciting part of our text today in Acts chapter 2. He continues.
1: So let's find out what happened, because after this outpouring of the Spirit took place, Simon Peter got up and preached a sermon, and 3,000 people believed. That's a lot of people. Why? Why did so many respond? I think there's some principles in his message that we can employ in our own lives as we share the gospel. Let's read Acts 2, verses 2 to 7. I'm reading, by the way, from the New Living Translation. On the day of Pentecost, all the believers are meeting together in one place. Suddenly, there was a sound from heaven like the roaring of a mighty windstorm. And it filled the house where they were sitting. And then what looked like flames or tongues of fire appeared and settled on each of them. And everyone present was filled with the Holy Spirit. And they began speaking in other languages as the Spirit gave them this ability. At that time, there were devout Jews from every nation living in Jerusalem. And when they heard the loud voice, everyone came running. And they were bewildered to hear their own language being spoken by the believers. And they were completely amazed and said, "How can this be?" So God is getting ready now to change the world with 120 people. What can we learn from them? Here's point number one if you're taking notes. They were unified. They were unified. They were together. Verse 2, on the day of Pentecost, all the believers were meeting together in one place. These believers had no earthly power. They had no armies. They had no money. They had no status. They had no political power, but they had Jesus, and Jesus had them, and they were together. I don't know if I can remember a time in our nation when we've been more divided. And I would even say in the church, so many unnecessary divisions. And I think sometimes we're allowing our political views to overshadow our theological views. And some people are even picking churches according to if they represent them in every way politically. And we find ourselves divided. We need to remember that our primary message is about God's kingdom. Calling people to Christ. It is the devil that wants to divide us. Because the devil knows that he can divide and conquer. And my response is, let's get together. Let's work together. Let's pray together. And that's what we do in the Harvest Crusade. We come together and we pray and we bring folks out to hear the gospel. And we can disagree on secondary issues and still focus on what matters, which is the gospel. So here is this violent, rushing wind. The word suddenly implies it was supernatural. And of course, it was this incredible move of the Holy Spirit. And they're filled with the Spirit. And as I've already said, God wants to refill you again and again and again. As a matter of fact, after the day of Pentecost, some of the apostles were told to stop preaching the gospel. So what did they do? They said, let's pray for even more boldness to preach the gospel. I love that attitude. And in Acts 4:31, we read, after they prayed this prayer, the building where they were meeting shook, and they were all filled with the Holy Spirit, and they preached God's message with boldness. So God refilled them again, didn't he? Now, there's no better example of the difference that the Holy Spirit can make in a person's life than Simon Peter. Simon Peter, who openly denied his Lord. Simon Peter, who was more concerned about the opinions of some random stranger than what Christ himself thought. Who gets up to deliver this sermon? Simon Peter. Where did he get this chutzpah? Where did he get this courage? Where did he get this boldness? He got it from being filled with the Holy Spirit. Remember, Acts 1:8, you shall receive power after the Holy Spirit has come upon you to be witnesses unto me. This is practical power. This is power with a purpose. Because it's not how high you can jump, it's how straight you walk when you hit the ground again. And I think sometimes people want to go to church, they want to have an emotional encounter. That's okay in a way. But what I'm more interested in is how it impacts you. The holiest moment of the church service is when God's people walk out the doors and the impact we make in the world. That's what we'll see. That's what we'll see if this is making any difference in our lives. So let's look now at what Peter says. Acts chapter 2, verse 36. He gets up and says these words to the people gathered. Everyone in Israel know for certain the Lord God has made this Jesus, whom you crucified, to be both Lord and Messiah. Peter's words pierced their hearts. And they said to him and the other apostles, brothers, what should we do? Peter replied, Every one of you should repent of your sins and turn to God and be baptized in the name of Jesus Christ for the forgiveness of your sins, and you will receive the gift of the Holy Spirit. This promise is to you, to your children, those who are far away, and to all who have called on the Lord our God. Then Peter continued preaching for a long time, strongly urging all the listeners, save yourselves from this crooked generation. Those who believed what Peter said were baptized and added to the church that day, about 3,000 in all. Wow, stop there. 3,000 new believers. It's amazing. On one day, after one sermon. Why did Peter have such an amazing response to his message? He knew his audience or his congregation. He knew that some of the people he was speaking to literally played a role in the crucifixion of Jesus. Can you imagine if maybe one of those Roman guards was there that pounded the spikes into the hands of Jesus? The religious leaders were there for sure, listening in, very critical. And he points maybe a finger, you crucified him. Not speaking figuratively, he's saying, you, I know you, I remember you, I was there, I saw you. You crucified him. So it's very specific. He also quotes a lot of scripture. He quotes huge portions of the Old Testament, apparently from memory. So the fisherman had been busy. He had been reading and memorizing the Bible. It's not like he pulled out the scroll of Joel here. That's a big giant scroll. They didn't have Bibles like we have now. Well, I have to open this. Someone help me open Joel. No, he just, from his heart, quoted scripture. See, that was his audience. They were people that knew scripture. They were Jewish people in Jerusalem for Pentecost, and he spoke to them in a way they would understand. Contrast that to Paul on Mars Hill, speaking to the people of Athens. We would describe that as a pagan culture. They didn't know the Lord. They didn't know scripture. They worshiped false gods. And so Paul spoke in a different way to them. And if we were to look at our country today, we're much more like Athens than we are like Jerusalem. We're in a post-Christian era. When I began preaching back in the 1800s, people were more biblically literate then. When I would say Adam and Eve or Noah and his ark or reference some story, they at least had a general sense of what that meant. Nowadays, people, they don't even know the most basic Bible stories. That's why we have to really speak in a clear way to people today, because they're so biblically illiterate. So when you're sharing your faith, get to know the person you're speaking to.

0: Pastor Greg Laurie, with great insight today from our studies of Acts chapter 2 and our need to unify and deliver the good news to a culture that needs it so desperately. And there's more to come from this message here on A New Beginning. Well, Pastor Greg, let's speak to someone listening today who sort of feels like they're on the outside looking in. Mm. They believe in God, they hope to go to heaven, but they're not completely sure they will, and they're not even sure how to be sure. Mm. They can be sure, can't they?
1: That's right. The Bible says whoever will call upon the name of the Lord will be saved. So think of it this way. Maybe you're out in a riptide in the ocean and you can't get your footing and you're in trouble and you see a lifeguard. Call out for help and the lifeguard will rescue you. The same is true spiritually. You're drowning in your sin. You need help. Jesus will save you. He will rescue you, but you must call out to him. And you know how you do that? You do it in prayer. So let me just lead you in a simple prayer. And you can pray this prayer after me. You can pray it out loud if you like. And this is where you are calling out to Jesus to save you. Just pray this. Lord Jesus, I know I'm a sinner. And I know you are the Savior who died on the cross for my sin and rose again from the dead. Now, Lord, I turn from my sin and I put my faith in you. Be my Savior, my Lord, be my God and my friend. I choose to follow you from this moment forward. In Jesus' name I pray. Amen. Hey, if you just prayed that prayer, I want you to know that Christ himself has come to live inside of you. And I have a resource I want to send you. It's called the New Believer's Bible. So the New Believer's Bible is the New Testament in the New Living Translation with hundreds of notes that I wrote that will encourage you in this commitment you are making to follow Christ. There's some other materials included as well in what we call the New Believer's Growth Pack, but let me get this New Believer's Bible into your hands as quickly as possible. Here's Dave to tell you more.
0: 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Well, Pastor Greg, we're making available your new book called What Every Growing Christian Needs to Know. And I'm telling you, this has some of the best must-have principles for believers. Hmm. Now, is it meant more as a primer for new Christians or for sort of a refresh for all of us? What's the main goal?
1: That's a great question. The answer is it's meant for both.
0: Okay.
1: Yes, it's great for a new Christian to read this because it goes to the basic things that every growing, and I want to emphasize that word growing, Christian needs to know. The Christian life is one of constant development, constant change, constant growth. And so to encourage that growth, there are certain things that we must engage in. And by the way, Dave, these are things that we never outgrow. Hmm. Any more than you would outgrow eating. You know, can you imagine somebody saying, oh yeah, I used to be into the whole eating thing. I would eat with the best of them, breakfast, lunch, dinner, even an occasional snack, but I don't eat anymore. Well, that's interesting. The reality is you're not going to be with us much longer.
0: Yeah.
1: Or, oh yes, I used to breathe air with everybody else. No, there's certain things you need to do to function physically, and the same is true spiritually. And I think what I share in this book is nothing new in one sense, so it could be new to some people, especially a new believer, but the importance of reading the Bible, how to do that more effectively, how to get the most out of Bible study, how to pray, secrets to answered prayer. I talk about the importance of the church, being involved in the church. I also address the topic of sharing your faith, how to do it, how not to do it, and much more. So yes, this will be an encouraging book for a brand new believer, but it will also be an encouraging book for any believer that wants to keep growing, and we should all want that.
0: Oh, yeah, that's for sure. Well, let us send you a copy of this brand new book from Pastor Greg. Again, it's called What Every Growing Christian Needs to Know. 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
1: There is a war going on. It is a spiritual war. A war between truth and lies. Only one thing cuts through all lies and opinions. It is God's word. It is God's sword.
2: 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We'll pick up with Genesis chapter 7, verse 1. 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
3: Now, there's no reason for us to believe or assume that all of the work of that monstrous project was done by these four men, Noah, Shem, Ham, and Japheth. But they are the men who did the project. If they involved other laborers, if they hired it, if they had slaves, the people that they owned because of debt, then they involved all of them. Chapter 7, verse 1, please look at this. The Lord said unto Noah, come thou and all thy house into the ark. For thee have I seen righteous before me in this generation. Of every clean beast thou shalt take to thee by sevens, the male and his female, and of beasts that are not clean by two, the male and his female. Of fowls also of the air by sevens, the male and the female, to keep seed alive upon the face of the earth. Now, let me pause for a moment and introduce you to something you may not have noted, but that concept of clean and unclean among the animals predates the law given by Moses. In the law, God spelled out to the covenant people that among the animals there are clean and there are unclean. The clean land animals, you'll know the clean land animals because they have two traits. The clean fish likewise have two traits. And you're looking for these two traits. This is God. This is the creator of every living thing, revealing that he is the creator and he knows what nobody else knows. What was not known to humanity from the very beginning of the world all the way up until the mid-1860s, what was unknown to humanity was the existence of microbes. Another form of living creature, another form of animal that was so tiny it couldn't be seen with the naked eye. And they came to discover their existence even before the invention of the microscope, where they could magnify things to see them. Brilliant men worked. Brilliant men, by the way, who were persecuted by those who said, we're going to follow the science. Brilliant men like Joseph, Dr. Joseph Lester, who ended his life in an asylum because he had the nerve to believe that there were living things that were just too tiny to see and they could invade your body. And we've, honored him by naming a mouthwash after him. Listerine can kill germs, cause bad breath. Are we really honoring the guy? This is kind of like that Brian Regan observation. That every time we use Einstein's name, we're not honoring him. We're not really honoring him. Every time we see somebody act stupid or express stupid, we go, oh, good one, Einstein. Dr. Lister should be more honored than he actually is. His work led to the discoveries of Louis Pasteur and others. But all the way to the mid-1860s, through the whole history of the world, from Eden, the introduction of sin and death, till Pasteur, nobody knew about microbes except God. God, who tells the covenant people through Moses, land animals, they got to have a split hoof and they have to chew the cud. You're looking for those two traits. If they chew the cud but don't have a split hoof, don't eat them, they're not on your diet. The covenant people were given a special diet. And if they just trusted God as the God of creation, they would be spared most of the diseases that plagued the whole world around them. God said this. Of fish, it is still this way among the Jews. Two traits. They've got to have scales and fins. If they don't have scales, but they do have fins, don't eat them. So all of those without fins and scales are bottom feeders, the ocean's cleanup crew, subject to all kinds of parasites. and microbes. It's that simple. But please consider that long before Moses, God tells Noah there are clean and there are unclean. What was the purpose of the clean animals? Primary purpose of the clean animals was sacrifice. And you'll see that as we read on in the story. So two of everything else, but seven of the pairs of clean animals and birds. Verse 4, for yet 7 days, and I will cause it to rain upon the earth, 40 days and 40 nights, and every living substance that I have made will I destroy from off the face of the earth. It had never rained. The hydrological system described in Genesis chapter 2 was a mist. A pressurized water source blew a mist over the earth, and the earth was well watered. There were rivers, all of them with their sources subterranean in the world prior to the days of Noah, prior to the flood. God said it's going to rain. God told Noah of something that he had never seen. Verse 5 says, Noah did according to all that the Lord commanded him. And Noah was 600 years old when the flood waters was upon the earth. So the skeptic said, now come on, 600 years? Are we supposed to take that as 600 literal years? Oh, were years different then? Not too much different, no. No, actually, Noah lived 600 years. And what is the purpose of telling us this? Primarily, we are given this information so we can know that this is not a fable. This is not a fairy tale. It's not a parable. It's not old Hebrew poetry. The guy lived, and the guy was at a certain age, and we'll have a date given to us here as we read on. So what was the deal? Why did people live so long? The obvious indication is that the world, given the genealogies that we've already read in Genesis, the world before the environmental changes in the days of Noah was a world conducive to life and longevity. What is it that ages us now? What is the thing that is perforating us, poking holes right through us? It is the really dangerous rays from our sun. The very thing that makes life possible also is making death possible. It's shooting us full of holes. And the more trips you take around the sun, the more years you're exposed to it, the toll, well, it becomes visible. And that's why you're looking at a white bearded old man talking to you this morning. Whereas I once had a fairly decent brown beard, a little two-tone. It was summer highlights in the sun. You know. It's gone and it's never coming back in this life, along with a whole lot of other stuff. It's gone. And like me, others of you are bearing the evidence of many years under the sun. All of you men, that is, you men. Ladies have clearly kept yourself from these rays. You are moving on. It all changed. It all changed. Whereas we lived centuries before the flood, humanity would only live decades after the flood. God said, as for man, his days will be 120. 120 is basically your max. Moses, who wrote this, he lived 120 years. There are people alive today approaching 120, but no one exceeding that. Verse 7 says, Noah went in, and I guess I didn't deal with it. What changed environmentally? What changed is in the account of creation, we read that God separated waters from beneath from waters above, and he called the great expanse between them sky, the firmament between them sky. That means above the sky, there was more water. There was a water canopy, whether it was liquid, solid, or vapor. That's all conjecture. But the planet was, in fact, shielded. There was a water canopy, and it filtered light. It's gone, and we are exposed, and our longevity significantly shortened. Verse 7, Noah went in, and his sons and his wife, and his sons' wives with them in the ark, because of the waters of the flood. Of clean beasts and of beasts that are not clean, of fowls and of every thing that creepeth upon the earth, there went in two and two unto Noah into the ark, the male and the female, as God had commanded Noah. They went in. Noah was told to go gather the food. He was not told to go gather the animals, the living things. They did that themselves. God sent them. Verse 10. It came to pass after 7 days that the waters of the flood were upon the earth. In the 600th year of Noah's life, in the second month, the 17th day of the month, the same day, were all the fountains of the great deep broken up in the windows of heaven were open, and the rain was upon the earth 40 days and 40 nights. That's as far as we'll read today. For I would draw your attention to that 11th verse, two sources of water that converged upon the surface of the earth. Two sources. The first one is described as the great fountains of the deep. The second is described as the windows of heaven were opened. So there was subterranean water from beneath the earth's surface that came to the earth's surface, as there was water above our atmosphere which came to the earth's surface. About this, King James Version says the great fountains of the deep were broken up. The English Standard Version translates the same Hebrew verb as burst. It was a worldwide cataclysm that was the result of pressurized explosion that was worldwide. There is, all the way around our planet, 45,000 miles of mid-oceanic rift. The evidence of the fracture of the Earth's crust, the explosion was such that it produced a seismic activity all over the whole world. Superheated water blown all the way from beneath the Earth's crust to beyond the Earth's atmosphere into the super cool regions of space. I was up really early this morning in preparation. It was still dark. Well, it wasn't that dark because the moon is nearly full. And with all of the white snow on the ground and the trees reflecting, and it was really bright. At 4 a.m., it was really bright, looking at the moon again this morning. I would remind you that the moon doesn't spin on an axis. It travels around us in its orbit, but it's the same side facing us. That's the reason why we've been looking at that so-called man on the moon all of our lives and for all these generations of humanity. Do you know that it's the earth side of the moon that is pitted with craters? It's not the other side, not the side facing open space. The moon itself bears the evidence of being assaulted from the earth side. Such was the magnitude of the judgment of God and what happened upon the earth. Let me read you an article in case you still are skeptical of such a thing. This is from a secular source. This article dated 2014, which was a big year for discovery. This is from New Scientist. Headline, Massive Oceans Discovered Towards the Earth's Core. The article reads as follows.

The hidden water could also act as a buffer for the oceans on the surface, explaining why they have stayed the same size for millions of years. That's where you abandon the secular. Millions of years. They love to throw that around. The discovery is significant. Three times the amount of water beneath the Earth's crust than all of the water that is currently in the oceans on the Earth's surface, which when you average out all of the depths from the deepest to the shallowest, it averages out 2.5 miles deep worldwide. But you realize that there are great abysses in our ocean. Again, I cite the mid-oceanic ridge and the rift around the planet, 45,000 miles of it. At the deepest places, there are mountains over 10,000 feet tall that never breach the surface of the ocean. In the days of Noah, the Creator caused the original hydrological system to rupture at his command. And that rupture was so cataclysmic. It did, in fact, send everything into motion. It is a mistake to look at the world that you live in now and become one of those uniformitarians that just assumes that the systems and the speed of everything happening in the world right now has been uniform all through the history. No, it hasn't. No, it actually has known massive catastrophe, and the evidence of it is worldwide. I leave you with this thought. The evidence of the worldwide flood is everywhere. You have the convergence of subterranean water coming to the surface and coming in a most explosive way that involves tsunamis every few minutes worldwide, water sweeping over land. And then ultimately, the drifting tectonic plates and their collision, both the collision, the subduction of the ocean like the Pacific plate, subducting under the North American plate, thrusting and piling up land. Create the Rocky Mountains. Psalm 104 is a profound psalm in this regard, for it actually uses a verb that I'd like to point out to you. Psalm 104, written by the inspiration of the Holy Spirit, says, "Bless the Lord, O my soul. O Lord, my God, thou art very great. Thou art clothed with honor and majesty, who coverest thyself with light as with a garment, who stretches out the heavens like a curtain, who layeth the beams of his chambers in the waters, who maketh the clouds his chariots, who walketh upon the wings of the wind, who maketh his angel spirits his ministers of flaming fire, who laid the foundations of the earth that it should not be removed forever. Thou coverest it with the deep as with a garment. The waters stood above the mountains. At thy rebuke they fled. At the voice of thy thunder they hasted away." Verse 8 says, "They go up by the mountains, they go down by the valleys, unto the place where thou hast founded for them. Thou hast set a bound that they may not pass over, that they turn not again to cover the earth." It was God who, at his word, created the low places for the water to recede to, thrusting the landmass up. It is literally translated in that psalm, that 8th verse, "The mountains went up, the valleys went down." God created the ocean basins. All of that, while Noah and his family and all of the species in that floating box, that great barge, all of them lifted above and all. So you ask the question, are you going to tell me that the highest mountains in the world were underwater? Everest was underwater? Well, yes, it was. But Everest was not Everest. The mountain ranges were created in the aftermath. The waters covered the world. But it was in the dynamics of all of that moving earth crust that the land masses were formed, that the continents divided, and the mountain ranges were thrown up, and are still, by the way, being thrust up. It just all slowed down. The earthquakes that happen on the West Coast happen because things are still moving. They're just moving slow. They move, they build up massive pressure, and then one little slip and you've got an earthquake that destroys everything. A tsunami that threatens life on the coasts. Everest is still measurably rising.

0: According to the scripture, according to the record, inspired by the very Spirit of God, here in Genesis, written for us by Moses. I'll tell you something, guys, we make a big mistake in the modern world, presuming that we know so much more. While we are, in fact, collecting knowledge, we've lost a lot of knowledge. We make a mistake in underestimating Moses. Educated in all of the science of the Egyptians, educated in all the knowledge of the very advanced Egyptian civilization, raised as Egypt's prince, grandson of the Pharaoh. And he writes as a man who has met God out in the wilderness of Midian, in what is today Saudi Arabia. And what he writes is brilliant. It's genius. Has not been disproven. One final thought. You and I are sitting right now under lights. Under lights that are powered by electricity. Electricity that is generated a long ways away from here in coal-fired energy plants. Isn't that amazing that we power the modern world with the decayed remains of the world that God judged and God buried? That all of the organic matter, jungles and forest, all scoured with every living thing within it, off of the surface of the earth, and all of it buried. And the secularist, the earth-worshipping, man-made climate change religionist, can't go a day without using the term fossil. Fossil fuels, fossil fuels, fossil fuels. We are burning the old world. This honestly hit me a couple of years ago. I had Eric Meyerson with me, took a trip to go speak to some brothers in Wyoming. And there I took Eric, the geologist on staff, on this trip to Wyoming and the Dakotas to just observe. Because you can observe so much of all of this, including it's the most dinosaur-rich fossil graveyard, the place where all of the largest dinosaurs made their last stand, fleeing from the advancing waters on North America. 10-state region that is more dense with dinosaur bones, all of them just scrambled and packed in. When were all of these fossils created? In the worldwide cataclysm of the flood. Water, mud, sedimentary layers, encasing living things. It was there in Wyoming. We stopped to fill up the gas tank at Sinclair Oil gas station. And they're the only ones who are really tuned in to this fossil reality, for their mascot is a great big green dinosaur. You guys seen those in your travels? Sinclair Oil, great big gigantic green brontosaurus looking dinosaur. They know what we're burning. But we are burning the old world that we deny ever existed. The Apostle Peter says it in 2 Peter chapter 3, that in the days like these ones in which you and I live, men are scoffing and they are deliberately, willfully ignorant of the flood. Ignoring it. Though evidence for it is everywhere. I say again, we power this modern world, burning the old world while we deny the judgment of God ever happened. You have no idea how hard this is for me to not just geek out on and get bogged down in all kinds of details. There's so much information. My fascination with it hopefully is obvious. There's so much to try to get through Genesis chapter 6 and 7. I tried my best just to read chapter 6 today. Minimal commentary. There is so much there. Do you understand that the judgment of God as evidenced worldwide that happened long ago stands as a warning? The judgment of God will happen. God does judge. God is just. Justice, judgment, and grace come together again. There was only one way to be saved in Noah's day. You had to be in the ark. There was only one way to be saved in your day. You've got to be in Christ. In Christ. There was a bumper sticker campaign that happened back in the 70s that some people thought was utterly ridiculous, and I guess I have to agree, it was a bumper sticker campaign. They were popular. It just said, smile, God loves you. Smile, God loves you? Somebody pointed out the absurdity of putting that kind of a bumper sticker on Noah's Ark. Does it do any good? Can you smile? God loves you. Can you hear waters up to your neck? There's only one way to be saved, and that is Jesus Christ. You've got to be in Christ. You've got to take the deal. You've got to meet the terms of God.
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1: We need good reminders in our daily walk, and we'll have some for you from 2 Peter next.
2: For years, throwing batting practice to my sons in order that they might be able to recognize a ball in the strike zone and be prepared to hit it. And then go on to play professionally and then care for me. But repetition is one of the best teachers. Folks, if you know this, we have the tendency to forget what we should remember and remember what we should forget. And this section of the epistle, Peter provides, first of all, powerful reminders of the truth.
1: From birthdays to medical or dental appointments, names of people we haven't seen in a while, or phone numbers, the list is a mile long of things we tend to forget. And before I forget to mention it, this is a daily walk. Pastor John Randall has a study in 2 Peter chapter 1 prepared for us today. And among other things, we'll discuss the importance of reminders and repetition, with an emphasis on verses 12 through 21. Here is Pastor John.
2: 2 Peter chapter 1 this morning, picking up in verse 12 with a message entitled A Good Reminder. 2 Peter chapter 1, beginning in verse 12, if you'd look at your Bible with me as we read these verses. For this reason, I will not be negligent to remind you always of these things, though you know and are established in the present truth. Yes, I think it is right, as long as I am in this tent, to stir you up by reminding you, knowing that shortly I must put off my tent, just as our Lord Jesus showed me. Moreover, I will be careful to ensure that you always have reminder of these things after my decease. The Apostle Peter was called by Jesus to be a shepherd among the flock of God. And within that calling, he bore the responsibility of tending and caring for the sheep. There were false teachers who had come into the flock, and they were posing as wolves in sheep's clothing. And they were attempting to undermine the truth of the gospel and lead the believers astray. Peter felt compelled to protect the people he loved. And so the apostle penned this letter warning the church to be on guard. He made it a priority in the opening of the letter to be sure that the faith of the believers was genuine and sincere. Also that their faith was growing and not stagnant, and that they were grounded and strong in biblical truth. Every good pastor, teacher, coach, instructor knows that the best way to have their students or players learn is through consistent repetition. Because repetition strengthens neural connections in the brain, allowing for better memory retention and mastery of skills by reinforcing learning through repeated exposure to information or practice of a task. Essentially, what it does is it cements the concepts in your mind and then improves your ability to recall it later on. I remember many days coming into practice where my coaches would have us drill certain things over and over and over again at the beginning of every practice. And I didn't always see the point or even enjoy it until it was time to compete. And because of the consistency in practice, those things that we had drilled became second nature and instinctive in competition. I gave up my shoulder for years, throwing batting practice to my sons in order that they might be able to recognize a ball in the strike zone and be prepared to hit it and then go on to play professionally and then care for me. But repetition is one of the best teachers. Folks, if you know this, we have the tendency to forget what we should remember and remember what we should forget. And this section of the epistle, Peter provides, first of all, powerful reminders of the truth. That is why he says in verse 12, for this reason. That phrase, for this reason, in verse 12, is in reference to all of the verses previously. And what did Peter say previously? He reminded the church of all the things that had been provided for them in Christ Jesus. Everything that pertained to life and godliness was theirs. All the virtues that he encouraged them to add to their faith that would enable them to be useful and fruitful. They would have a clear, unhindered vision, as well as solid footing in their faith. They would not stumble. And then in verse 11, Peter said to the church that they could look forward to this abundant, supplied entrance into the kingdom of Jesus Christ, which was a reference to heaven. And so it is for that reason, all of the things that he had mentioned, that Peter now made it a priority to remind them. In fact, this became his commitment and responsibility. The reason that these reminders were so important to the apostle is because it is easy to become negligent of the truth. That is why Peter says, for this reason, I will not be negligent to remind you always of these things. Peter himself knew the temptation to become negligent or inattentive or careless or indifferent to truth. And therefore, he said, listen, I'm not going to be negligent and I'm not going to allow you to be negligent. And therefore, I am going to continue to remind you so that that doesn't happen. If we're not careful, we can get to the place where we become so familiar with the truth, but we don't live the truth. You can develop the attitude that says, everybody knows that. Everybody knows that. Well, everybody might know that, but not everybody does that. Let me ask you, have you ever made a mistake of doing something that you knew beforehand you should not do, but you did it anyway, even though you knew better? Why is that? One of the reasons is because we are negligent. We took for granted what we knew, even purposely forgot, perhaps thought we were the exception. So one of the many ways to not forget or become negligent is to be consistently reminded. You know, the nation of Israel found that it was extremely necessary to consistently remind themselves of the things that God said. In fact, Moses told the people in Deuteronomy these things. Deuteronomy chapter 6. Hear, O Israel, the Lord our God, the Lord is one. You shall love the Lord your God with all your heart, with all your soul, with all your strength. Verse 6. And these words which I command you today shall be in your heart. You shall teach them diligently to your children and shall talk of them when you sit in your house, when you walk by the way, when you lie down, when you rise up. You shall bind them, he said, as a sign on your hand, and they shall be as frontlets between your eyes. You shall write them on the doorposts of your house. And it says also on your gates. They wanted the truth consistently in front of them. Therefore, we're going to talk about it when we go on a walk. We're going to converse about it at the table. We want it to be so close to us that it's like on the frontlet of our eyes. In fact, they have these things called phylacteries. They took it quite literally. They put the law in a little box and tied it to their head, and they walked around. They still do it to the day. They walk around with these things on the front of their head. That's from this passage. They would wrap it around their arm so that they could see it. They put it on the doorpost of their house. The mezuzah, you walk up and you touch it before you go into the house. You see these little things in Israel, and you're supposed to touch it. It's a reminder of the law. In other words, they wanted to consistently be reminded of God's word in order that they wouldn't forget it. They didn't want to be negligent. Peter not only wanted the people not to be negligent, thus he reminded them, but also to remain established in the truth. You'll notice here, I will not be negligent to remind you always of these things, though you know and are established in the present truth. Peter wasn't reminding the believers of some new truth. I've got some new revelation I'm going to lay on you, something they'd never heard before. In fact, no one ever heard it before. But rather, he was reminding them of the truths that they already knew and had been established in. The word established means that these believers had become stabilized in the truth. They were in a state of being set fast, placed firmly on it. Their knowledge of the word of God and the essential doctrines of the Christian faith were set in their thinking. They were fully convinced, even though they were true. Peter said, even though you know these things, you're established in them. I get it, but I'm going to keep reminding you of them. I'm going to ensure that you don't forget them. Every effective, faithful pastor in the body of Christ, in the church collectively, will be doing their job well if we continue to remind God's people of what they already know, but what we're prone to forget. Sometimes, and I speak on behalf of preachers everywhere, if I may, being one myself, but we can make the mistake of seeking originality as their goal. I'm going to talk about something no one's ever talked about before. I mean, we're going to talk to you about the Christmas story from the donkey's perspective. That's what we're going to talk about. Like, and try to build a case for that. What was the donkey actually thinking on that day? Was there a drummer boy? Let's say there was. I mean, just trying to be original in this whole thing rather than be anointed. Save the originality and remind people of the truths that are foundational in their walk with the Lord. That's what we want to do. I'm not here to entertain you. That would be sad for all of us. But the thing is, Peter saw his ministry as a ministry of remembrance. The Apostle Paul, you know, he felt very much the same way. Because when he wrote to the Philippians, this is what he said. He said, "Finally, my brethren, rejoice in the Lord. To write the same things again is no trouble to me. And it's actually a safeguard for you." I mean, I'm saying this to you again. I'm writing it again. You heard it when I was with you, but I'm going to say it again. And it's safe. It's safe to be reminded of these things. It was essential to have these reminders, not only to not become negligent of the truth, but be established in the truth. But Peter also said, I want you to be alert in the truth. Look at verse 13. "Yes, I think it is right, as long as I am in this tent, to," the word is, "stir you up." Stir you up by reminding you, knowing that shortly I must put my tent off, as our Lord Jesus Christ showed me. Seen as one important task while he was still living, Peter was determined to stir up by way of reminder. You know what the word "stir up" means? It means to keep awake. I'm doing that right now. I'm here to stir some of you up as you are fading. To be vigilant, to stay alert. Peter knew by personal failure what it was to fall asleep when you were supposed to be awake. Jesus had told him, "Peter, the spirit is willing, but the flesh is weak. Stay with me. Pray with me." And you remember, more than once, he fell asleep. He had forgotten the truth that Jesus spoke to him. And therefore, Peter was determined not to let the church go to sleep on his watch. I'm going to keep reminding you. I'm going to keep you alert. I'm going to keep pointing you to scripture. I'm going to keep leading you in that direction so that we don't lose sight of what is necessary, what is foundational, what we stand on. You know, they say in freezing temperatures, people are advised to stay awake. Have you ever seen that? "Don't fall asleep." You've maybe seen a film. Like, don't go to sleep. Don't go to sleep on me. Like, "I'm so tired. Don't go to sleep." Why do they say that? Because there's an increased risk of hypothermia, a dangerous condition when the body begins to lose its core temperature. The core temperature drops and you get so tired and you just want to go to sleep, but you'll die. So staying awake allows you to actively monitor your body temperature, takes steps to stay warm by moving around and seeking shelter. This is my point. The point is that there is a real devil who is doing his very best to cause the core temperature of your heart for Jesus not to be on fire, but to go cold. But the fiery, faithful preaching, faithful teaching, reading, praying, worshiping, reminding ourselves, that keeps the fire going. You know, this week I was reading through Leviticus, and there's a passage there in Scripture where it says that the priests had to consistently keep the fire going. They had to keep putting wood in the fire so that it would continue to burn. Peter could see himself like that. I just keep throwing wood on this fire right here by reminding you so that you'll stay alert, you'll stay awake in the truth. In fact, the Bible says in Hebrews chapter 10, verse 24, it says, "And let us consider one another in order to stir up love and good works." Same word. It was Charles Spurgeon that said, "A good fire sometimes becomes a better one by a little stirring up." And that is the goal. That's exactly what Peter was doing. And not only Peter, but also Paul. That was his heart as well. In Romans chapter 13, Paul said this, "And do this knowing that it is high time to awake out of sleep. For now our salvation is nearer than when we first believed. The night is far spent. The day is at hand. Therefore, cast off the works of darkness and let us put on the armor of light." He's saying, hey, listen up. Stay awake. Don't go to sleep. Another reason why Peter felt so strongly about reminding the church is that he knew that his time was limited. I mean, time is short. Life is a vapor. Thus, there was an urgency in the truth. You'll notice the next passage in verse 13. He said, "Yes, again, I think that it's right, as long as I'm in the tent, this tent, to stir you up by reminding you, knowing that shortly I must put off my tent, just as our Lord Jesus Christ showed me." Make note of the fact that Peter refers to his physical body as a tent. He was in a tent, temporary dwelling place, not made for eternity. This is just a tent. It was a matter of time before his tent would have to be packed up, put away, which is a reference to his death. A tent, like our bodies, again, nothing more than a temporary dwelling place. And the older that you get, the more the tent begins to, well, wear out, fall apart, sag, tilt, develop leaks, holes. What is happening to this tent? And people do a lot of work to try to keep the tent rolling. You know what I mean? Like, you could get replacement parts. You can try to patch it up. You can try to elevate it. You do whatever you want to try to keep the tent together. But the tent, eventually it's going to wear out. During his ministry, Jesus had informed Peter that one day he would die. And he even told Peter the way in which he would die. It was in John's gospel, Jesus had restored Peter to the ministry. And Peter, having been restored, Jesus gave him then insight into his future. And in John chapter 21, in verse 18, this is what Jesus said to Peter, and he's recalling it. "Most assuredly, I say to you, when you were younger, you girded yourself. You walked where you wished. But when you are old, you'll stretch out your hands, and another will gird you and carry you where you do not wish." This he spoke, signifying by what death he would glorify God. And when he had spoken this, he said to him, "Follow me." Jesus said to Peter, "Listen, when you're a young man, you go where you want. But there's coming a day when you get older and you're going to die, in other words, for me, and they're going to literally stretch out your hands." Did you know Peter died being crucified? But he was crucified upside down. He didn't feel like he was worthy to be crucified like Jesus. But he knew this was coming. I mean, there was just an awareness that I know where this ends. And so because he knew, and it seems that he was even given a greater indication that his time was even shorter. He's now in his 70s. This letter is his last letter written before his martyrdom. So he knows his time is short. Therefore, having to put off this tent, he wanted to be sure that he kept reminding people as long as he had opportunity to do so. Folks, the good news is, let me just say this. Some of you maybe are like, "Oh man, my tent." Let me just say this. There's a glorious mansion waiting, a body built for heaven. I mean, it doesn't wear out. It doesn't rust. It's going to be something that is incredible. To be absent from this body is to be present with the Lord. So you can be encouraged that you can take care of the tent, but eventually you're going to pack it up. Those of you clapping, you know what I'm talking about. You feel it. It's great that you can still clap. You're like, "Oh man, that really, just clapping." I'm just talking about myself. But let me also say this. In light of the urgency of the truth, I want to remind us of something. The Lord reminded me of this. We won't always have the opportunity to say what needs to be said. You won't always have the chance to communicate to those people that you need to communicate with. They go, I'll tell them about it at some point. Why not now? I mean, we're not even promised the rest of this day. There's no guarantee. I don't know what tomorrow holds. I mean, there should be an urgency as it relates to the truth. In fact, a man by the name of Richard Baxter, who was a preacher, this is what he said concerning his preaching. He said, I preached as never sure to preach again, as a dying man to dying men. I mean, just the incentive, the understanding that life is a vapor, that there's going to come a time when I won't be standing here. I'm not always going to be able to do this. There's going to come a day, if the Lord tarries, when that will no longer be a possibility. And such is the case with you, when you won't be able to communicate perhaps the way that you have opportunity to do so right now. Thus, it's time. We ought to be urgent with this truth. And we don't know how much time these other people have that we're supposed to be talking to. How much time do they have? You never want to get to this place like, I wish I would have told them. Why didn't I tell them? In 2 Corinthians chapter 6, Paul said it this way. He says, in an acceptable time, I've heard you. And in the day of salvation, I've helped you. Behold, notice this, now is the accepted time. Now is the day of salvation. Maybe there's things that God is wanting you to say, wanting you to share that you haven't done yet. Don't put it off. There has to be an urgency, a sense of the brevity of life, which causes us to communicate what needs to be said. Paul, Peter, they were so intentional with providing reminders while they were living. They wanted to be sure, and Peter wanted to be sure that important reminders of the truth would be there even after his passing. Therefore, there is an endurance of the truth. Look at verse 15. He says, moreover, I will be careful to ensure that you always have a reminder of these things, even after my decease. The word that he uses there for decease is the word exodus. Even after my departure, even after I leave this earth and go home to be with the Lord, I want to be careful, I want to be diligent to be sure that there are things that are put in place in order that the truth would continue to go forward, even after I'm gone. Peter was making his exodus. There's a difference, by the way, between transfer and termination. Peter said, I'm going to be transferred. There's a difference between dying and perishing. Peter's been in heaven for a long time. But guess what? There's still a reminder right now. He said, even after I'm gone, I want to be sure that the truth keeps going. Well, guess what? It's still going. Like, we're still preaching it. We're still proclaiming it. And that is because of the endurance of the truth. The Bible says in Matthew chapter 23, verse 35, Jesus said, heaven and earth will pass away, but my words will not pass away. They endure forever. I think of what Isaiah said in Isaiah chapter 40, verse 8, when he said, the grass, it withers, the flower fades, but the word of our God will stand forever. I mean, it lasts. It lasts forever, guys. These were the important reminders of truth that the apostle was committed to sharing in order that the church would not be negligent, but remain established, stay alert and awake in the truth with a sense of urgency, understanding the enduring nature of the Word of God.
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1: We get raised with Christ. Are you kind of picking up on that? Listen, it took a supernatural act of God for Jesus to be raised from the dead. You know what? It takes a supernatural act of God for you not to sin. Never thought of it that way, did you? Here's what he's letting you. You've got a new life in you. Why don't you believe God and quit believing the enemy? The enemy comes along and says, oh, no, you need to do this. So why don't you tell the enemy sometime, no, I died to that. I'm dead.
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0: Hello and welcome to our Thursday edition of Strength for Today, the teaching ministry of Calvary Chapel right here in Sierra Vista, Arizona. In our study yesterday, Paul was telling us that we shouldn't assume that we can sin because we are covered by grace. The whole idea of this is absolutely messed up. As we continue our verse-by-verse study through the New Testament book of Romans today, we're going to learn an exciting truth. Grace works in our lives in such a way that we are no longer slaves to sin anymore. Guys, if you can, grab your Bible or phone or tablet, open up to Romans chapter 6, and we're going to join Pastor Pat as we continue our study today in verse 4.
1: Through the sea, all were baptized into Moses, into the cloud, and into the sea. What is he talking about? They obviously didn't get baptized into Moses, like dunked in Moses. I don't know how you get dunked in Moses. What's he talking about? You were united. And listen, the thing that took place when that cloud showed up and when they went through the Red Sea, what happened? From that moment on, their lives were altered to the condition of their previous environment. They're not going back. They cannot go back. Listen, the same thing for us. It alters us. It changes us. I love that definition that Woost has. Something is altered in our life. Now, we're going to talk about what really altered in a moment. But therefore, listen, Paul says, therefore, so he's drawing a conclusion, right? We were buried with him through baptism into death, that just as Christ was raised from the dead by the glory of the Father, even so we also should walk in newness of life. I love verse 4, don't you? Listen, man, isn't that encouraging? We have newness of life. You have a new life in Christ. Some of us are going, it doesn't feel too new. That's because you don't believe Jesus, that's why. It's because you don't believe the Bible. So listen, he tells us, here's the conclusion. He says, listen, though, because we were buried with him, generally you do not bury live people, right? Nod your heads. You're like looking at me like, hey, you don't bury. Listen, we were buried with Christ. We were united with Christ in his death. We were united with Christ in his burial. And what does he say? We were united with him and we were buried with Christ, with him through baptism into death, that just as Christ was raised from the dead by the glory of the Father, woohoo, we get raised with Christ. Are you kind of picking up on that? Listen, it took a supernatural act of God for Jesus to be raised from the dead. You know what? It takes a supernatural act of God for you not to sin. Never thought of it that way, did you? Here's what he's letting you. You've got a new life in you. Why don't you believe God and quit believing the enemy? The enemy comes along and says, oh, no, you need to do this. Why don't you tell the enemy sometime, no, I died to that. I'm dead. Leave me alone. You're talking to dead people. Why are you doing that? I don't have to do that. Listen, and I've been raised, and I don't have to. Listen, God has given me a new life. I believe most of us sort of believe that, but we don't completely believe that. I, for one, and we'll talk about it in a minute, I'm pastoring and ministering not far from where I got raised. I was born and raised in Bisbee. You got people, some of you come and tell me. Somebody just like 2 weeks ago came and said, hey, I met this guy you went to school with. The rest of that is never good. And he said, and I said, yeah, I know, he was kind of on the other side. He was a pretty good guy in school, and so I didn't know him real well. I knew of him, but we weren't hanging together. But listen, that's not who I am. I have a newness of life. Saints, believe that you have newness of life. You don't have to be that person anymore. Listen, and you don't have to follow a bunch of regulations. You don't have to get articles of incorporation to know what to do. Here's what you need to know. You have newness of life. Walk in that. Trust God. Flesh that out is what I like to say. Make that a reality in your interactions with other people, in the things you do, in the places you go. So he says, listen, you have this, and listen, it takes the supernatural work of the Father to accomplish that in our lives. That's what we need to understand. Hey, if you could just stop sinning, wouldn't you just stop sinning? Come on. You can't. And even as a believer, the only way you're going to do it is by trusting God and the Holy Spirit working in you to take that away from you, to get that out of you. I think we live defeated Christian lives because we try and fix it on our own. I think especially in America, you know, in America, we're all about, I'm going to get it done. I'm going to make it happen. And it's hard to let go of that, isn't it? So he gives us that truth. Listen, that's the thing. He's not done yet. Verse 5 gets better. For if we have been united together in the likeness of his death, certainly we shall be in the likeness of his resurrection. Now listen, if you died with Christ, certainly you're going to be raised with Christ. But listen carefully. A lot of us want the resurrection life, but we don't want to die. You can't be resurrected till you die. You can't have the resurrection without the death. And we need to know that. And we need to kind of trust. Okay, I kind of get that. Listen, I'm not talking about dying. I'm talking about believing God of who you are. And you want the victorious life, then you really have to believe you died with Christ. You got to get that in your heart. And you got to somehow, you got to make that a reality in your life by living it and by believing it. And then he says, then you have the resurrected life, which is a whole new life. Listen, he says, we have that resurrected life. He says, or in the likeness of his resurrection, knowing, there's that word again in verse 6, knowing this, that our old man was crucified, that the body of sin might be done away with, that we should no longer be slaves to sin. That our old man, listen, he's not talking about, coming from the 60s, our dads, right? What does old man mean? What does he mean by that old man? He's not telling us that our sin nature is gone, because most of us realize that's alive and well, right? I shared with First Service, I sinned this morning coming to church on 7th Street. They need to change the speed limit on that road. Just need to fix it. I try, man. I set my cruise control and I didn't. I stopped at the stoplight and didn't. And I looked down and it wasn't good. That sin nature is there. It's there, right? It's in us. So what is this old man? What does he mean by the old man died? Context. Context is important. What did we study all last week? We studied the fact that we were united with Adam, that he's our federal head, that we're part and parcel with him. That's our old man. Listen, when we're united with Adam and we're in Adam, that man or woman, listen, that man or woman is governed, first of all, by the flesh. Second of all, the soul. And way in the bottom is the spirit, because we're spiritual beings. And that spirit is there working, but doesn't have much power, much control. We're controlled mostly by the flesh. That's us in Adam. That's the old man. Listen carefully. That man died with Christ, and the man raised to newness of life is the one in Christ. And in Christ, check this out, the top dog in Christ in the new man is the spirit, then the soul, then the flesh. He's still there and hanging on, right? And his flesh still raises his ugly head and gets us in trouble. That's what Paul is saying. Listen, believe that that old man died. And when people talk to you, listen, when people come and tell me, hey, I met somebody you went to school with and they said blah, blah, blah, blah. And I said, well, you need to know something. That guy died in 1983. He's gone. He's not around anymore. They go, seriously? Yeah, should have had a funeral. And there's a new man. There's a new man. And that new man is in Christ. And if we listen, man, I love that. Listen, he says, so that the body of sin might be done away with, that we should no longer be slaves to sin. How cool is that? When he's talking about the body of sin, he's not talking about, you know, our flesh being done away with. He's talking about the embodiment of sin that hassles us and comes our way. And even the terminology he used, done away with, means over a process of time, it's done away with. We get more and more victorious. If we realize, underline that last part, we are no longer slaves to sin. No longer slaves to sin. When the enemy comes knocking, I'm not your slave. Are you talking to me? You know, I read a book when I first got saved. Someone gave me a book, and it was called I'm going to think of it. Lord, help me remember, help me forget. Is that funny or what, trying to remember it? So anyway, it was a great book. It's a book called Lord, Help Me Remember, Help Me Forget. It was about a gentleman who in the 60s, I don't know how late, how early in the 60s, I don't remember the exact time frame, but I know it was in the 60s. Listen carefully. This gentleman in the 60s found out that he was a free man according to President Lincoln. He had been a slave. He was enslaved in the 60s in one of the plantations in the South. And he escaped from that plantation, found out that they had been set free for almost 100 years, but nobody told him. He went back and told people loudly. It's a cool book, great book about his life and stuff. But listen carefully. I only tell you that because you know what? You're no longer a slave to sin. The problem is, I don't think we hear that. We need to hear that. We need to believe that. Just as that gentleman was free from the 1860s, in the 1960s, he's still living as a slave. Why? No one told him. Christian, you've been set free. You're free. You're no longer a slave to sin. That should be good news, shouldn't it? Will you be telling the devil again when he knocks? Excuse me, I'm not your slave. I'm not going to do that. So we're no longer, listen, we're no longer the body of sin might be done away with. So we're no longer slaves to sin. For, verse 7, he who has died has been freed from sin. Woohoo, right? If you died, you're free from sin. Problem is, you don't believe you died because you're kind of saying, I didn't really feel anything. Nothing really happened. Nothing tangible went on. Doesn't matter. The Bible is true. And the devil is a liar. You have been set free from sin. Do you know you don't have to sin anymore? That's the good news of the Bible. You've been freed from that. Then why do we still sin? Oh, we still sin because we have this sin nature. We still sin, and I say this often, and I know it upsets some people. We still sin because we want to. And we need to be men and women who we need to say, you know what? I'm freed from sin. I don't have to do that. And I, you know, studying this week really just kind of, you know, got real practical for me and some different things that came up in my life this week where I could say, excuse me, you know, here's the thing. Just tell the, you know, when things start kind of, just, you know, chill for a minute, chillax, as some people say. And then just say, you know what? I'm not a slave to that. I don't have to do that. I've been set free from that. And I can make better decisions. I can walk in a different way. I can do different things. But what is the problem? The problem is the truth and reality of what we're reading is not in our knower. We got to know this in our knower. It's got to be deep inside of us. This is not make-believe. Spiritually, when you accepted Jesus Christ as your Lord, spiritually, you were changed. And sin comes from that spiritual world. Spiritually, something happened. Whether physically anything happened or not, spiritually something happened. So no longer, listen, you and I have, because we died, we've been set free from sin. Now, listen, verse 8, now if we died with Christ, we believe that we shall also live with him. Is that good news or what? If you died, you got to believe you're going to live. And listen, live with him. Right now, are you living with Jesus? Are you hanging out with Jesus? Are you talking to Jesus? Are you living in such a way that you know, we kind of understand theologically that God is everywhere, right? But we don't understand it real practically because we go do stupid things and act like God doesn't see it. Or am I the only one that does that? We act like God away with that. God says, no, I saw

If you're raised from the dead, you die no more. Death no longer has dominion over him. Now, most of you are going, dude, I know we're going to die. Well, I know we're going to die too, unless Jesus comes back. You're going to die, but death no longer has dominion over you. You don't have to be afraid of death. Now, listen, I get the whole idea. I like get freaked out about the process. I understand where I'm going, but the whole process, I haven't done that before. So it's a little freaky. It's a little bit, you know, I'm not someone that says, just bring it on. I don't care. You know, the process. But here's what I know. I know death doesn't have dominion over me. I don't have to be afraid of death. Why? Because if I die, I'm going with Jesus. I remember a few years ago, I don't know if this was a make-believe story. Maybe it was, maybe it wasn't. I don't know. A guy told the story. It was a great, but it's a great story. This lady had a really, really bad day. You know, from the time she got up to the, you know, she went to work, and she went shopping, she's shopping at the store. You know, when you have one of those days that every single thing is just bad, right? You get to the end of it, and you've just had it. You're just like, I'm sick of this day. I'm sick of life, right? And so she was at that point, and so she got in her car after shopping. A guy comes to hijack her car, sticks a gun in her face, and said, you know what? Get out of your car. I'm going to blow your brains out. She said, pull the trigger. And she says, because I'll go be with Jesus, and you will do time. Right? Listen, now, she wasn't afraid. Now, there was extenuating circumstances for her not to be afraid. But death isn't the end. This is what Paul is letting us realize. Because we died with him, death isn't the end. So death no longer has dominion. Aren't you kind of liking? Aren't you like getting a feeling? Listen, aren't you sort of getting a little bit of the feeling that your life is going to be a little bit more victorious because of Romans 6? 1 through 10, you're going to have a little bit better understanding of what is going on, and an enemy is going to come, and he's going to have to, oh, one last thing, listen, verse 10, he says, for the death that he died, listen, he died to sin once and for all. Jesus did it once and for all. It's over. To quote him from the cross, it is finished. Sure, he was talking about the payment for our sin, but he was also saying, it's done. I will never die again. It's over. And I died to sin. And you guys now, because you're united with me, because we're in solidarity, because we're connected, because you're baptizing me, whatever term you want to understand, you died with me that day. Once and for all, it's done. You don't have to listen. You don't have to get a list of rules. You don't have to try and figure things out. Here's what you need to know. You need to know you died. And you don't have to do those things anymore. You're not a slave to them. You died. Oh, and here's the great part. But the life that he lives to God. Wow. You and I, if we're in Christ, we died with him. We're buried with him. We're raised with him. And now the life he lives is the life we should be living. And we should be living a life to God. Our lives should reflect the glory of God, should reflect how awesome God is, should reflect the love of God to those around us. You know, I think there's way too many Christians are way too bummed out. You know, I watch some Christian groups and some groups of Christians, and they look all, number one, some of them look all angry. And I'm thinking, that's really going to draw people. You know, anger works really well to make people happy, right? Thank you. Someone's saying no. Right? It doesn't, man. Or some Christians are always all bummed out. And, you know, life's horrible. The world isn't a mess. And I'm thinking, man, that makes me really want to go to Jesus. How about if we reflected the glory of God to the world? How about in our lives, if we kind of shined out and people looked at us and they would see the glory of God in our lives? We're living to God. We're not living to ourselves. You see, if you're really that new creation in Christ, we forgot to do that verse, didn't we? We forgot to do the other verse. We'll go back to those and do those in a minute because they're important. If those are real in our lives, then we should be reflecting the glory of God. So now that came to my mind. Listen, you guys, we're going to back up a little bit. We were crucified. We were crucified with Christ. Check this out. Listen, Galatians chapter 2. A lot of us have memorized Galatians chapter 2, right? Galatians chapter 2, verse 20, I've been crucified with Christ, therefore I no longer

0: live, but Christ lives in me. And the life that I live in the flesh, I live by faith in the Son of God who loves me and gave his life for me. I've been crucified. That's not make-believe. That's reality. I have been crucified with him. And listen, we need to understand that. And the other one, listen, the other one is almost, to me, almost as powerful. I love 2 Corinthians chapter 5, verse 17. What does Paul write? Therefore, if anyone is in Christ, what? He's a new creation, a new creation. And then I love, he goes on and says, behold, that means pay attention, right? Behold, the old is gone, the new has come. Hallelujah. And listen, are we living that way? So we can apply, we just take these two verses that were supposed to be in the middle here. We'll just put them at the end and we'll say, listen, if you died to sin. You're that new creation. You've been crucified with Christ. Now the life that we live, we need to live to God and to the glory of God. That should not be hard for this reason. We have the Holy Spirit. And we're a new creation. And the Holy Spirit is in us to empower us to live that life. We simply need to believe God. So Romans chapter 6, 1 through 10. Listen, there's a ton of theology in Romans chapter 6, 1 through 10. And a lot of people spend a lot of time in the deep theological terms and theological implications of 1 through 10. I wanted to make it simple for us because here's the simple truth of Romans 6, 1 through 10. You died. You died in Christ. And now you have a new life and you need to go out and when you and I need to believe God that we died, that we have a new life and we need to go live that way. That's how simple it can come out. And I think, listen, I think sometimes simple's better. Oh, I think it's good to study theology, but if we get all wrapped up in the theology and don't understand the simple fact that you and I are free to live for God, hallelujah, that's the truth. That's what Paul is trying to get us. So, because sin abounds, grace superabounds, do I live however I want? No, here's what I need to understand. There's no sin that grace can't cover. Grace is more powerful than any sin. And because that's true, if I have a relationship with Jesus Christ, I am free not to sin. That is good news. Let's stand up and pray.
1: 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Man, I'm glad you asked. At each of our services, we offer child care and age-appropriate Bible teaching for kids in nursery through the sixth grade. 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And so, if you're new to the area, you don't yet have a church home, or you're just curious, then please come and join us. Calvary Chapel is located at 1155 East Wilcox Drive. Again, that's 1155 East Wilcox Drive, Sierra Vista, Arizona, 85635. And if you would like to give us a call to get more information, our office phone number is 520-378-1020. feel free to show up early. You can grab a fresh cup of coffee or espresso, browse through our bookstore, or you can simply spend time fellowshipping with other folks before we worship Jesus as a family. You know, we're so thankful for Pastor Pat and his commitment through the years to simply teach the Word of God simply. And we're super grateful that you joined us today. It's our desire that you experience all the peace and joy that our Lord has promised us. And so until next time, stay safe and God bless.

0: This is The Lamp, a ministry outreach of Calvary Chapel, Fredericksburg. 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
1: The third option that Jesus gives us is that we move toward one another in love with a goal of restoration. 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Don't gossip about it to others. And don't let bitterness harden your heart. Instead, pray first. Pray, and then take a step of faith and go and meet with that person one-on-one. You might be surprised how God meets you in that moment.
2: 1 Corinthians 3:11 says, "For no other foundation can anyone lay than that which is laid, which is Jesus Christ." Welcome to No Other Foundation with Pastor Phil McKay of Calvary Chapel, Reno, Sparks. 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
1: You're not to go and to talk about that person and their sin to all your friends and family first, as I said before. Isn't it awkward when somebody does that? When you find out, when you discover that somebody else has already been talking about everything that's going on, that can be really painful. And in fact, that is how a lot of church hurt happens, is because we as Christians don't follow what the Bible tells us to do, what Jesus taught us to do. We should note our attitude as we confront this person is very important. We shouldn't approach them defensively or judgmentally. We really need to prepare for this kind of a conversation beforehand with prayer. And we need to ask God, Lord, give me your heart for this situation. Give me your heart for this brother or this sister as I go to talk to them. Now, what happens if that person who has injured you refuses to acknowledge their offense? What if they tell you, hey, I'm not going to listen to that, or I don't receive that, or that's not true, and they just deny, and they don't want to receive, or they don't want to own it. They don't want to take responsibility for it. Well, then Jesus says you have step two. Step two is to go and to tell with witnesses. In verse 16 there, he says to go and with two or three witnesses, let every fact be established. Now, we're to keep the circle as small as possible. Did you pick up on that? Jesus says one or two. And these one or two people are joining into this conversation for a specific purpose. And listen, it is simply to confirm the facts. They're not there to entertain hearsay or rumors or speculation. It's not their job to sit there and go, well, I heard from so-and-so that you did this, and I bet you're doing that because that's not the role of the people that are brought into this. And guys, let me just also say that it would be very wise to find somebody that has a real relationship with the Lord to be that one witness or the two witnesses, okay? You do not want to go out and find somebody that is a drama monster, okay? You ever heard of drama monsters? They're like the people that are looking for drama because they love drama, man. And they love to blow things up and pour gasoline on a fire and see it explode. And they just stand back and go, woo, this is fun. Don't find one of those kind of people. You got to find somebody that you know has a prayer life. Someone that is seeking the Lord. Someone that has devotions every day, spending time with Jesus. You want to find a mature Christian that's walking with the Lord to be one of these witnesses. Because this is a second opportunity for that brother who is sinning to have an opportunity to make a course correction and to get things right. And that's what God wants. Now, if he still refuses to listen when there's one or two witnesses brought in and they confirm the evidence, and that evidence is confirmed, the facts are confirmed, then it's time for step three. Step three is go and tell it to the church community. That's in verse 17 there. So the offended person, along with one or two witnesses, will take that matter to the church. Now, what is meant by the church? This is very important. The word that is used for church in the original Koine Greek is the word ekklesia. Ekklesia. And it means a called out gathering. It's referring to a local religious gathering of people who are allied with and trusting in the God of Israel. Allied with, trusting in the God of Israel. In the context, you have to remember there was no church just yet. Jesus has prophesied he's going to build his church on the confession that Peter made, that he was the Christ, the Son of the living God. But as of yet, there are no pastors, there are no elders, there's not even apostles yet. The church has not been established until after the cross of Jesus Christ. So then Jesus here, in the immediate context, he's talking about the most basic community which surrounded these believers at the time. He's talking about their peers. He's talking about the people that this person is surrounded by doing life together in community as a community of called out ones in the kingdom of heaven. This is important because that's where this whole conversation is supposed to be taking place. It's within that immediate community. That doesn't exclude the fact that elders and pastors may also need to get involved in the situation. That is necessary in many cases. But it also wasn't expressly what Jesus had in mind when he teaches it here. He meant it for any gathering or community where believers are present. And guys, as a side note here, I just want to say how important it is that you are involved in community. Are you involved in community? Do you have people in your life that could be a part of a conversation like this? Because if you don't have this kind of community in your life, you're missing out on a huge aspect of the life of faith that Jesus intended for believers to live in. And so, you know, guys, the Proverbs also warns us that a brother who is isolated, someone that wants to be alone, it's because they have ulterior motives. It's because they have a selfishness and a pride, and they don't want to be subjected to what anybody else might have to say about their life or their actions or their attitude. It's a dangerous place to be. It's a very dangerous place to be. And so I want to stress the importance of living in community. Now, in a large church like this, there are opportunities for that, to find that kind of community. And I encourage you to find those opportunities. We've got the home fellowships. We've got men's Bible study on Tuesday nights, 6:30 for the men. We got women's Bible study. We've got the Highway 50 group. We've got a singles ministry. We have young adults. We have high school and junior high. These are ministries where a large church can become smaller, where you can have the opportunity for relationships to do life together. And I encourage you guys to find that community. Even if it's just a few people that you're going to gather with on a weekly basis, and maybe you get coffee. Maybe you sit down over a meal. Maybe it's a break time at work thing and you get together with some believers there. That's a community of believers that speaks into your life and that can be involved in a conversation like this if it needs to happen. You know, the churches in the book of Acts, the early church, they were small groups that gathered in homes, we're told. Now, they would gather formally in a big group on Solomon's porch to worship the Lord, but throughout the week they met in people's homes. And it was in those house churches, it was up to the leader within that specific house gathering to tell the community of believers who gathered in that house if there was something like this that arose. Now, in the day and the age of large churches, the wisest way to handle this is within the immediate community as it pertains to and surrounds the individual who is being confronted. I mean, there's no way I'm just going to stand up here every Sunday and just talk about everybody's sin, guys. I mean, it would take the whole service. Second of all, it would just become gossip, you know? Oh, I can't believe they did that, you know? Like, oh, you know, it just wouldn't be right. But and I hate to say it, but there are times, even in this church, where we have had to approach the local community of believers there, and we've had to say, hey, listen, we've had to confront somebody in their sin. And you know what? 9 times out of 10, because of the hardness of heart and the arrogance, of an unrepentant, sinning brother or sister, they often just leave before you get to the step where you actually treat them as an unbeliever. They'll usually just leave. But there are times when it comes to that, and it's not fun. And so I'm thankful for the rest of this. We're going to get to that in a minute here. But listen, Jesus says if a person after steps one and two and three, if that person is still unashamed and unrepentant for their sin, and they don't want to resolve their offense towards that brother or sister in the church, Jesus says at that point we're to treat them as if they were an unbeliever. That's what the words tax collector and sinner means. Jesus is basically a euphemism for treating them as if they're an unbeliever at that point. And this treatment that Jesus proposes goes back to the Torah. In the Torah, if a person willfully sinned against God and against their fellow Israelite, and they were unrepentant, they were unwilling to make restitution and make things right, then they were to be cut off from the community. That person was seen as being handed over to God for judgment. And at that point, it was up to God to deal with that person. So even though fellowship is withdrawn, there is still to be an attitude of ready forgiveness and openness to see that person restored as soon as God has dealt with them and they come to a place of repentance. I want to show you this from the scriptures. In 1 Corinthians chapter 5, Paul is writing to the church at Corinth, and they're dealing with an unrepentant sinner who's sinning in that congregation. And Paul tells them in verse 11, he says, "But now I have written to you not to keep company with anyone named a brother who is sexually immoral or covetous or an idolater or a reviler or a drunkard or an extortioner, not even to eat with such a person." And so Paul is telling the church, he's basically expounding on what Jesus has taught, that at that point, that person is to be put out of fellowship and treated as though they were not a believer. And Paul says, don't even eat with such a person. In other words, you're to, through the cutting off of the fellowship, you're to cause that person to realize what they're really missing out on and what their sin is doing to them. It's to be a wake-up call for them. And then in Romans chapter 16, verse 17, Paul also says this. He says, "Now I urge you, brethren, note those who cause divisions and offenses, contrary to the doctrine which you learned, and avoid them." So if you have a brother or sister within a church fellowship that is constantly dividing and they're unrepentant about it and they're not willing to acknowledge their sin or confess their sin, then this is when you're to do something about it. Paul says you're to avoid them. And then in 2 Thessalonians chapter 3, verse 6, we read, "But we command you, brethren, in the name of our Lord Jesus Christ, that you withdraw from every brother who walks disorderly and not according to the tradition which he received from us." And so there are those times when there are sinning brothers or sisters who are causing division, who are unrepentant in that sin, who are not walking according to the tradition, the scriptures, the principles of scripture, and it is at that time that person needs to be dealt with. Now, again, if the sinning person repents at any time, then we are to welcome them back into fellowship immediately, knowing that to withhold forgiveness from that person is actually to give an advantage to Satan. And that's not, it's not God's heart. In 2 Corinthians chapter 2, verses 6 and 7, this is after the church had dealt with that sinning brother that Paul addressed in 1 Corinthians chapter 5. Now in 2 Corinthians chapter 2, he writes to the church, and again in verse 6, he says, "This punishment which was inflicted by the majority, putting him out of the fellowship, is sufficient for such a man." Verse 7, "So that on the contrary, you ought to rather to forgive and comfort him, lest perhaps such a one be swallowed up with too much sorrow." And so Paul says, okay, that putting him out of fellowship, cutting him off from fellowship, it achieved its purpose. He's repented, he's broken, he's coming back. Now it's time to forgive him, it's time to welcome him back and restore him. Now, after addressing the problem and the process of dealing with a sinning brother, Jesus now gives us precious promises in verse 18. He says, "Assuredly, I say to you, whatever you bind on earth will be bound in heaven, And whatever you loose on earth will be loosed in heaven. In verse 19, again, I say to you that if two of you agree on earth concerning anything that they ask, it will be done for them by my Father in heaven. For where two or three are gathered together in my name, I am there in the midst of them. So in verses 18 through 20 here, Jesus gives a promise to any believer that's going to be dealing with a situation like this. And there's really two aspects of the promise. One is in a delegation of his authority, and the other is in his presence. And so we start with this principle of binding and loosing there in verse 18. Within the community of believers, the offended brother or sister, along with the witnesses, are given a special promise there of delegated authority. Jesus tells them they have the authority to bind or loose in accordance with God's confirmed will. By the way, that is implied here. This is implied in this situation that binding and loosing and praying and receiving what you pray for in the name of Christ is always in accordance with God's will. And God's will is laid out for us in Scripture. And so we know that the prayers that we pray or the binding and loosing that takes place, it must be in accordance with Scripture. That's God's will. Now, the reason that we know or that it has to be in accordance with God's confirmed will is because even sometimes two or three people can be wrong. They can get it wrong. They and I'm glad you're laughing because obviously that must have happened. But two or three people get things wrong sometimes. They can all be together in something and think that they're right, but they can be totally wrong. And so, you know, we have to understand that this whole thing that we're talking about here has to be in accordance with God's will. The idea is that these believers that are in this situation have delegated authority to apply God's principle of judgment in the life of an unrepentant, sinning brother or sister. Now, let me explain the binding and loosing. If there is repentance in the sinning brother's life, then there is a loosing from that offended brother and the one or two witnesses. There's a loosing or a forgiveness of sin, which leads to continued fellowship with that person. However, if there is no repentance, then there is a binding or retention of that person's sin, and that leads to a cutting off from fellowship. So that is what is meant by the binding and loosing that Jesus is talking about. He's saying that if there's an agreement among two believers or three as to the state of that sinning brother, whether they're repentant or unrepentant, then their decision to either loose them if they're repentant and continue in fellowship, or to bind them, and that's to retain the sin and cut off from fellowship, then that decision will stand on earth and will be recognized by God in heaven if it is in accordance with his will, confirmed by his word. Now, the next thing that we see there is not just the principle of authority, but it's also this promise of God's presence. In addition to being given delegated authority to bind or to loose, Jesus also promises that his presence will be with them in these difficult moments. And trust me, this is a huge comfort to know, because it can be very discouraging when you deal with a brother who's unrepentant and you have to tell him, hey, I'm sorry, but you're no longer welcome to fellowship with us. You're no longer to be a part of this community of faith right here until you acknowledge your sin and repent from it. That is a very difficult thing to do. And let me just say that if you enjoy doing that, then I would love to get your ministry application, and I'm going to make you a church bouncer, okay? You can be the church bouncer. You can have a whole new ministry here for the church. No, I'm just kidding. I'm just kidding. You know, it is not fun when you have to deal with these kinds of situations. I've been in more than I would like to be involved in as a pastor. But you know what? You have to do it. You have to do these things sometimes. And, you know, I've also, you know, I've been on the receiving end of that too, where it's like I've had to make corrections in my life as well. And knowing that Jesus Christ affirms those of us that are in these situations, these tough decisions, and that he supports us with his presence, this is huge. It's so huge. We really need the Lord, you guys. And when the Lord's with us, As hard as these things can be, we can do it. We can do it because he's with us. Now, as we conclude the message today, we end by looking at what I think is the most important aspect of this whole thing, all of these verses, and that is the purpose. And for the purpose, we got to go back to verse 15. Remember that little part we skipped over? Go back to Matthew chapter 18, verse 15. It says, if he hears you, you have gained your brother. Let's not lose sight of the whole purpose behind this teaching of Jesus. He has a purpose in what he's saying, and that purpose is to gain your brother back. In essence, what we should all be hoping for all along is that this person who has sinned will simply acknowledge their sin, and they will humble themselves, and they will turn from their sinful ways, and they will turn to the Lord. And through that relationship being restored to the Lord, they will also want to make it right with that brother or sister. In some cases, that might not happen, and you might have to go to step two. And in the rare case that a person still refuses to listen to the offended party with witnesses that are confirming the facts, then it will need to be referred to the local church community. And if in the even rarer case that they still refuse to listen at that point, to even acknowledge their sin and repent, then that person is to be put out of fellowship, treating him or her as an unbeliever. As an unbeliever. At that point, prayer should be made. An opportunity should be sought to present the gospel to that person, to share the amazing grace of God that Jesus Christ would come and die for their sins. Because there's an obvious disconnect in this person's life. They're not connecting the cross and the fact that they themselves have been forgiven and an extreme amount of sin compared to what they did and why they won't get right with their brother. So there's a problem there. And their prayer should be sought and the gospel should be presented to someone who is acting like this, because they're not acting like someone who's part of the kingdom of heaven. So as I close this message today, when conflict arises in the church, our natural instincts so often are to get defensive and fight back, or we run away and we hide our pain and we grow bitter over it. But Jesus gives us a third option. And remember what I prayed about at the beginning of this message, that we as a church would be a church that wants to live out the word of God. The third option that Jesus gives us is that we move toward one another in love with a goal of restoration. Listen, the practical step for you is this. If there's someone in your life right now who has hurt you, don't ignore it. Don't gossip about it to others. And don't let bitterness harden your heart. Instead, pray first. Pray and then take a step of faith and go and meet with that person one-on-one. You might be surprised how God meets you in that moment. Because remember, Jesus himself has promised us his presence for brothers and sisters who are dealing with these kinds of hard things. He's right there in our midst. Let's pray. Lord Jesus, we come before you humbly this morning. Lord, we know that at one time or another, we are all that sinning brother or sister that has done wrong. And Lord, there are times that Lord, we just need to humble ourselves and to go to that person when we know that we've done it and to make it right on our own. But Lord, far more is when someone sins against us and we, Lord, are hurt by what someone else has deliberately done against us. And Lord, that's what you're asking of us is, it's beyond us if we're honest. We can't do this in and of our own strength. Lord, to be the one that's hurt and to go to someone and to let them know their fault, Lord, that's so difficult to do. But Lord, if you empower us by your Holy Spirit, we can do it. We can do all things that you've commanded us to do through the power of the Holy Spirit that lives in us. And so, Lord, we just pray today that you would give us a heart of obedience. And Lord, if we are that person that is confronted in this way by someone that we have sinned against, Lord, let us be humble. Let us, Lord, not defend ourselves, which is what that's like our default nature, Lord. But Lord, let us just humble ourselves in your sight and allow you, Lord, to do a deep work of healing and restoration in that person's life. as we ask them to forgive us, Lord, as we acknowledge our sin and ask them to forgive us. I pray that you would bring healing and restoration and freedom, Lord, where there's loosing, there is freedom of the Holy Spirit, there's a freedom and a joy. And Lord, I pray for that for this church. We thank you, Jesus, for speaking to us in the Word of God and showing us what to do for these most basic of situations that happen in our lives. We love you, Lord, and we just ask that you would go before us, that you would give us the strength that we need, that you would guide us, that you would be with us. Thank you that you are. Thank you for your presence, Lord. It's in Jesus' name we pray. Amen.
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Tonight we're going to be in Ecclesiastes chapter 7. If you have a Bible, you can go ahead and open up to chapter 7. We are going to pick it up in verse 15 after we left off last week where he said, consider the work of God and consider the day of adversity with the Lord. And that's where we left off. So we pick it up now in verse 15. We read this. I have seen everything in my days of vanity. There is a just man who perishes in his righteousness, and there's a wicked man who prolongs his life in his wickedness. Do not be overly righteous, nor be overly wise. Why should you destroy yourself? Do not be overly wicked, nor be foolish. Why should you die before your time? It is good that you grasp this, and also not remove your hand from the other, for he who fears God will escape them all. We have four segments tonight. This is the first one. A few different thoughts. He does go back to the idea of vanity where he says in verse 15, I've seen everything in my days of vanity. I suppose he saw a lot. He was the king, had all those wives, all those building projects, thousands and thousands of employees, had his family dramas and all those things. And he was very successful in administration and business, military prowess as they built up the military defenses as a deterrent against surrounding countries. And he expanded the kingdom of Israel more than anyone did. So in many ways, we could say he truly did see a lot of things. But here in the latter part of his life, he does see the vanity of it all. And we've already covered that in the first six chapters. But this phrase, I've seen everything. So he's just like, hey, you know, I've seen more than you. And when you're young, you don't like it when older people say that. But when you're older, you like to say that because you can't say that. Listen, I've seen a lot more of life than you. I know more than you, and I've experienced more than you. And there's things you just can't know at 20, no matter how much you want to know them. In fact, there's even things at 40 you think you know as much as you think you know, but you don't realize when you get to 60 how much more you know. And that's kind of the funny thing about life, right? Once you really should have a lot of wisdom, is you're just kind of old and tired. But at least you're smart and wise if you grew in the Lord, so that's a good thing, and you're ready for eternity. So he's saying, I've seen a lot. And one of the things that perplexed him here, he says, it is like a proverb. There's a just man who perishes in his righteousness, and there's a wicked man who prolongs life in his wickedness. This is a part of the human experience. We all grew up knowing that good people die young, and some evil people live a very long, full life. And it's one of those things you're like, why? How can that be? Why is that so? How does it work that way? But there really is no full answer to it. The Lord knows. I've mentioned in the last few studies, I'm in the book of Job right now. And I'm going a couple chapters a day, and I'm in the part where all of his friends are saying this, and he says that. And it's a bit of a verbal slugfest. And it's just so interesting to think that even 4,000 years ago, when there's calamity in someone's life, everyone has an opinion. And everyone wants to lecture, these guys want to lecture Job about how if he really was a good guy, these bad things wouldn't happen to him. And God always brings prosperity on the good, and he will ultimately punish the wicked even if they live a long time. And these are things that every generation grapples with, just how someone who you know is straight up evil and bad can live a long time, and someone who's so good and godly and so profitable for the human race and the benefit of humanity can live a short life. And there really is not much to say about it other than that's just the way it goes. But I'd rather be the just woman or the just man who perishes in their youth than to be the wicked who lives a long time and goes crazy down the stretch, because eventually they do. The wicked implode on themselves the longer they live. So I'd rather be, and I think I speak for all of us, we'd rather be with the person who perishes in their righteousness, in their justice, than someone who lives a long life and just compounds wickedness as the fruit of their life. Now, verse 16, this really gets my attention. It's a very unusual phrase. When we read it, you might have thought, what's he saying? Do not be overly righteous, nor be overly wise. Why should you destroy yourself? I've been thinking about this one. It's like Solomon is warning us of being overly religious in a bad way, like weird religion. Like how some people start out in the spirit and they become perfected in the flesh.
like Paul warned the Galatians. He said, you've begun in the spirit, and now you're in the flesh, and you've just gone in a bad way, and you've just gone wrong in your head. And we realize that people do really weird things in the name of religion. And you can see people who have so much joy in the Lord at one point, but then someone gets a hold of them and lays some kind of yoke on them of self-righteousness or some pseudo-religious intellectualism that takes away their joy in the Lord and puts them in a place where they suddenly realize they're the only ones that have it all figured out. Now, this is in, people can be like this in any denomination. So I'm not trying to pick on any denominations, because I've seen people in Calvary Chapel get like this. They get where it's not just enough to be saved by grace, and it's not just enough to be preaching the gospel and fulfilling the Great Commission and serving the local church. There's this intellectual, this pseudo-intellectualism where they have to know more. And suddenly they know more about predestination than you do. And suddenly they know more about how God really works in the next dimension more than you do. But if you follow them, it's Jesus plus their ascent of intellectualism, and they'll make you a disciple of theirs. Jesus warned the Pharisees were like this. He said they make converts, and the blind lead the blind. The blind lead the blind, and they both fall in a ditch. And I have to say, a lot of pastoral ministry in 38 years has been trying to undo some type of overly religious, overly self-delusional wisdom in religious things, where someone left the simplicity that's in Christ and ensnared by some self-righteous legalism in their mind. People want to be God, and they want to figure out God, and they want to be as smart as God. And there are many religions that cater to that, and there are many doctrines within different world religions and even in Christianity where it goes that way. And the scary thing about it is, those people that are like that, they don't see themselves as like that. I've been in ministry for 38 years, and I've never had anyone walk up to me and say, "Hello, Pastor Joy, I'm the false prophet Jesus warned you of." Never once. But we're told there's many false teachers. "Hey, listen, I'm here to visit your church. You know how Paul said there's false teachers disguised as angels of light? I'm that guy. I'm here to wreck the church and lead the flock astray. Here's my business card." They're never like that. You have to discern them. The cults are very strong this way. I find it interesting that Jehovah's Witnesses, and I'm not trying to pick on Jehovah's Witnesses, but they don't celebrate Christmas. They don't celebrate their birthdays. Well, they'll have drunken drinking parties every weekend. But somehow in their mind, there's a higher attainment of righteousness and a deeper theology. And yet they'll have drunken parties on the weekend with all their friends getting drunk. But there's no way in the world they're putting up Christmas lights like the people down the street or next door. And don't you say happy birthday to them. And don't you even bring up Easter. And this is where you can just get so weird. So don't be weird, WG. You're not. But you can get weird. And that's what Solomon says. Like, don't be overly righteous. Don't be overly wise. And I've seen these things come and go. Pastor Chuck had to see these things come and go there at the tent. Think how many weird things Pastor Chuck saw at Calvary Costa Mesa come and go between 1967 and 2007. All these things. Jesus said to the religious leaders, "You search the scriptures, and them you think you have life, but they are that which declare me." So these guys, all those Pharisees and scribes, they saw themselves as overly righteous, as wiser than the common people who they looked down on, and they definitely wouldn't live in sin like the prostitute or the tax collector or these people. But in fact, they were deluded through their self-righteousness to not even see that Jesus was the one the scripture spoke of, and he's the one that said it to them, not me, not you. The very one the scriptures should have brought them to a place of humility and childlike faith, they rejected in their arrogance and their pride and their self-righteousness. And as Peter said in the book of Acts, "You killed him. You crucified the Son of God, the Messiah. And his blood was on their hands." So Solomon's just warning us, be careful about Jesus plus this and Jesus plus that and of higher learning. Pastor Chuck Smith, again, I'm talking about Chuck tonight, but he used to warn guys, be careful when you go to seminary, because it might be your cemetery. And these guys would go away to these ivory tower places, and they would get screwy in their thinking.
And they would leave the simplicity in Christ that Calvary Chapel was founded on in the Jesus movement and the Jesus revolution. And you could hear it in their teaching. You could see the subtle shifts in their theology as they hung out with people because birds of a feather flock together. And these people get so smart that they're just smarter than the Bible, and they're just smarter than country bumpkins that came out of the tent with Calvary Chapel, Costa Mesa. It's a dangerous place to be. And it's very easy to get there. Because here's what ends up happening is you end up thinking you're the only one that has it all figured out. It's a very scary place to be. And we don't get this topic too often. That's why I'm talking about an application tonight. Because Solomon says, don't be overly righteous. He's not saying don't be overly spirit-filled. You can't be too spirit-filled. He's not saying don't be overly transformed by the word of God. Don't be overly available to serve in the church. That's not what he's saying. He's saying don't be overly righteous with what you think is your righteousness, or overly wise, like you have it all figured out. I've had to endure a lot of people looking down at me as a Calvary Chapel pastor in 38 years. Whether it was the Bible Belt in Virginia, the liberal left in Burlington, Vermont, or just... But the common people heard Jesus gladly. And he always had that connection with everyday people. And that's something that we want to maintain and have. We don't want people to be repelled from us because we think we got it all figured out and no one else does. In fact, Solomon says, why should you destroy yourself? So the person who sets on this like pilgrimage of super self-righteousness and super ascension of godly wisdom, in the end, Solomon says, why should you destroy yourself? You end up going crazy. You destroy yourself. That's what happens. And that was the warning again that Paul gave the Galatians. Having begun in the spirit, will you be perfected in the flesh? And it was so bad in the early church, these guys who start out in the spirit and then thought they had it all figured out and were smarter than everybody else, they poisoned the church. They poisoned all the good fruit in the book of Acts, chapters 13 and 14. They tried to undo all that good fruit that Paul and Barnabas had. And so bad it was that Paul and Barnabas and the gang had to go to Jerusalem to confront these things in Acts 15, to confront these very people. So we need to identify these people. We want to make sure we're not those kind of people, because it's pride, and God resists the proud. So there's a danger of being, of thinking you've really arrived at some super spiritual thing, and it's a pride that just radiates, and you never sense it yourself, but other people, if they're discerning, they can. And on the flip side, he said, but do not be overly wicked, nor should you be foolish. It's like the two extremes in life. You're overly self-righteous, or you're just totally licentious and you don't care and you live like an animal. And Solomon's saying, like, don't do that. The balance that he's talking about here is pretty cool. He says, listen, it's good that you grasp this. Fear God. It's interesting, Solomon always comes back to the fear of the Lord is the beginning of wisdom. Because you really want to have wisdom, you really want to walk righteously, you really want to please God. Fear God. Our Father out in heaven, hallowed be your name. Put him on the throne. Your kingdom come. Your will be done on earth as it is in heaven. The right perspective of who's running the universe and who's not. Give us this day our daily bread. We're human. We need provision. Forgive us our debts. We're human. We fail. Help us forgive our debtors. We need to forgive others, and that's a sign of being a born-again human. And deliver us from evil, because we're humans in a fallen world with the devil who hates us. For thine is the kingdom and the power and the glory forever. That's the fear of the Lord, our Father art in heaven. And that's the beginning of wisdom. So Solomon's here like just saying, like, listen to me. Don't go there. Don't go to the ivory tower of self-righteousness. Why should you destroy yourself? And don't live like a fool and like an animal in folly. For why would that be your destruction? But what you need to do... Why would you die before your time? And doesn't alcoholism kill you before your time? Doesn't crystal meth kill you before your time? Doesn't giving away your body to strangers time and time again take life from you?

Now we read on, verse 19. Wisdom strengthens the wise more than 10 rulers of the city, for there's not a just man on earth who does good and does not sin. And do not take to heart everything people say, lest you hear your servants cursing you. For many times also your own heart has known that even you have cursed others. A little cluster of Proverbs here. Wisdom strengthens the wise more than 10 rulers of the city. I was thinking about this. So wisdom strengthens the wise. So you can increase in wisdom in the fear of the Lord. Jesus is the wisdom of God. So as we abide in Christ, we get wiser with the things of God. Not self-righteousness, but real wisdom. Rightfully handling the word of God, discerning things, spirit-filled life. But wisdom strengthens the wise more than 10 rulers of the city. 10 rulers sounds like a city council, right? Like a lot of city councils are like maybe 7 or 10. So let's give ourselves 10 rulers of a city. Think how hard it is to be on the city council, right? You know, every election, you got people running for city council in Huntington Beach. And a lot of cities, the mayor comes from the city council. They rotate. Or the former mayor, the next mayor is lined up from within the city council. I mean, you got to have some kind of above average skills, you would think, to run for city council and be on a city council. You got to be capable. You probably got to be able to communicate pretty well. You got to be able to organize a campaign, put some signs up on all the intersections in Huntington Beach, have a little slogan, whatever it might be, have your brand on your flyer. But your city council, and say you're Huntington Beach, like 220,000 people, and you've got this power and you make local laws that are in conjunction with county laws and state laws and federal laws. And ideally, you want to go, if you go to city council and you get to speak to the city council, we're upset about this parking thing, or you go to city council, we need to widen this road, fix this left turn arrow on this intersection so we could have any accidents, planning commission, stuff like that. You'd like to think they're capable. And you'd like to think they're skillful and they have a good intent in ruling the city. But as we know with a lot of politicians, that's not always the case. But you'd like to think that, whether it's Costa Mesa, Santa Ana, Garden Grove, Westminster, Irvine, we like to think the city councils have capable, competent people to govern and make good decisions in the best interest of the city. But here's the thing. The following verse here, after 10 people, wisdom is better than 10 people who rule a city. Wisdom is not partial. Wisdom is moral. Wisdom is absolute truth. Wisdom is light and light, the wisdom of Christ. It's not going to change. There's no shot of turning with the Father of lights. God's wisdom is absolute and not subject to a shifting goalpost, as they say. God's wisdom isn't light today and darkness tomorrow. He's not going to change because the generation changes. Wisdom's not going to say there's 15 genders instead of 2. Wisdom's not going to do that. Wisdom doesn't work like that. Wisdom's absolute truth. But 10 men are not. 10 men are not. 10 men and women can change very much who they were at 30 versus who they are at 60. And they can change very much based upon what it benefits them to change or who they hang out with or just how they choose to live, and they change their philosophy, religion, and faith and worldview to match their lifestyle. Remember, we have to live with ourselves. That's why people often become liberal in their theology, because they become licentious in their lifestyle. So to live with yourself, you have to shift your theology and find a church that matches it. In America, you can do that. You can't find that church in Iran, but you can find it in America. So 10 rulers, even if they're great rulers, are still fallen people, and they still have a human nature, and they still have a sinful human nature. There's not one. There is, verse 20, for there is not a just man on earth who does good and does not sin. We all have sinned and fall short of the glory of God. Romans 3:23. This is the Old Testament version of it. So even if you have 10 really good, competent people, let's say the president has 10 really good men and women in his main cabinet, Department of War, Department of Transportation, Department of Education. Let's just say you have 10 really good men. Even so, they're still fallen humanity. They still have personal emotions, they still have personal agendas, personal preferences that can cloud their judgment of making the very best decision at any given time. I just find it interesting how Solomon says wisdom strengthens the wise more than 10 rulers. And then he says, and you think, well, why would wisdom be better than 10 rulers? Because those 10 rulers have a sinful nature. Women and men in this church, we want to be the best version of women and men.

and for Jesus in this generation. We do. And the more we abide in Christ and the more we're Spirit-filled, that's going to happen. But we should never be surprised when 10 good people end up doing bad things. We should never be surprised. Not with the person in the mirror and not with the people next door. Because we have a sinful nature and we're all working through it till the day of the Lord, until eternity. But it's better to be wise and foolish. And it's better to be a good ruler than a bad ruler. And it's good to pray for good rulers and to pray out bad rulers. That's all biblical. Now, verse 21, he says, don't take it to heart everything people say. People say a lot of things, don't they? They do. You know, people say a lot of things about me. They say a lot of things about you. And they might be true. They might be false. I don't know. I got all the way to my 40s before I realized something. Someone might just hate me because they hate me. I always thought I gave people a reason to hate me. I'm like, when someone hated me, like, I wonder what I did that made them hate me. But I remember Pastor Chuck Smith saying one time, listen, people just hate you. You didn't do it. They just hate you. People don't need a reason to hate you. They just look at you. They like the way they don't like the way you look, and they hate you. It has nothing to do with them being a sexist or a racist. They hate you. Human beings just hate other human beings for no reason whatsoever. It was very liberating in my 40s. I thought, hey, maybe I didn't do anything to offend them. Maybe they just hate me. I didn't give them a reason to. But don't take it to heart what people say. In ministry, you have to have thick skin and a tender heart because you get attacked. And having served on staff with two large churches, one under Brian Broderson in the 80s and one under Pastor Chuck Smith in the 2000s, the things that people would say against Pastor Brian at Vista and things about against Pastor Chuck at Costa Mesa, it's just unbelievable what people would say. And the opinions people had about this or that. And we realized this is human nature. So this is what I was thinking about on this. We can't take it to heart. We can't. It's hard not to, especially when you do things for people and you love them and you have good motives and they slander you, they gossip about you, and they try and do harm to you. It's so hurtful. It is painful. It's one of the more difficult things in the human experience. But you have to forgive and you have to let it go. And that's part of being a leader because, you know, when you're a leader, you might hear your servant curse you. You might hear those underneath you curse you. You might have done so much for them and they curse you. Most people are very thankless, to be honest. Most people feel entitled, to be honest. And when they don't get what they want, they curse those who they think should give them what they want. And they badmouth you, they slander you, they gossip against you, and it's a difficult thing. They gossip against you because you're a failure. They gossip against you because you're a success. And they gossip against you because you're human. And they try and tear you down for any number of reasons. But then he says in verse 22, but you yourself know in your own heart that you've cursed others. But hopefully as we get older, we don't. As you get older, hopefully this isn't you. Because after a while you realize, why am I going to say anything against them? It's like a boomerang. Someone's just going to say something against me. You start to figure it out like, hey, if I'm chirping this way against that person, then surely it's going to chirp that way against me. There's a universal law, sowing and reaping.

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1: Today's Wisdom for Women is Proverbs 20, verse 13. Do not love sleep, or you will grow poor. Stay awake, and you will have food to spare. Laziness versus diligence is the topic of this practical proverb. This is not an encouragement to be a workaholic, but it is an encouragement to use our time wisely. Don't sleep in, but don't fritter away your waking hours either. I remember as a young mother always feeling frustrated. I just did not know how to manage my time or my home. Then I came across a wonderful little book called Sidetracked Home Executives from Pigpen to Paradise by Pam Young and Peggy Jones. I loved that it was written by two women who did not naturally have it all together. They learned out of desperation, and their little book helped me too. This is really the Titus 2 principle. Paul told Titus to encourage the older women to teach the younger women to love their husbands and children, to be self-controlled and pure, and to be busy at home. So many women grew up in our society without learning some very basic things about making a home. So if each of us share with each other what we've learned to make our homes better, we will build each other up, and we all need that. Would you like to be a better, wiser steward of your time? Ask the Lord to show you resources. Emily Barnes also has some wonderful books on this subject. And maybe there's a woman you know, an older godly woman who you could ask to pray for you and teach you some things that they have learned about being a good steward of their time in their home. This is Debbie Bryson praying that the practical wisdom of God's Word will make you wise. Mm-hmm.

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1: 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This is a program where we don't just talk about faith and current events. We dive right into the spiritual pulse of the Middle East and the God who is moving so powerfully in it. 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

0: That's rising in a region so often misunderstood because what happens in the epicenter doesn't stay there. Its aftershocks ripple across the world. Today we are featuring a special conversation celebrating 20 years of the Joshua Fund. Joel and Lynn Rosenberg look back on an extraordinary journey of faith from a simple dream shared around a kitchen table to a ministry that has invested more than $130 million in strengthening believers across Israel and the neighboring Arab and Muslim world. How does God take an ordinary couple with no ministry experience and build an international ministry? Why did God burden Joel and Lynn not only for Israel, but also for her neighbors? Let's join Joel, Lynn Rosenberg, and Joshua Fund Director of Strategic Initiatives, Lance Emma, as they revisit the remarkable story of how the Joshua Fund began.
1: Hi, this is Joel Rosenberg. I am one of the founders of the Joshua Fund with my dear wife, Lynn. Today, we've got a very, I'm really excited about this particular program, and as it begins, a series of podcasts about the 20-year anniversary of the Joshua Fund, how it got started. How would you like to begin?
2: Well, it is amazing that 20 years has actually passed. I mean, here we are in the summer of 2026, sitting in Jerusalem. When we started this, we were living in Northern Virginia, outside Washington, D.C., and now our lives have been so changed by what God has done and the things he's shown us. So yes, I'm very excited to tell some of those stories and to talk about some of our friends and our heroes and the people that God has brought together. We're going to see how many episodes it takes to cover 20 years of lessons and people and things. But I'm really excited also to introduce a good friend of ours, a colleague on our Joshua Fund team, and that is Lance Emma. Lance is with us today, and he'll be with us in this series, asking the questions and helping to guide us and keep us on track so we don't give answers that are too long, which we're very want to do.
1: Good luck, Lance.
2: Yeah, it's a hard task. Lance was with the Joshua Fund in the early years of the ministry, and then he went to serve in the senior leadership in the church where he had come to faith. And so we sadly, but with joy also, saw him go and do that for several years. Quite a few years, and now he's back with us. About a year and a half ago, he came back onto our staff as the Director of Strategic Initiatives. And so he gets to dream up all kinds of ways to get this message to as many people as possible. And he had the idea, why don't we do a series of podcasts to tell the story of the 20th anniversary? So welcome, yeah, Lance.
1: Exactly. Yeah. And I just want to say, you've been hearing about some of the strategic initiatives that Lance has actually been talking about. We won't get into details now, but he's helping us design the Epicenter Summit and the tour of Israel next year. And we want you to go to joshuafund.com, learn all about the summit, learn about our tour, and sign up. We really would love to have you with us. It's going to be very, very exciting next spring. It was Lance that had the idea, among other people on the staff, hey, you guys should write a book where all these crazy things are being said about Israel and all these attacks. How do we answer those questions? How do we equip people? And so that's something we're working on as well. But Lance, yeah, it's great to have you here.
3: Thank you, Joel. Thank you, Lynn. It's a pleasure to be here. And I look forward to reliving some of those stories and learning new things myself. And so as we kick this off, you know, Joel, Lynn, many people know, you know, Joel as the New York Times best-selling author and, you know, dozens of books. But what most people don't know is the reality that Lynn is the editor behind all of those books. And so that partnership of writing began, you know, 20 plus years ago as well. And Lynn is also the co-founder of the Joshua Fund with Joel. And so there's that partnership in the establishing of vision and mission. And so can you take us back some 20 years ago? What was stirring in both of your hearts? How did the Lord lead you to begin the Joshua Fund? Where did it all begin around that kitchen table?
1: Well, it actually began in our dorm rooms back at Syracuse University when we met. And we were friends, and then we were starting to fall in love. And I had this love for Israel and her neighbors. It turned out she had a love for Israel and her neighbors. I had been, she had not yet been. I had been raised in a home with a Jewish father, and she had been raised in a Gentile believing family that came to know the Lord eventually. And so we started talking and dreaming even then. We knew that somehow we wanted to be involved in investing in the local church in Israel and the Arab Muslim world. But it was only when I started to become, you know, famous, I don't like to use the term, but as well known because of the books and all the radio and TV interviews and so forth that I was doing, what was happening is I was getting invited to churches, and people were like, okay, your books are about worst case scenarios that could happen in the Middle East. But worst case scenarios are happening in the Middle East, Joel. What do we do? What do we as Christians do to help bring the light of Jesus to such a dark and dangerous region of the world? And it's not that I didn't have an answer, Lance. It's that I had too many answers. I had traveled throughout the region since 1987 and for several decades, and I knew many ministry leaders, as did Lynn at that point. At that point, she had been to the land many times with me and with the kids. And so we had a lot of ministries and churches and pastors that we knew. I couldn't list them all in a sermon or at the end of a message or in a Q&A session. So I was struggling. Plus, we had this burden to care for the poor, and we didn't really know what to do with that. Lynn, yeah, what would you say? Because this was both an exciting idea, and it wasn't our idea. Other people came to us with this idea and said, maybe you should start a ministry. But it was both exciting, and it created a lot of anxieties for me. Like, I don't know how to do that.
2: Yeah, I mean, it really is amazing how faithful God is to put those seeds of faith into you when you're young, when you're growing. You know, the way he shapes your life, the things and the people he brings into your life to kind of put you on a path that's his plan. So I would say in some ways, for me, it's just been very exciting. I remember when Joel asked my father for his blessing to propose to me, my father said yes. He didn't ask a lot of questions. I think he was happy to get rid of me. No. But he told me afterwards, he said, well, Joel doesn't have a job. He doesn't have any bank account. He's not wealthy, he just graduated. But he said, I know, this is my dad speaking, who wasn't a believer at the time, I know your life is going to be an adventure with this guy. And that's what you're made for. Like, since you were a little girl, I know that this is what God's plan is for you. And that is just how I would describe marriage to Joel and this whole Joshua Fund dream and adventure. It's been an adventure. So yeah, living in Washington was an adventure. Raising four boys was an adventure. When Joel started writing books and getting invited to come speak places, it just felt like one thing, like God was just doing it. It was building in a way that wasn't, for me, scary or overwhelming. It was more just like, wow, it was amazing what God was doing. But I think it was a confirmation of our dreams and prayers in college. I always wanted to be involved in full-time ministry, to be cross-culturally involved. And my heart was in Israel. And
1: you were a Jewish studies minor.
2: That's right. I studied Jewish studies in university. I was the only non-Jewish person in the program. And the program made you ask questions. That was what you were graded on, was the quality of your questions. And I loved that because it really made you come every day to class with really having read the books and really having thought of good questions. And that's such a great approach to ministry, really, is to ask good questions of people and learn, be a learner. And so, yeah, God has been teaching us so many lessons, and it's been really, really exciting. But I think that conference in Canada is where it kind of all came together. Joel, maybe you want to tell that story. So many things were happening, but that was sort of the spark that lit the fire of the Joshua Fund was in Canada.
1: We got invited to this event of it was called an executive weekend. It was up in Canada, and it was basically like maybe 150 business executives and their wives who were, maybe the executive was the wife and the husband was not the executive. But anyway, they were all believers, and they were all looking for, okay, how can we help people in ministry? How can we invest in things? So as I shared afterwards, it was a lot of Q&A, and then people would come up and two different couples said, hey, one of your novels, shouldn't it be translated into Hebrew and maybe Russian? And because it's so interesting, but also the gospel is woven so intricately and beautifully into it, shouldn't that be like a valuable in Israel? I mean, that's a country that you care about, right? Aren't your books in lots of other languages? I'm like, yeah, never dawned on me to do that. And they said, well, how much would that cost to translate and publish your book's there. I was like, I have no idea. I look at Lynn. Lynn's like, I have no idea. But the number two guy at the conference said, well, I actually know somebody who does this. Pulls out his phone, calls that guy, comes back. It'd be about $15,000 to do all, you know, from soup to nuts to get it translated, proofed, and published. So one couple said, all right, we'll do $15,000 for Hebrew. And another couple said, well, we'll do $15,000 for Russian. And we're like, whoa. We don't have a ministry. This is your idea. I mean, it's a good idea, but it's not our idea. And we don't have any place to park that money because they're like basically ready to stroke a check. And to whom do I make it out to? Like, not to us. Like, that particular ministry said, this is a good idea. We'll do two things. They said, we've got a bank account. We'll park it in a special account designated for this. And then, Joel and Lynn, you should go home and start praying and gathering some people who know. You should start a nonprofit ministry. And we're like, we should? I mean, Lance, I want to just be clear with you. And, you know, people give us a lot of credit. Wow, what a great idea. Mm-hmm. The seeds of the idea were in us from college, from before, actually. But the actual idea for the Joshua Fund was from other people. And from that moment to the summer, July of 2006, was finding a nonprofit Christian lawyer, helping us, how do we do this? How do we put together a board? What are the bylaws? All the basics. And then what is this ministry actually going to do? And what are we going to call it?
3: Well, thank you for that background. That's an amazing testimony of the Lord putting thoughts and seeds and then watching it germinate as he does that work. And so we're going to take a quick break and we will come right back in just a moment.
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2: 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Lance, what else do you want to know?
3: Thanks, Lynn. Yeah, so as we help listeners and viewers step into the story of the Joshua Fund, I know one of the first times I heard you speak, Joel, you were talking about both and. You were talking about not only Israel, but you were talking about the neighboring countries. And so can you help us understand, like, what is that distinctive of the Joshua Fund, that the Joshua Fund is both for Israel and the Jewish people, but we're also for our Arab countries, neighboring countries, and Palestinians, Arabs, and now Persians as well?
1: Yeah, happy to. Yeah, right from the absolute origins, the Genesis 1:1 moment, the creation of the Joshua Fund, God had very much put on Lynn's and my heart, and fortunately those that we were asking to be on the board, to bless Israel and our neighbors. We really felt that there were a couple of concepts that were central. I mean, really at the core of the DNA of the Joshua Fund. One was, how could we help local believers reach every Jew and Gentile in the land of Israel with the gospel, the good news of Jesus the Messiah, since so few people here actually know it, and not just Jews, but Druze and Bedouins, obviously Arabs and others. How could everybody know? And how could we help the local church, the local believers in Israel and the surrounding neighborhood fulfill the Great Commission, where Jesus, of course, said in Israel, go and make disciples of all nations, right? Not just Israel. He was Jewish. Yes, he was an Israelite. Yes, he was the Jewish Messiah, but he was the Messiah to the whole world. And we see that in Isaiah 49. One of the prophecies about the Messiah is where the Father is speaking to the Son, 700 plus years before Jesus, Yeshua, came. And the Father saying to the Son, it's too small a thing for you to only be a light to the nation of Israel. You also need to be a light to the nations. I'm paraphrasing. But so that theologically was deep in us. It was just so much part of us that we just knew that the Lord was saying, yes, we get it that many ministries focus on one or the other. They may have a love for both, but they have a lane, and that's what they focus on. We get that. And we've learned that it would be much easier, hard, but easier to just do one side or the other. That's the quickest answer I can give.
3: So help our listeners, like, what are some practical ways that we are serving the church in both Israel and in the neighboring countries?
2: Right. So for instance, one of the things that we did early on, and Lance was part of helping us start this, and yeah, it was his idea, I believe, yeah, that is a conference we do called Preach the Word, Shepherd the Flock. And we invited every pastor and ministry leader that we knew, that we'd met, that we had contact with from both inside Israel. And that's, of course, both Arab Israeli believers and Jewish Messianic believers. And then also we worked with the council on the Palestinian side to do that same conference in a place where they were able to come, a place that they could come without having to cross borders and cross checkpoints and everything. So we did the same conference twice, once solely in Arabic, you know, for our Palestinian brothers and sisters. And then on the other side, in Arabic, in Hebrew, in Russian. So in one way, you know, actually, we don't do things separately. We don't say, okay, we're going to have a conference for the Arab Israelis and we're going to have a conference for the Messianic Israelis. We have them all together in one place, and we do worship music in Hebrew and worship music in Arabic. And we all break bread together and sit around tables together and share and get to know each other and pray together. And sitting down and having a meal and having a coffee. And that's a lot of what we do, not just in those conferences, but all throughout the year. We have our staff are meeting with people, sitting with them, going to their
1: homes. What's one of our jokes, Lynn?
2: One of our jokes is that the biggest line item on the budget is coffee and baklava. Yeah, which is not true, but we mean to say that it's sitting with people. It's drinking a lot of coffee, a lot of good Turkish strong coffee.
1: And listening
2: and learning, yeah.
1: We share, we encourage, we invest. But a lot of what we've done over these 20 years is learn, one, because God is doing a lot in these brothers and sisters anyway, that we see them as heroes. We want to learn from them. But we also, as we listen to their pain, to their questions, and we get a little bit clearer sense of how could we serve them that would truly be edifying.
3: Yeah. And so as we work towards closing this episode and bringing our viewers and listeners inside that heartbeat, that both and, not only within Israel of Jewish and Arab Palestinian, but also, Joel, just real quick, there's neighboring countries that we serve in as well that we haven't mentioned yet.
1: Yeah, just real quickly, we right from the beginning wanted to help in other countries. I, in the early years, you know, we didn't have staff that knew how to do that or were dedicated to do that. I took some of our staff into Iraq 4 times. We built the first ever, by God's total mercies, built the first ever legal Christian radio station in Iraq, up in northern Iraq, 97.3 on your FM dial. If you happen to be in northern Iraq, beaming the gospel and preaching the word of God, it was just amazing. But I'd never been to Iraq, and then God started taking me, and then to Egypt and to Jordan. In time, God brought along not just a leader, but then a team of people who are completely – they're part of our world, but they have different bank accounts and different emails and different – all their logistics are different, so that they don't endanger our Arab brothers and sisters in those other countries by them identifying with a Rosenberg or with the Joshua Fund on the Israel side. So the Joshua Fund mandate is to – minister not just to Israel and to the Palestinians, that's a both and rather than either or, but it also into Lebanon, Syria, Jordan, Iraq, Egypt. And then just in the last year or so, the board voted unanimously to extend the ministry footprint, as it were, into Iran because of the war. And because God doesn't just command us to love our neighbors, he commands us to love our enemies. And so this is a great blessing to learn step by step how to
2: do it. And our first actual project was, we were just talking about this the other day with one of our staff guys, to remind him, our first ever project that we did was actually not in Israel. Our first ever project we ever did was in Lebanon during the Lebanon War of 2006.
1: I mean, yeah. Literally about 3 weeks after we started, we'll probably have to end on this story, but
2: yeah,
1: we started, we signed the paperwork, we formed the board. We're like, okay, we're going to educate and mobilize Christians to bless Israel and her neighbors in the name of Jesus, according to the Abrahamic covenant, Genesis 12, 1 through 3. Wonderful. Do we have any money in the bank? We do not. Do we know what we're doing? We do not. Have we ever done this before? No.
2: We had a little money. We had that money, but it was only for translating the books, and that was a long process.
1: Well, that's true. That's true. That's a good point. We had $30,000. That's true. And then about 3 weeks after we signed all the paperwork and formed the organization, opened the bank account, the second Lebanon war broke out. Hezbollah fired 4,000 ballistic missiles at Israel. 1 million Israelis went underground or fled to the south, away from the northern border. And we were in the most intense missile war in the history of Israel at that point. Pales by comparison to what we've been over the last 3 years. And we were unprepared, except that as God took me out on radio and television to answer questions, and I had a book that was just releasing, and the book Epicenter was just about to release, suddenly people started sending checks to the P.O. box. And, you know, Lynn's mom at the time, who was a wonderful believer, and she's with the Lord now, but she would bring home trays, boxes filled with checks. And we said, you know what, let's make our first grant. This was unanimous out of the board, and there was no staff. So let's make the first grant to the ministry that our mentor was running. Lebanon had a branch of that ministry. Let's invest in what they're doing to bring humanitarian relief, food, but also Bibles and gospel materials into southern Lebanon at this critical moment. And that, you know, yes, we believe in Romans 1:16 to the Jew first. Okay. But in this case, as a Jew, I wanted to bless my Arab neighbors first and bless the church there. And God has opened up. I mean, it's been crazy what has happened. He did tell us $100 million. And we're like, okay, that's too crazy even to think about. 20 years in, Lance, God has brought in, and we as a team have been able to invest more than $130 million in strengthening the church and educating the church in Israel and the neighborhood. And I'm just in awe of a God who should not have picked us, but in his humor, his sense of humor, decided to take two people who have never run a fund before and start the Joshua Fund.
3: Yeah. Thank you for taking us inside the story a bit. And I look forward to hearing more on the ground stories in the episodes ahead of the specifics. Now that we've talked about the foundation and the heart, to be able to get into some of the stories of other miraculous ways the Lord has moved and is moving today, because this isn't just about what happened over the last 20 years. Right. This is about what's happening now. And you and Lynn, Joel, have such a unique perspective of how the Lord is moving today as compared to 20 years ago, not only in Israel, but the surrounding nations.
1: Lance, thanks so much for having this idea and guiding us through it. I want to thank everybody for listening. Thank you for listening and watching to this episode of Inside the Epicenter. We'll see you next time.
2: Shalom.
0: Well, that's our program for this week. 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Thanks for joining us on Inside the Epicenter Weekend Edition with Joel Rosenberg. On behalf of the entire Joshua Fund team, we invite you to join us again next week as we continue to unpack the headlines, the prophecies, and the hope of Christ that's rising in the Middle East. Until then, stay watchful, stay prayerful, and keep your eyes on the epicenter.
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5: Ephesians 5 verse 11 says, "Have nothing to do with the fruitless deeds of darkness, but rather expose them." I spend a great deal of time on this program, as well as in my books and speaking engagements, exposing the evil deeds of darkness within the context of technology abuse. I also expend a lot of energy offering solutions, which I will discuss in the coming days. I've already mentioned the second solution, have nothing to do with the fruitless deeds of darkness. In order to do that, we must first decide whose moral compass we will follow. If you've been listening to this program, you've heard me quote from the Bible often. I do that because the Bible is my moral compass. In other words, God's Word is the lens through which I view life. For me, it is the final authority for all I think, believe, and do. 2 Timothy 3 verses 16 and 17 says, "All Scripture is God-breathed and is useful for teaching, rebuking, correcting, and training in righteousness, so that the servant of God may be thoroughly equipped for every good work." So, solution number one I offer to solve issues connected to technology abuse is to submit to God and His Word fully. Will you?
4: You'll find a wide variety of additional helpful resources at bradhuddleston.com.

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2: Hi, and thanks for joining us today for The Sound Word, featuring the expositional Bible teaching of Pastor Jim Jacobson of Calvary Arlington. Today we're continuing with the third part of our study through the book of Revelation, chapter 19, verses 11 through 21. So grab your Bibles and let's join Pastor Jim.
3: Look at verse 20. And the beast was seized, and with him the false prophet who performed the signs in his presence, by which he deceived those who had received the mark of the beast and those who worshipped his image. These two were thrown alive into the lake of fire, which burns with brimstone. You know, there's so many people out there, liberal theologians, that say, oh, you know, there's not such a thing as hell. Really? What do you do with this? What do you do with all of Jesus' references to it? Outer darkness, separation from God. There is eternal punishment. And I love this picture again. And not only are these guys picked up and thrown into the lake of fire, it says, verse 21 says, and the rest were killed. All the armies, they're destroyed. Not a shot is fired. And I don't know how this is all going to go down. I have always had this vision, maybe you too, of just, he's just going to, there you go, beast. There you go, false prophet. You've deceived the entire world. You're gone. And all your armies, and this, again, this seems horrific, this seems tragic, but these are people who've had chance after chance after chance, especially during this last 7-year period of time, where God is making himself really clear that he's against sin, that he's against the rebellion of mankind, and they've refused at every turn to repent. And so they're in this final state of complete unrepentance, even to the point where they'll, we are going to kill Jesus when he returns. Like, it's so crazy. Again, it's the inevitability of sin. This is where sin always leads, because it's war with God. How will Jesus accomplish all of this? You know, how is he going to destroy the Antichrist and the false prophet and then everyone else who's assembled to make war against him? I think it goes back to verse 15. From his mouth comes a sharp sword. And with it, he's going to strike down the nations. It's just going to be a word. Like, even that picture that I just painted of him, I don't think he's going to physically even be involved. He's just going to speak it. Because that's the power of his word. It's the power of his word that created the world. With a word, he spoke it into existence. And with his word, he will also judge it. He's already judged it. This battle is over, again, without a shot fired, and it's a slaughter. And what ensues is described as the Great Supper of God. Again, it's not pretty. It's a horrific picture. The angel in verse 17 beckons, calls out to all the birds, saying, come assemble for the Great Supper of God. Now, this is obviously in sharp contrast to what we read earlier of the marriage supper of the Lamb, which is a celebration for the believers. It's going to go on forever. It's eternity. It's us being with Jesus forever. It's awesome. And this is in sharp contrast with it. It's obliteration of unbelieving mankind, in which literally these armies, it seems from the language, these armies are literally going to be killed and their bodies fed to the birds. Again, why this language? Why is it so stark? Because God wants us to remember this. He wants us to understand this. It's the end of the matter. It's going to be glorious for the believer. It's going to be absolutely glorious for the believer. And absolutely tragic for those who've rejected Christ in this life. If you find yourself today at war with God, you need to end it, because this is the end of it, right? This is what it's going to be like. If you leave this earth, you leave your body in a condition of rebellion against God, you will forever be separated from him in hell. And all the while, you could just end the war. You could just surrender today, which I'm looking at you guys. We've done that. Amen. We've surrendered to Christ. Lord, forgive me. If you've never done that, do it today. Do not. I mean, you don't know. The Bible says that tomorrow is not promised. You don't know the day that the Lord's coming. You don't know the day that you're going to die. And though, you know, I don't think this is intended to manipulate us. It's just the reality of what's coming. Again, you should know the end of the matter. And the end of the matter is those who die apart from Christ will get exactly what they want. They'll be apart from Christ forever. Repent of your sins. Ask him to forgive you. And then also, I think these things ought to inform us in the sense of glory to what we have to look forward to, but also to understand the horror that people are going to experience who've rejected him. And it ought to be a motivator for us to share the gospel. We're living at a time in a world that is confused and needs to hear about Jesus. And that's our job. That's the church's job. Solomon wrote in Ecclesiastes, just this little phrase, the end of a matter is better than its beginning. I think there is a real shortage of consideration of the end of a matter in our culture, in the things that are going on around us. We've been trained to consider the present, right? People talk about living in the now, you know. Living presently, and that's somewhat important, but we've kind of lost the art of considering the end of things. As we're coming to here now in the book of Revelation, here in chapter 19, we're at the end. We're at the end of the end. Not just the end of the book, but we're reading about, we're studying the end of the world as we know it. And it is both glorious and horrific. Like specifically, this latter part of Revelation 19, it contains glory for the children of God. It's glorious for us. But then there's also a sense that it's horrific. It's horrific for God's enemies. John's continuing to tell us about this vision. He says, and I saw heaven opened, and behold, a white horse. And he who sat on it is called Faithful and True. And in righteousness he judges and wages war. His eyes are a flame of fire, and on his head are many diadems. And he has a name written on him, which no one knows except himself. He's clothed with a robe dipped in blood, and his name is called the Word of God. And the armies which are in heaven, clothed in fine linen, white and clean, were following him on white horses. From his mouth comes a sharp sword, so that with it he may strike down the nations, and he will rule them with a rod of iron. And he treads the winepress of the fierce wrath of God the Almighty. And on his robe and on his thigh he has a name written, King of Kings and Lord of Lords. Then I saw an angel standing in the sun, and he cried out with a loud voice, saying to all the birds which fly in mid-heaven, come, assemble for the great supper of God, so that you may eat of the flesh of kings and the flesh of commanders and the flesh of mighty men and the flesh of horses and of those who sit on them and the flesh of all men, both free men and slaves and small and great. And I saw the beast and the kings of the earth and their armies assembled to make war against him who sat on the horse and against his army. Verse 20, and the beast was seized, and with him the false prophet who performed the signs in his presence, by which he deceived those who had received the mark of the beast and those who worshipped his image. These two were thrown alive into the lake of fire, which burns with brimstone. And the rest were killed with the sword, which came from the mouth of him who sat on the horse, and all the birds were filled with their flesh. Wow. The first part of this is perhaps one of the most magnificent scenes in all of prophecy. We're seeing this vision of the return of Jesus. And he's different. He's different in the way that he's presented, in the way that John describes him, in the way that he's seen in this vision. He's no longer the suffering servant. He's still Jesus, But he's not coming in the sense, in the same way that he came originally, as the suffering servant. He's now the conquering king. And every detail, as John describes this thing, every detail of this vision highlights that very idea. He is the conquering king. He says, heaven is opened. He's coming from heaven. And it would seem as though this is all really you need to know. He's coming from heaven. He's coming from the throne room of God. This speaks to his identity. It's interesting that here he's pictured as coming from heaven. Heavens are open. Here comes the king. It's an interesting contrast to the derogatory things that were said in his earthly life. And his association, even with the place of his origin. Born in Bethlehem, but then raised in Nazareth. And you know that they used that as a derogatory thing in his life. Nathanael famously said in John chapter 1, verse 46, Nathanael said, "Can any good thing come out of Nazareth?" I think they're just making fun of him. He's from this podunk town, Nowheresville. Philip said, "Come and see." In his incarnation, that is, in his first coming, Jesus was identified with man. Though he's still God, he identified with mankind. Born in humble circumstances, born as a man, raised amongst men, he identified with man here now. His identification is with God. It comes from heaven. And all of these things add to that. Every one of these details adds to that very thing. Here's Jesus. He's God. He's seated on a white horse. Now there's another white horse referenced in chapter 6. We saw a white horse whose rider, it says, went out to conquer. This was a picture of a false Christ who was from the earth. He came to conquer. He was conquering. This is the true Christ from heaven. The earlier one was really a mockery. The color of the white horse here suggests royalty. As one commentator put it, the power of the elite. Since white horses were considered to be the best and so often selected for rulers, for kings. It's symbolic. He's seated on a white horse. He's royalty. He's called faithful and true. Again, each one of these things is worthy of an independent study all on its own. But here, just these titles, this characteristic that he's known by, faithful and true. These are some of the greatest characteristics of him. He's faithful. In Hebrews chapter 13, verse 5 says, "Make sure that your character is free from the love of money, being content with what you have. For he himself said, 'I will never desert you, nor will I ever forsake you.'" Now, there's an Old Testament line there at the end of that that's a promise. It's a promise that you and I hold on to, isn't it? "I will never desert you. I will never forsake you." What an incredible promise that is. And people for ages have held on to that. Our God does not desert us. Our God does not forsake us. Our Savior is faithful. And I'll tell you, we live in a world of unfaithful people. Right? Oftentimes we ourselves even are not always entirely faithful. But our God is faithful. Jesus Christ is faithful. He was faithful in his rescue mission. He was faithful even unto death. And he remains faithful today. Amen. In 2 Timothy chapter 2, verse 13, it says, "If we are faithless, he remains faithful, for he cannot deny himself." What an incredible truth that is. What an incredible promise that is. And it's in the face of our own unfaithfulness at times. Are you completely 100% faithful all the time to God? No. He is. And even when you're not faithful, he's always faithful. It's amazing. It's awesome. And it says he cannot deny himself. It's who he is. He can't be otherwise. This is who he is. He is faithful. He is true. And this, again, this speaks to us in the condition and in the culture that surrounds us today when it seems like we can't even find truth. I mean, the whole world has gone crazy in the denial of obvious truth. Here is our Savior who declared himself to be truth. John 14:6, he says, I am the truth. And it's not just that he speaks true words. I mean, we all can speak true words. He not only speaks true words, he's the embodiment of all truth. He's the key to truth. Again, John's just seeing these things. He's just recording these things. The purpose for it is that the church would know these

And then I'll invite her to come jump on my lap. And she just comes and lays on my lap, just like this, and stares at my face. And she's looking at me in the eyes. And we have this connection. And it's weird and wonderful. We just stare at each other. And I just love it. And there's just something that's so sweet and soothing about it. I have no idea what she's thinking. Like, are we going to have steak again? How do you like that? I don't know what she's thinking, but it just feels like she loves me. Dogs are so much different than cats. Dogs look you in the eye. I don't think when we take this in, the idea that Jesus has these eyes that are like a flame of fire, I don't think that we should imagine that when we see him, he's going to have these flames shooting out of his eyes. I think this is metaphoric language. It's part of John's vision. It's what he sees, but it's a picture that's intended to describe something of his character, something of his nature that's important for us to understand. And here's what it is. It's that his eyes are searching. His eyes are knowing. They're on some level, they're consuming. And it's this idea that nothing escapes his sight. He searches all things. Nothing is hidden from him. Nothing can be hidden from him. In Hebrews 4:13, it says, "And there is no creature hidden from his sight, but all things are open and laid bare to the eyes of him with whom we have to do." And that last part is really important. Of him with whom we have to do. Because at the end of the day, he's the Lord. And at the end of the day, he's the one with whom we have to do. And here's what the writer is communicating. He sees it all. And isn't it interesting how we spend a lot of our lives hiding? I mean, from the fall, what's the first thing that Adam did? He hid. Right? Hey, let's hide from God. Let's try to cover this thing ourselves. Let's try to escape his sight. We don't want to see him. And ever since then, this is what we do. This is what our sin nature does. We suppose that somehow, if we don't bring our sin to him, if we don't acknowledge it, somehow we kind of just run this little fantasy in our brain that somehow he's not really paying attention or that he doesn't care. No, nothing is hidden from his sight. Everything is laid open. Everything is laid bare. In the sense, it's that idea of we stand naked before him. He sees everything. We need to be reminded of these things. This is not just some information about future events. It is that, but these are the qualities of Christ as John sees them, and they are real qualities. Jesus sees you. Like that ought to minister to us. His eyes see you. Again, I think sometimes, you know, we can talk ourselves into thinking, hey, he's not really paying attention to me. No, he sees you too. He sees you, friend. He sees your heartache. He knows what you're going through. How comforting that is. He sees your struggle. He sees your sin. Likewise, he sees the good things that you do. Jesus talked about this in the Sermon on the Mount in Matthew chapter 6. He talked about in Matthew 6, he talks about over and over again how God sees the things that we do in secret. He mentions the fact that when people give in Matthew 6:4, he says he sees that. He says when people pray, Matthew 6:6, he says he sees that. He says when you fast, 6:18, God sees that too. So he sees the things that you do that are good in love and response to him. Like, that's comforting to know, because sometimes it seems like other people, no one really needs to see it anyway, but he sees it. And that's the point. He sees what's done in secret. He sees your evil deeds as well. He sees your evil thoughts. We have each one of us, you know, you've got the screen of your mind, the thing.

0: things that, you know, it's like entertainment. You've got your own screen and you think things and you see things. And sometimes you give way more attention to those things, the thoughts and the imaginations and the wickedness of the heart. He sees that too. Oh my goodness. The scripture's filled with examples of God demonstrating that he sees the hidden things. Story after story of individuals. In Jeremiah chapter 16, it makes it really clear. This is Jeremiah 16, 17. Says, God says, my eyes are on all their ways. They're not hidden from my face, nor is their iniquity concealed from my eyes. It's like, I see that too. Oh my goodness. I mean, the idea that he knows you and that he knows everything about you and that he sees it all, that's both a comfort and it's incredibly frightening. The psalmist said it this way. This is Psalm 139, 1 and 2. O Lord, you've searched me and known me. You know when I sit down and when I rise up, you understand my thought from afar. That is true. That is just true. And I think that's what being communicated. His eyes, he sees it all. And if there's any exhortation or application from that, it's like, stop living. Stop living as though God doesn't see. Because he does see. And he knows. And the sooner we acknowledge that, the better off our lives will be. And also to live with that thought in mind. Again, this is why John's been given this vision. It's not just of future things. This is the present reality of who Christ is. The fourth thing that we see in these attributes and characteristics is it says that he has many diadems, crowns. These are crowns. He doesn't have one, but many. And it's interesting that the number is not given. I think that the number is not given simply to indicate the idea that there is no limit to his sovereignty. And I think we can contrast that with other rulers that are mentioned in Revelation, where this one has this many crowns and this one has this many crowns. They do have some rule and some authority that's been given to them for a short amount of time, but it's limited. Here, it's unlimited. He has unlimited sovereignty. He's Lord of all. He's King of creation. He's Lord of time and space. In Colossians chapter 1, verse 16, it says this, for by him all things were created, both in the heavens and on earth, visible and invisible, whether thrones or dominions or rulers or authorities, all things have been created through him and for him. All things. And it lists off some of these. He's the Lord of creation. He's the Lord of heaven. He's the Lord of earth. He's the Lord of the visible. He's the Lord of the invisible. Over all thrones, all dominions, all rulers, all authorities, everything's been created by him and for him. It kind of sums it up pretty well, doesn't it? He has many crowns. He's Lord. He's King over all of it. This is our Lord. This is our Savior, Jesus.
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0: is The Lamp, a ministry outreach of Calvary Chapel, Fredericksburg. 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
2: 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It won't work. You've got to know how to use your sword. That's why you read it, as you pull out these bullets, so to speak, for that battle. This weaponry for that other thing. It's so important.
1: 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I'm David Jay, thanking you for joining us today as we listen, learn, and are challenged by God's Word, the Bible. The men and women who founded this nation weren't just bold, they were anchored. Anchored in the conviction that our rights come from God, not from government. And that foundation is worth knowing. In The American Story, The Beginnings, Tim and David Barton take you back to the documents, the decisions, and the faith that shaped this country from its very first days. 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Now, Peter was, of course, a disciple of Jesus Christ who later on became the leader of the first church. And throughout his ministry, Peter lovingly cared for others and faithfully pursued his passion to spread the gospel to those all around him. Peter understood the power of God's love, and he set an example for all true believers to live by. Now, as we continue in this final section of chapter 5, we're going to see how the early church had become well aware of satanic and demonic activity. Satan's goal is to blind us to reality. So he dresses up to look like us and sound like us and even hangs around us just to see where he can trip us up. It's why we must never underestimate his power. It takes the spiritual disciplines of being sober and diligent to keep him from getting a foothold in our lives. So today on day 3 of this message, Pastor Jack goes on to say that God has given us everything we need to do battle against the attacks of Satan. The Holy Scripture is our sword. God's Word is our weapon of warfare. Even if we fail time and time again, there's no condemnation, only the Lord's forgiveness when we ask for it. And now from his message called The Second Biggest Problem in Your Life, Part 2, here's pastor and Bible teacher Jack Hibbs.
2: So how important is your faith, Christian? If you don't have faith, you're a sitting duck. And you know how every week, you probably don't even hear it anymore, I say, read your Bible, let's read our Bible. God's saying the Bible, the Bible, the Bible. Romans 10:17 says, faith comes by hearing, hearing the word of God. You want bigger faith? Read the word and or have the word read to you. What happens? Faith grows supernaturally. You have a commute tomorrow? You're going to drive to LA tomorrow? You're going to San Diego tomorrow? What are you doing tomorrow? Put on the Bible. Turn everything off, put on the Bible. Listen to it. Guess what happens? Your faith is growing and you don't even know it. It's supernatural. Your faith will grow. Immerse yourself in the Word. But let's keep reading. The best part's coming up. Shield of faith, with which you will be able to quench some of the fiery darts. All of them. And again, that implies the Satan and his workers. Think of it this way. Pulls out that arrow, dips the tip of the arrow in anger, impatience, power, dips it in lust, dips it in allurements, dips it in the smell of his cologne or the smell of her perfume. If it hits you, then the temptation has taken root. But if you have the shield of faith up, if you're ready, it's going to go, poof. And he says, so graphically, that you will quench all the fiery darts of the wicked one, verse 17, and in the helmet of salvation, thank God, salvation protects our head. And here it is, the sword of the Spirit, which is the Word of God. I love that. Sword of the Spirit. Sword of the Spirit is the word Makaira. The Makaira is the 18-inch killing sword. You remember Russell Crowe in The Gladiator? Remember the big Roman gladiator broadsword? Remember that big sword? I have one of those swords. They're huge. You got to pick it up like this. It's for big open combat. You get that baby going, I mean, it's huge and it's heavy, and you're, right? And just the momentum of the whole thing is wicked. Just the weight of itself is going to carry it right through, halfway into somebody's torso, or right, lop a head right off. It's amazing. Just, that's the Roman broadsword, it's called. But listen, if your enemy's getting really close, here's what you do. You just let that baby go, and you go like this. And you pull, it's that sword you've seen on the hip. Wham! And it has a stop, what's it called, a hilt, right there. And the Makaira is something that you fight with, and you fight with, and you fight. You don't have to look at it, you just go, and you go, and all you just get very active with it, and you turn it around, and you go in the back, and you keep slicing and dicing. And you don't have to, and you, the goal is to get hit the hilt all the way to bottom out. Why? Because it's 18 inches long. 18 inches in, that person is not going to walk away. You've got all the vitals. Isn't it interesting that the Bible could have used different words to describe the sword of the Spirit? And it didn't. The Holy Spirit didn't. The Holy Spirit, when authoring the Bible, used the word Makaira, which is the killing agent of a Roman soldier. So when you take up the Word of God, this is deadly serious, my friends. The Word of God is able to hit the vital attributes of a demonic attack. And you need to remember that in your life as a believer. God has given you and I everything we need to win. Everything. Jesus used it on that day. In Matthew's Gospel, chapter 4, remember, Jesus is in the wilderness. He's been taken there by the Holy Spirit to be prepared by his initial testing. This is for us to learn. So Jesus is in the wilderness of Judea, 40 days, 40 nights fasting, no food, no water. Sustained by God himself, the Son of God, in flesh, in the wilderness. The Bible says when Jesus was hungry, of course, he had been hungry, but this is the word now for starving to death. He's starving. His body is starving to death now. Satan knew exactly. Please listen. Satan knew exactly when to come. He didn't come on the 38th day. Satan didn't come on the 39th day. He came on the 40th day, when the Bible says Jesus now was starving to death. This is the last time Jesus was going to be hungry before he dies if something doesn't happen. Satan knows this. Don't you think Satan knows the little intricate details of your house, of your home, of the way you function? If worldly burglars and all and robbers and stalkers can follow you and get down the routine of your life, Satan's been stalking Jesus. And in Matthew chapter 4, it's pretty terrifying in my opinion because he's so slick on this. Matthew 4, verse 3, there Satan says to Jesus, if you are the Son of God, command these stones to become bread. But you see in your Bible the word if. Some of your margins of your Bible has the word since. That's the better translation. Satan's not saying, I'm not exactly sure who you are, but why don't you try turning these stones to bread? That's not what it means, not if. The word is since. Hey, Jesus, come on. Look, there's nobody out here in the wilderness but us. No one's looking. Yeah, I know. You're supposed to like be taking the human body and you're going to show those things you made that they can be that they can survive on your word. Okay, whoop-de-doo. No one's here but us. Why don't you turn the rocks to bread and eat? Do you think that was a temptation, people? 100%. Since you're the Son of God. He's not questioning Jesus. He's saying, because you are the Son of God, you can do it. So go ahead and do it. I won't say anything. And Jesus says, it is written. He quotes the Old Testament. Man shall not from the mouth of God. Jesus countered in his weakest physical hour with the greatest spiritual truth, the Makaira. The appropriate verse drawn from the Old Testament to the appropriate challenge. My dear friend, if your world is under attack by the enemy, don't quote Genesis 1:1. It won't work. You've got to know how to use your sword. That's why you read it, because you pull out these bullets, so to speak, for that battle. This weaponry for that other thing. It's so important. And then we have to end, because we're going to end. Here we go. It's verse 9. Verse 9, we see that Satan's ability to isolate you and I from God, this is what his plan is. He has the ability to get you isolated from God. How does he do that? It says, knowing. If you do not fail to know what I'm about to say, you're in trouble. Peter says, knowing what? That the same sufferings are experienced by your brothers, that is, brothers and sisters in the world. Christian, listen up. Satan's plan is to isolate you, to bring you over to the thinking of you're the only one that's going through this. Knowing that the same sufferings happen to our brothers and sisters in the world. Satan goes to work on the believer this way. You're the only one like this. No one else is going through this. Look at everybody in church. Singing, smiling, lifting their hands. You're such a hypocrite. Why do you even go? In fact, you know what? They need more seats. Just stay home next time. In fact, that can be your ministry. To stay home from church. Because you're such a loser, and you've got to know no one else thinks and feels like you do. And you start listening to this. And you look, you know, like the barbecue, right? It's a famous old analogy. I'm not making it up, but the burning coals of a barbecue. Just take the tongs and take one of the white ones that are white hot. Take it and set it off to the side and come back 5 hours later. You can pick that thing up. It's as cold as ice. And those coals are still blazing hot. Why? They stuck together. They stuck together.
3: 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And now, let's get back to today's message. Once again, here's Pastor Jack.
2: And those coals are still blazing hot. Why? They stuck together. They stuck together. This one got isolated. Started to cool off. No fellowship, no interaction. Not drawing anything from anyone else, and it grows cold. A lot of believers have been neutralized because Satan has successfully convinced you, isolated you, put you over there, and you've cooled off with God and with everybody. For some, I pray not here, but for some, you may have even gotten to the point to where, oh, yeah, I'm fine. I'm not going to experience church. There's all those hypocrites. Everybody's trying to get their car out of the parking lot at the same time. That guy took my seat. You start to get a little bit of a thing. Satan takes your isolation and he begins to calcify it. It's like sanding in the cement that is now setting. And then finally, knowing that the same sufferings are experienced by your brethren in the world, he's going to whisper to you, friend, that you can't come back to God, God won't have you back. You might feel like that today. God won't have you back. You have no idea what I've done, Pastor. There's just no way this could be happening. God would never accept me back. It's called condemnation. He traffics in it. Today's a very good day. Before next week we wrap up this book, this is a very good day to make sure that all people in this service make a decision, yes or no, for Jesus. No one will leave today in the gray. No one, not a one, not one person. No one will leave today without having to vote. I'm serious. It has nothing to do with anything that I could conjure up. It has everything to do with your opinion on who Christ is today. Let's bow our heads. First things first, let's bow our heads. Father, we come. And I pray, Lord, that today would be very much like perhaps a debriefing room, maybe, Lord, that in the spirit realm, that if you were to look across this sanctuary, there are privates, lieutenants, corporals, there's colonels, there's captains here. Lord, there's some brigadiers, there's some generals. As you look across this place, I pray right here, right now, Lord, that no one would escape that world within them, their conscience that you're speaking to right now. And you can hear in the minds of every man, woman, boy, or girl here right now. And my dear friends, this is a solemn moment. In your head, you're going to decide right now. You're going to say something in your head. And God will hear you. And the question that I'm asking you right now is, are you a lover of God? Do you want nothing more in your life than to have Jesus rule and reign in your life? Do you want to hand everything over to Him? Your answer today regarding that was yes or no. I just wanted you to know that. Now, next. There are Christians quite possibly here that you have heard the voice of the lion roaring and you became complacent and he took you out. And there's parts of you still intact. Parts of you are missing, spiritually speaking. Today's the day to be revived. As we sing this song, I'm going to ask the Christian today to make this day a day of dedication. Christian, if you've been isolated and you want to come back, if the enemy has convinced you that God doesn't want you, but you want Him, you come on back. And I'm going to ask you to stand and come forward to the front of this platform, and we'll pray a prayer of rededicating our lives to Him. But today, with this being my motive, I want to see the enemy suffer greatly today. If the enemy's driving around this parking lot in some car with his gang, I pray that we'd put at least a giant dent in his door. I pray that we'd pull his mask off of deception. I pray that today people who have been ripped off would recover now. So church, if that's you, if you want to rededicate your life, you get up and you come and you stand here as an act of rededication. I'm going to ask the sanctuary to be quiet unless you're singing as people are thinking. But do come to Him and let's represent ourselves to Him. Listen, if this is your heart and you can only stand where you're at, as you're already a Christian and you're recommitting your life to the Lord, He's welcoming you back. You've been the prodigal son or daughter. And you've got quite a story to tell because you are a raw, living, breathing report from the front lines of this war of the soul and spirit, because you've been held captive by condemnation and all, and you crossed the line somewhere, you know, you sinned, and then he told you you can't go back, and you sinned again, and he said, now you really can't go back, and then you sinned again, and you just realize, that's right, I'm done, I'm over, there's no way God would have me. And yet, you know that there's a better life to live, more power, that you don't have to be vandalized or victimized by sin. The Christian life is, that's not the Christian life. You're to have power and victory over your world around you that God gives you. But today you're saying, I'm coming back. Lord, please forgive me. It's been so long. So that means, friend, tonight, today, repent of your sins. Repent means really ek homo legeo. You are saying to God now the same thing he says about sin. You tell him, Lord, I have walked out on you. I have done these things, and I just believed in the lie. I believed I couldn't come back. I didn't think you'd have me. So forgive me of those sins, Lord. Forgive me. And you know what they are, friend? Tell him. You tell him. But you're rededicating your life today. One last final call. The hour is late. The time is up. But maybe right where you're at, I want to revisit very quickly those who I almost in some way sarcastically with a point, with a purpose, mocked at the beginning. I mentioned to some of you that if you're not a Christian, don't worry about it. The message was going out to believers that you're already duped and you're already on a rail heading to hell. That is true. But the message is for you. The message is that Jesus Christ died on the cross for the sins of the world. So the question to you is, did Jesus live in Judea? Did Jesus live in Israel? And was Jesus crucified? Next question is, did Jesus die? You need to know that. You need to find that out. Next question is, was Jesus buried? Next question, did Jesus rise from the dead? Is there an empty tomb in Jerusalem? With Jesus rising from the dead, did he shake up the world or what? Can you answer that question? Him coming into the world, did you know thousands of years had preceded Jesus? But when he came into the world, all the calendars of the world changed at his coming. Did you know that? Jesus said, the person who has sinned much and is forgiven is the person who loves much. Are you ready to be forgiven, somebody out there? If you want to accept Christ Jesus for the first time in your life, why don't you stand? Don't come forward. There's not much room. Just stand where you're at. Nobody needs to look around. If you want to accept Christ as your Lord, just stand to your feet. Don't be embarrassed. Jesus hung on the cross for you. No one's going to bite you. Just stand to your feet if you want to accept him today. Let's pray this prayer. And those up front, let this fall from your lips. I come to you now, Lord Jesus Christ, confessing today my sins, and I recommit my life to you. I give you the controls of my life, Lord. I'm asking you, Holy Spirit, to do now what I failed so often to ask of you before. Come upon me in power. Fill me fresh with your Holy Spirit. Renew my life and my heart. I can't fight sin. I can't live this life. I'm surrendering. I'm asking you to do it by your power. And as I leave this place today, Lord Jesus, help me to put my hands to the plow, to go straight ahead and to not look back. I ask, Lord, in Jesus' name, and all God's people said, Amen.
1: 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We are weak, God is strong, and when we're humble before him, he lifts us up. 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
1: Today on According to the Scriptures, some much-needed help and guidance for abstaining from sexual immorality.
2: The sex drive is so strong, sexual immorality so prevalent within the culture today, meaning it is so readily available to us and accessible to us, as it was in Thessalonica, that to remain sexually pure as a Christian requires maintaining a personal relationship with God that means more to us than the practice of any sin. The first line of defense is to have a relationship with God that means more to me than the practice of any sin.

0: Living a sexually pure life in our culture, it's not easy, but it is possible. Today on According to the Scriptures, Pastor Damian Kyle will provide some Bible-based help for those that wish to experience the victorious Christian life in this area of sexual purity. We're in 1 Thessalonians chapter 4, learning what it takes to abstain from sexual immorality in a world such as ours, where it's prevalent and even applauded. Here's Damian to continue our series, While We Wait.
1: You notice in verse 1, first of all, the victorious Christian life that God desires for us requires a desire to please God. Everything has to start there with our motivation. And here we have the highest motivation of all for obeying God's commandments, whatever they are, and that is the desire to please Him. And so we must choose to live a sexually moral life because we want to please God, and we want to live a sexually pure life in response to how good God has been to us, not only in our salvation, but in the life that we live as a Christian every single day. And because of that, that we want to bring Him, and we want our life to bring Him pleasure. And so the sex drive is so strong, sexual immorality so prevalent within the culture today, meaning it is so readily available to us and accessible to us, as it was in Thessalonica, that to remain sexually pure as a Christian requires maintaining a personal relationship with God that means more to us than the practice of any sin. The first line of defense is to have a relationship with God that means more to me than the practice of any sin. Someone has said, it takes a passion to conquer a passion. And it's absolutely true. It takes a passion, always. It takes a passion to conquer a passion. And it's always true. The secret isn't to hate sin more. Many people stop there. And they think that I'm going to get victory in this area of my life by hating this sin more. That's a good start. But the secret isn't to hate sin more, but to love God more. And a close, personal, current, personal relationship with Jesus is the single greatest safeguard in the face of temptation. Because the hardest thing to sin against is love. And the hardest love to sin against is the love of God that God has lavished out upon us, and we know it. And all of this was vital in the patriarch Joseph's successful resistance, you might remember, when the wife of Potiphar came and threw herself at him as a young man, and he responded, "How then can I do this great wickedness and sin against God?" It wasn't that he was a eunuch. He didn't have a sex drive as a young man. It was that his relationship meant more to him than to participate in what she was endeavoring to do. If I don't have a relationship with God that means more to me than sexual immorality, if even knowing what a personal relationship with God is, and that's a mystery to you, don't condemn yourself. I don't want to talk over anybody's head here related to this. If you say, I don't even know what that means, then come up and talk with one of the people that will be up in front after the service, or make an appointment to see a pastor and say, I believe in God and I all these things, but I don't know that I have a relationship with Him. I don't even know how to go about it, or what it looks like to build it. And we'd be happy to help you related to that. Second notice in terms of the victorious Christian life in this area, I really have to settle the issue of Jesus' lordship in my life, to recognize that my life belongs entirely to Him, to really accept the fact that my body, my life, heart, mind, soul, and strength belongs to Him, is bought by Him in His sacrifice upon the cross. And as a result, then, I choose to make Jesus' standard for this area of my life now to be my own standard, the standard as Paul lays it out here. And so from this moment forward now, wherever any of us are related to this in our hearts right now and practically within our lives, has to come a point in time where I commit to treating God's commandments related to this life as commandments and not as suggestions. And so to have something happen where I sit down with God in prayer and say, "That's it, God. I'm done resisting your standard here. I embrace it, and I make it my own standard this morning." Now, the victorious Christian life, it requires me to surrender to the standard of God's Word in every area of my life, not just in terms of sexual immorality, or not just in terms of whatever sin that I might have going on in my life, not just the sin that I'm presently bearing the consequences of. To be a serious Christian, I need to be done with thinking that I can live this Christian life on my own terms. And this is different from trying to live it in my own power, on my own terms. So I will obey some commandments, I will disobey other commandments, because if I choose to make a Christian life like that, because what it will do is it will ultimately grieve the Holy Spirit in my life, ultimately quench the Holy Spirit in my life, and then it will affect every part of my life. So I cannot expect for God to deliver us into freedom from one sin in my life while I have a casual attitude about another sin in the practice of it in my life. It doesn't work that way. And so in terms of sanctification, I have to get in or get out. Sanctification talks, everything else walks. You can't compartmentalize Christianity this way and say, God will give me victory in this area of my life, and even if I am willfully disobedient to him in other areas of my life. Now, ideally, related to these things that I'm laying out here, ideally, they wouldn't be several points in a sermon where I am forced to move through them pretty quickly, but ideally, they would be the kind of thing that we would look at them and then stop for a few minutes and then say, Lord, I want to just process that with you in terms of my own life. What's the reality of this that Paul is talking about in my life? We can't do that this morning, but it'd be good to be something to do a little later today or tonight or tomorrow, and to head through these different things and say, Lord, what about this in my life? And especially if I'm defeated in this area of my life. Now, third, he tells us that the victorious Christian life involves, as we noted earlier concerning the word abstain, it means to maintain a great distance from. In other words, I need to do everything under my control, everything possible to keep the temptation to commit sexual immorality and the opportunity to commit sexual immorality from coinciding, and to deliberately structure my life to keep those two things from occurring at the same time. By not driving by his or her house on your way home from work just to see if they're there, but instead driving home by way of dener if necessary to avoid driving by that house, or not keeping all of those contact numbers in my phone, or blocking or erasing things on my electronic devices, or you'll get the idea. And if necessary, then even as Joseph did with Potiphar's wife, to run from the temptation, leave the coat behind in order to do so. And the fact of the matter is that we really do have to be ruthless with sin that desires to dominate our lives, and that includes this as well. You think about Job and the righteous man that he was. God described him as this Have you considered my servant Job, that there's none like him on the earth, a blameless and upright man, one who fears God and shuns evil? And even this man, Job, found it necessary in a far more modest and moral culture that he was in the ancient world, to make a covenant with his eyes in this regard. Job said, Job 31, verse 1, I have made a covenant with my eyes. Why then should I look upon a young woman? And so nobody should ever feel that it's unspiritual, or that I'm going overboard, or reflects badly upon me or how spiritual I am, if I set these kind of boundaries up in my life. Godly men and women have always had to do it. I like the saying, the life of holiness means saying no to the flesh 10,000 times a week. You may think to yourself, well, boy, I think if I were to count it, it'd probably only be 1,500. Well, you see how good you're doing. But it can mean 10,000 times a week. And it's really true. Living a sexually pure life in our culture isn't effortless. Never think it will be, but it's worth the effort. And so we have to bring that want to our own sanctification. God gives us the will to do and the power to do of his good pleasure. But the want to that we bring to it is revealed in, and how serious we are about this is revealed in how we structure our lives so that the opportunity to sin and the temptation to sin don't needlessly coincide. And then you notice then we must always be growing in our Christian life and in our relationship with God, as Paul put it there in verse 1, more and more. And so continued progress in our spiritual maturity, no stopping in our spiritual growth, certainly no going back in our spiritual growth. Continued growth spiritually, growing as a Christian, not only does it make us stronger in the face of temptation, but it keeps our minds and focus very well directed, including time spent in prayer, praying daily, as Jesus taught us, lead us not into temptation, but deliver us from evil. So if you look at your life today, again in the privacy of your heart, and you say, I am completely defeated in this area of my life. I am ashamed of where I am in my life. Okay, but when is the last time you prayed, as Jesus taught us to pray on a daily basis? Lord, I'm heading out into a new day now. Lead me not into temptation, but deliver me from evil. Would you supernaturally involve yourself in not allowing the opportunity to sin and the temptation to sin to coincide in my life, and give me an alertness to this area of my life today? And so spiritual growth is so vital in all of this. And then next he tells us in verse 5 again, and here we see the necessity of not allowing the world to indoctrinate or to conform us with this, its definitions of how the gift from God of sex is to be used, which is as an expression of lust. And so this means distancing myself from any vehicle in life that is seeking to undermine this standard in my life and replace it with the standard of the world. And that is, if it feels good, do it. Follow your lusts wherever it will take you in life. So being careful about what we watch on television, being careful about what we view on the internet, being careful about the music that we listen to, and so forth. I will never know a victorious Christian life without becoming strict about not sowing to the Spirit, not only sowing to the Spirit, but also not sowing to the flesh. Galatians 6:7, do not be deceived. God is not mocked. For whatever a man sows, that he will also reap. Additionally, Christian service plays an important part in the victorious Christian life. To where not only I walk with God, have my own personal relationship with God, but to recognize God has a call on each of our lives, a purpose. Somehow we're to edify and build up the rest of the body of Christ, whether in a local church or around the world, or to enlarge the kingdom of God through evangelism and so forth into the unsaved world. But all of us have a calling on our lives and a gifting for that. And to discover what that is and to be busy about that. And in the meantime, if I don't know what that gift and calling is yet, then find a need in the church.

of a world of trouble. And then in verse 6, the victorious Christian life in this regard also requires an embracing of Paul's use of the word defraud, and to recognize that to engage in sexual immorality is to take to myself what doesn't belong to me, to take to myself what belongs to somebody else, and to exhort ourselves of every person in the world that we're not married to, whether they are single or whether they are married, that they and the sexual relation that goes with them does not belong to me, but that belongs solely to the person who loves them enough to have married them or who will one day marry them, and I choose not to defraud them or the person that they will one day marry. They do not belong to me, and that belongs, that part of their life, does not belong to me, but it belongs to the person who loves them enough to marry and commit their life to them. It's a wonderful thing to go through life and to look, and that temptation to take the second look and to just exhort ourselves and say, he does not belong to me, he belongs to someone else. Or she does not belong to me, she belongs to someone else. And to remind us of that as often as possible. And then at verse 6, then to notice that the victorious Christian life requires a healthy fear of God, a healthy fear of deliberately disobeying God's commandments. And fearing God in this regard sets up an additional barrier that is needful in our lives. And the Apostle Paul wrote elsewhere, he makes that relationship between holiness and the fear of God very clear to us. 2 Corinthians chapter 7, verse 1. Therefore, having these promises, beloved, let us cleanse ourselves from all filthiness of the flesh and spirit. And then here it is, perfecting holiness. How? In the fear of God. And then, for the word that some of you have been waiting for, finally, notice the place that the Holy Spirit plays in the victorious Christian life in verse 8. Some Christians then and now might be tempted to look at a sexually pure life and consider it to be entirely impossible. Nobody can stay sexually pure in the immoral environment that we live in, the accessibility of sexual immorality that is here in the culture. But Paul says, no, to the church at Corinth and to us, no, but you can. You can do it. And you can do it, we can do it, because of the indwelling of the Holy Spirit within our lives. And of course, this is worthy of three studies on its own. I'm not going to do that. But sufficient for this morning to just remind ourselves that we are indwelt by the person of the Holy Spirit, God Almighty. And the person of the Holy Spirit is in our lives. And he has brought into our lives the power to live the fullness of the Christian life, including this area of the Christian life, where he provides us with not only a desire to live a life that pleases God, but then the power to live that kind of life as well. I think in terms of this power, I always like the kind of chorus of Jeremy Camp's song. It captures it perfectly. He has a song named Same Power, and it goes something like this. The same power that rose Jesus from the grave, the same power that commands the dead to wake, lives in us. The same power that moves mountains when he speaks, the same power that can calm a raging sea, lives in us. He lives in us. And to stop and to believe that and to draw upon that power in times of temptation and say, Lord, give me the power to live this life by your Holy Spirit, this life of purity. Certainly the importance of being baptized in the Holy Spirit. If you've never asked to be baptized in the Holy Spirit as a Christian, to receive the power to live this Christian life,
Those that are up in front after the service, they will be

0: had to pray with you to receive that dynamic of the Spirit within your lives and the overflow of your His Holy Spirit within your life. So again, we go through 9 very practical things, but certainly worthy of either presently in a time of need, or presently in a preventive fashion, or further down the road at a time of a special temptation in this regard, to just go through those 9 things and just say, Lord, what are these things, place do they have in my life? And I choose to make your standard my standard in the face of all of this, because I want to please you. If you're here this morning and you're not yet a Christian, it's important for you to understand that all sin has a hook. It all has a hook. And so often in the culture that we live in, freedom is defined as supremely as being able to do whatever I want. And it's a very feeble definition of freedom. All it's saying is freedom, as highly as it's defined within our culture, is that you have the freedom to choose the sin that you are going to enslave yourself to. That's no kind of freedom. So Jesus comes and he says that he speaks the truth and the truth will set you free. And that's the life that he wants you to live, a life of complete freedom. And that life begins by trusting in him for the forgiveness of your sins. And if you've never done that, beyond sexual purity or whatever, if you've never done that in your life, these same men and women up in front would love to answer your questions and pray with you to become a Christian this morning.
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2: If you've been here for a while, you know this. Perhaps not, you'll hear it for the first time today. But the vision of our church, you know, the direction of our church, where God has really settled why he put us in the community, why we're here, is actually just one word. The vision of our church is just one word. It's evangelism. That's why we're here. Well, why else would we be here? Jesus came to seek and save the lost. So why would we be in a community? But to do and follow the leading and do what Jesus did himself. He sought to seek out the lost and share the good news that their sins can be forgiven. This is

0: for me.
1: It's good to be with you today. This is Abounding Grace, and we're in the midst of Pastor Ed Taylor's new study in Acts. We're taking our time in chapter 2 as it communicates so very much to us. In verses 40 through 47, we find four key ingredients that made the early church strong and healthy. By the way, these are characteristics God wants to develop in the church today.
2: Take your Bibles, open them to Acts chapter 2. We're in this mini-series starting in verse 42 there in a Bible series that I've entitled A Church That's Well, or A Well Church. And we're using the word well, W-E-L-L, as a way to remind ourselves of four key ingredients that made the early church so strong. We're using the letters. It's an acronym. Even though we didn't use the letters in order, we actually followed the biblical order. Notice with me in verse 42, it says, they continued steadfastly in the apostles' doctrine and fellowship and in the breaking of bread and in prayers. And then fear came upon every soul, and many wonders and signs were done through the apostles. Now all who believed were together and had all things in common. They sold their possessions and goods and divided them among all, as anyone had need. And continuing daily in one accord in the temple, breaking bread from house to house, they ate their food with gladness and simplicity of heart, praising God and having favor with all the people. And the Lord added to the church daily those who were being saved. So even with all of their weaknesses and all of their challenges, the early church was strong and vibrant and growing. And they were making a huge difference in their world, or what we might say today, making a huge difference in their city, in their community, and beyond. That's the whole book of Acts is going to highlight how that first century church took the gospel around the world. Lives were being changed. Idolatry was being forsaken. They were using their physical goods to help physical needs. They were going about sharing the love of Jesus Christ. What's happening then is happening now. The Spirit of God moving through and using the Word of God, moving through and using the people of God to reach others. It's always people to people and the Spirit of God using us. And we want to be a part of that church. That's the church we want to be a part of. I know today as people look at the church, it looks very fragmented, very divisive. And in many ways, unfortunately, that's true. That would be an accurate observation. All sorts of denominations, all sorts of competition, all sorts of stuff that Jesus never intended. There is one true church. You know that capital C, there's one true church. We all get to be a part of that one true church, but there's only one. It's the church that Jesus promised to build. He said, I will build my church, and the gates of hell will not prevail against it. And even though there is fragmentation, even though there are different churches, I do believe God has allowed that. I believe that God has allowed different churches in different cities and different flavors of worship and church because people are different, right? God recognizes and he sees the variety of people, and so he allows a variety of expressions within the one true church. And as we speak about us desiring to be a part of the one true church, I want to be careful that you don't misunderstand me. As a pastor, I'm not saying we are the only church, that we're the one true church. I'm not saying that we're the best church in town, or we're the only church in town, or I'm not even saying we're in competition with any other church, because we're not. We just are who we are by the grace of God. God has started this church 22 years ago. We're following his lead, and we want to be a part of not something man has done, not some program we're following, not something that you can gather. We just want to be a part of the church. We want to be a part of our history right here. We want our history to go far beyond the Jesus movement, Calvary Chapel, go way back to the book of Acts. That's your history and mine. And in order to do that, we have to question things. We have to sit back and go, is this from the Lord? Is this what God wants us to do? Is this the right way to do it? Is this the heart of Jesus? And as we come back and answer those questions, we then allow the Bible, as we ask them, to answer them for us. And we'll be surprised in the course corrections that God has for us. But I think we'll also be surprised in how well the Lord has led us and how well we followed his lead. Not perfect. But man, we've been following his lead, being used by him, And we've learned that the key parts, we've learned three of the four so far, the key parts in the early church, remember, number one, they were a learning church. That's what it says here. They continued steadfastly in the apostles' doctrine. They were singularly focused to follow what Jesus taught. What Jesus taught and what he fulfilled in the Old Testament. They were a learning church. Secondly, they were also a loving church. As we learn that they were in fellowship, or that Greek word was koinonia, where they came together and they encouraged one another in the Lord. Fellowship. Then thirdly, we learned that they were a worshiping church. We learned that there in verse 42, that they were breaking bread together, which can mean sharing a meal and also taking communion. They were praying together. And then notice in verse 47, they were praising God together. They were a worshiping church. They worshiped God in spirit and in truth. Today I want to add the last letter to the word well. It's the letter E. And that is that the early church was an evangelistic church. Very important to understand that their heart was to share the gospel and the good news with others. The word for evangelistic, the word evangel, is a word that speaks of a person with a message. It goes back to the times of kings, where kings would have a very precise, specific message, and it was the evangel that would take that message. So evangelism comes to us from that word. It's the taking of the message, and it fits so well with us as Christians, right? The King of Kings has a very precise message to a culture that's lost, that needs to be saved, have their sins forgiven, and we are to carry that message very precisely and very carefully with love and care and concern for the world around us. Not only was the church evangelistic, but in their evangelism, I want you to understand this, the church was also very attractive. There was an attractiveness about the church in the lost and broken world. Why is that important? Because there was something about the believers that drew people to the message and to the person. There was something in the messengers that the message was received. They were attractive. The lost and dying world saw something among the believers that created an interest, a desire, and a natural curiosity. They were attractive. When there was offense in the early church, it was the message of the gospel, the message of the cross, that brought offense, not the believers necessarily. Like you and I, we carry a message, and it can be offensive to people. It's not easy talking to people about failure and sin, but you know, you don't have to be offensive. As you carry the message, you and I, we don't have to be offensive. We don't have to be known by our latest political opinion. We don't have to be known by whatever cause we're into. I mean, that's really the building blocks of our message last time. Like, we don't need to be known by a cause. We need to be known by the cross of Jesus Christ. And there's an attractiveness, whether it's spoken or not, there's an attractiveness in the hope that my sins can be forgiven, that life can be something different than it is today. And there was an attractiveness about the church. Now, don't misunderstand this either. The attractiveness of the church wasn't because of compromise. A lot of times people, oh, I can't believe they're an attractional church. And you know, we're not interested in compromising the truth. I'm not interested in compromising the truth. I'm not interested in watering down the gospel. I'm not interested in all that. I want to speak the truth in love. But I would say this, instead of saying it in the negative, I'll say it in the positive. I am interested in finding new ways to share that really validates that I love the person in front of me, as hard as the message is going to be. That it does come from a position of being saved myself and being delivered myself. That when I'm sharing this, I'm not just doing it as some pastor or some guy that's what you get paid to do, Ed. That's what you do. You just tell everybody they're sinners and you pound on the pulpit and you tell everybody, no, that's actually not why I'm here. I'm here to introduce you to Jesus Christ, who gave his life for you. The Son of God, eternal. He left all of glory and he came and he took on the form of a human, took the place of a servant, died a sinless death. I mean, if you took the best person in here, like the just most moral, you stayed out of the most trouble, you don't even come close to the perfection of Jesus, as good as you might be. And then you take somebody like me that's way down low, and I don't come close. I share the gospel because I love you and I care for you. And yeah, we have to talk about things. There's just certain things that God says, that's not good for you. That's not the right way to act. That's not the right way to speak. Of course, there are things like that. But we want to find ways in attraction to draw out an understanding of the love of God and the goodness of God. And by now, you know, here at Calvary, whether if you've been here for a while, you know this, perhaps not, you'll hear it for the first time today, but the vision of our church, you know, the direction of our church, where God has really settled why he put us in the community, why we're here, is actually just one word. The vision of our church is just one word. It's evangelism. That's why we're here. Well, why else would we be here? Jesus came to seek and save the lost. So why would we be in a community? But to do and follow the leading and do what Jesus did himself. He sought to seek out the lost and share the good news that their sins can be forgiven. And with that, with the vision of evangelism comes a responsibility. And the responsibility is found in three words. We have a responsibility to win a person to Christ, to disciple them, to train them, that you become a learner and to grow in understanding, to be trained. That's why we do Bible study. You're being trained so that

0: you then can win, disciple, then we send. That could be missionaries, that could be church planters, but you know what it is every time we gather? You know who we send every time we gather? You. Because in just a few moments, you're going to leave. You will then be sent out from this property as the church into the various nooks and crannies of this community that only you have uniquely been created to fill. And it's a beautiful thing. We have a heart to see other people get saved. Then once they get saved, we want to see them strengthened in the word, strengthened in following Jesus. And then we want to see them sent with the responsibility to see it happen all over again. So everything we do here has something to do with connecting someone else with the life-saving power and person of Jesus Christ. Even downstairs, we're trying to find new ways of communicating this. And not too long ago, I asked Pastor Michael to paint downstairs on the wall when you walk in that we will do anything short of sin to reach the lost. And we mean that. We want to do anything short of sin. We won't compromise, but we will be open to new ways and new things to reach the lost. We want to be a part of bringing people to Jesus. We want to fulfill what God has called us to do, to go into all the world and preach the gospel, make disciples, baptize them in the name of the Father, the Son, and the Holy Spirit. It just doesn't happen on the property. It happens everywhere through you and through me. Remember, we use this phrase in the church, like we'll go, when it comes to evangelism, we'll talk about, well, let's go witnessing. And the idea is you're going to go out and share the gospel. But evangelism is not you going witnessing. Evangelism is you are a witness. You're never going to go witnessing until you are a witness. Isn't that what Jesus taught us in Acts chapter 1? He taught us that the Holy Spirit will come upon you and you will become witnesses of me. That is witnessing, living out your life to the glory of God. And when I think of evangelism, I think of the importance of being witnesses, of just being ourselves in Christ. And when I think of evangelism, I think of a person. There's a person in the Bible that's just known for bringing people to Jesus. Turn over to John chapter 1 with me now. John chapter 1. The early church was healthy and strong because they were evangelistic. They were reaching the lost. It wasn't like a holy Christian country club where they were coming together, hanging out with each other, never interfacing with the world. No, they were very much involved in ministering to one another, but they were also very much involved in reaching their community in a variety of different ways. One of the main ways is bringing people to Jesus. Notice with me in John's Gospel, chapter 1, and I want to draw your attention to verse 35. Now, before we get into the text, I just want you to notice the verse number 35. In many of your Bibles, if you're holding a New King James, in many of your Bibles, you'll notice the verse 35 is bold. It's bold. It's in bold compared to the rest of the verse numbers. And the reason why is because whenever the verse numbers are bold, it's the beginning of a paragraph. Now, some of you don't have a bold number because they already broke down the passage in a paragraph form for you. But if you have a Bible like mine where you just have all the verses down all in one line, the translators put this in a bold for you so you can see where the paragraph starts. And you say, well, Ed, why is that important when reading the Bible? Well, anybody that's taken an English class in high school or college, you know that paragraphs give a full thought. So whenever you're looking at it, I really wanted to start in verse 40. And sometimes when I'll say that, I'll go, no, let's go back to get context. I try to go back to the beginning of the paragraph because that's where the new thought is. And that's the context. Whenever you're looking for context, start with the paragraph. What's before and what's after. So pick up with me in verse 35. Again, the next day, John stood with two of his disciples. This is John the Baptist. And looking at Jesus, he walked. As he walked, he said, behold, the Lamb of God. And the two disciples heard him speak, and they followed Jesus. Then Jesus turned, and seeing them following, said to them, what do you seek? And they said to him, Rabbi, which is to say, when translated, teacher, where are you staying? Verse 39. He said to them, come and see. And they came and saw where he was staying, and remained with him that day. Now it was about the 10th hour. One of the two who heard John speak and followed him was Andrew. If you like to write in your Bible, circle Andrew here. Just circle his name. One of them that was following was Andrew, and he is known as Simon Peter's brother. Then in verse 41, it says, he found his own brother Simon and said to him, we have found the Messiah, which is translated the Christ. And then this is the second thing I want you to circle in verse 42, the whole first sentence. And he brought him to Jesus. And when Jesus looked at him, he said, "You are Simon, the son of Jonah. You shall be called Cephas," which is translated a stone. Andrew is often known in the scripture. We don't know a lot about him, but what we do know is that he was bringing people to Jesus. That's how God chose to use him. Here we have the example of him bringing his brother, which is super significant. I am so grateful Andrew went after his brother and brought him to Jesus. Because now we have the books of Peter. We have everything about Peter's life to encourage us and strengthen us in following Christ. And he went, and I know the hardest people to reach is often our family, because Jesus said a prophet's not without honor except in his own home. But that didn't matter to Andrew. Hey, I'm going to go share with my brother. He's the one that needs to hear it first. And you notice with Andrew, the immediate move of the Holy Spirit upon his life was to go and bring other people to Jesus. That was the immediate move. We see someone get saved, they get excited, then they tell someone else. That's natural evangelism. You're saved, you're excited about being saved, you want to tell other people that you know about the excitement that has come to your life. And I just love this. You take Andrew in verse 40, he brought him to Jesus in verse 42, and you just draw a line across and go, man, I want to be like Andrew. Andrew's so significant for us that from time to time over the years, when we're coming up on Easter or we're coming up on Christmas, a few weeks before services, we'll hand out flyers and we call it like something like Project Andrew. We got the idea from Billy Graham Association. And the whole idea is that we prep ourselves and prepare ourselves to be like Andrew, and we put a bunch of names on there and we start praying for people and we invite them to services. Because that's what Andrew did. That's one way to bring people to Christ. You invite them to church. Another way you can connect them to the radio and say, hey, just listen to this. Listen to this, guys. It's where I go to church. And then the radio is kind of cool because people can listen to the radio and never tell you they're doing it. And they can keep going and keep going and pretend that they're not connecting. I'm sure there's people listening right now. They're listening to the radio and go, oh, no, I got found out. Actually, I can't see you, so I don't know. I'm glad you're listening because I know you're curious. And I know you live with the weight of being disconnected from God. And I'm glad. That's a great way to do it. Here, one thing that we've tried to do here at Calvary over the years is not only provide the training. I mean, we got a brother in the church. His name is Dale. He loves to share the gospel. He's retired now. So what does he do? He goes out virtually every day and shares the gospel. That's what he likes to do. And he provides evangelism training here. And I know this. I know if I asked Dale, hey, Dale, what if the whole church wanted to take the class? He would tell me, I need a bigger room. And we would open up the sanctuary. And he would train every single one of you how to share the gospel in your own personality, your own care, if you wanted it. If you wanted it. And not only do we provide the training, but we provide the tools. Over the years, we've been asked, you know, Ed, why do you do sweatshirts, and why do you do beanies, and why do you do t-shirts, and why do you do cards, and why do you do bumper stickers, and license plate frames, and pens, and everything else we can put the church's name on? Why do we do that? And I'll tell you why. To start a conversation. Do you know, when it comes to evangelism, there's a lot of fear involved with sharing the gospel. Unfortunately, but true. Basically, when you have two people together, there are two people dealing with fear. Of course, the first person is probably you, the believer. You just don't know what to say. You don't know how to start the conversation. And so you're there going, I don't know what to do, and I don't know what to say, and I think I'll just talk about football. And you talk about football. And I don't know, we'll just talk about something else. And next time, and there you're afraid. You know who the other scared person is in that conversation? The person that's standing with you going, oh, I know they're a Christian. I hope they don't tell me anything about Jesus. I don't want to hear anything about Jesus. And you got two people here never opening the topic. And then you walk in with a sweatshirt and somebody goes, hey, what is Calvary? I don't even know. What is that? And they're at, like, that's an open door. You go, that's where I go to church. Oh, you go to church? And then you're like, oh, what do I say next? And you just start answering, like, yeah, I go to church. You should come with me. You don't even have to explain anything to them. You don't even have to just come with me one day. I'll get you a sweatshirt too. You know, whatever. We can have a coffee together.
1: 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The Calvary Church app is a great way to listen to the very latest content from Pastor Ed. Pastor Ed is back with us now. And Ed, today we were encouraged to bring people to Jesus, just like Andrew did so long ago. And that could be as simple as an invite to come to church with us. But as you said, fear often keeps us from doing it. So do you have any suggestions that might help our listeners overcome those fears?
2: Well, the first thing to overcome the fears, really, Larry, is to admit it and repent from it. If fear is holding you back from obedience to God, it is not okay. We want to be careful when there are real issues like fear that they don't become an excuse for disobedience. The first step would be, hey, be real about it and admit that it's wrong, that your fear shouldn't hold you back. And then secondly, pray that the Lord would take away that fear. Pray that he would encourage you and help you over that hump of just being held back by fear. And then thirdly, do it, because everything is awkward and fearful until you do it. And then you find out, oh man, the Lord is with me. The Lord's there with me, and I'm able to do it. And we hold back. Like I was talking to somebody recently, Larry, where we were talking about asking for something, and it's, oh no, I don't want to ask, and I'm not sure if I ask, they might say no. And I shared with them this truth, and I want you to understand it's universally applicable. I said, hey, the answer is always no if you don't ask. And I think that's true for evangelism, isn't it? The answer is always going to be no if you never ask. They might say no, they might be upset, they might, but you just leave that all to the Lord. And you be faithful, you be obedient, and then when you do ask someone and you do reach out, email me. I'd love to hear how it went. I'd love to hear feedback. Email me at ed@edtaylor.org, ed@edtaylor.org, and share your testimony with me. I know we'll be encouraged.
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1: The law. What role does it have in the life of a Christian saved by faith? Here's Pastor Jeff Johnson.
2: The law condemns. It brings us to Christ. The law is good because it condemns us. But it cannot free us. It cannot justify us. To be just with God is to receive Christ into your heart. So we've received this pardon, not only a pardon, a full right of citizenship. We're joint heirs with Christ. All that he gets, we get. And we get a little bit of it right now on this earth. A little bit of the blessing.

Find your place in Acts chapter 13 and get ready for sound doctrine. Pastor Jeff Johnson will give attention to verses 13 through 43, where we find Paul's first recorded sermon. Back in the first century, there were those thoroughly convinced that the way to heaven was by observing the law. Nothing could be further from the truth. Paul wants to make it clear that justification is by turning and trusting. Turning from your sin and trusting in Jesus alone. Here's Pastor Jeff with more

Are you taking it in, not just with your ears and your brain, but with your heart? Do you have an open heart? And is God ministering to your heart as you sit there? Then God is getting the glory and you're being changed. That's what this is all about. Is hearing from God, being changed, and leaving this place different than when you came in. I mean, if you leave in the same way you came in, you're what are you, why are you here? What's this all about? You know, you want to play.